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0: Welcome to Living by Grace, a verse-by-verse study through the Bible with Pastor Mark Galvin of Calvary Chapel Lompoc. 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
1: James chapter 5 has a lot to do with patience. As we begin in verse 1, we read, "Go to now, you rich men, weep and howl for your miseries that shall come upon you. Your riches are corrupted, and your garments are moth-eaten." It's interesting that approximately 10 years after James wrote this epistle, that Titus Vespasian, the Roman general, with his legions came in, and they destroyed the temple along with Jerusalem, burned. And so, literally speaking, these individuals that James was speaking to during his day that were hoarding great sums of money, and these religious leaders that were ripping off the people, charging exorbitant fees for the sacrifices they made to the Lord, and swapping the money changers who were exchanging the common currency of that day for temple shekels, that were making great wealth, padding their pocketbooks. Literally all of that money was lost, every bit of it. So this was quite prophetic to those individuals who were listening to this for the first time as James was being used of the Lord to speak to the Jews and to the church at that time. "Your riches are corrupted and your garments are moth-eaten. Your gold and silver is cankered, and the rest of them shall be a witness against you, and shall eat your flesh as it were fire. Ye have heaped treasure together for the last days." The Bible tells us in Proverbs chapter 13, verse 11, "Wealth obtained by fraud dwindles, but the one who gathers by labor increases it." What we keep for ourselves, we lose. What we give to God lasts forever. That is what we will really keep for all time and eternity. What we give to God, we end up being able to keep. It's interesting that everything belongs to God. So anything we have actually belongs to Him. It's that which He has given us. And that which we hoard for ourselves, they even have a show called Hoarders. I don't watch it, but I saw that on Netflix, but on the, you know, the little advertisement for it. You know, people do that. You know, it's we live in a world that loves to hoard. Our nature, we wants to, you know, we want to hoard things for ourselves, but really, it's only those things that we give to God that we're able to keep. And it's wrong to store up treasure, as it says here, gold and silver, when we owe other people, when we have a debt that we need to pay. So wealth in and of itself is not wrong. We see in Scripture that oftentimes, especially in the Old Testament, we see God blessing men with great wealth. Remember Job, extremely wealthy. He was one of the first rich and famous people on the planet. And then we have Abraham, who is extremely wealthy. And also Solomon. And even David had great, great riches, but especially his son Solomon. Nothing wrong with having riches as long as riches don't have you. And sometimes God will bless an individual with great wealth. And it is always to be used. It's to be a blessing to that individual, but it's also to be used for the glory of God. He says here, "Behold," in verse 4, "the hire of the laborers who have reaped down your fields," you know, your employees, "which is of you kept back by fraud." In the Greek, the idea there, kept back, means never to get their salaries. So it's something that is kept back with the intention of never giving it anyway. And, you know, some of these individuals are very shrewd. And it's interesting, you think that the more a person would have, you know, the multimillionaire or billionaires of this world would be extremely benevolent. You know, they'd be wanting to give out all the time. And it's an interesting story concerning Rockefeller. You know, when he was extremely tight with his money. And he had all kinds of medical problems, health problems. But for whatever reason, things changed. It was kind of the Scrooge story in reality. And when he began to give out his wealth, he became healthier and he just became happier. And I don't know if he ever turned to the Lord or not, but maybe he saw the movie Scrooge. I don't know. But that literally took place in his life. And the conditions, the medical problems he had began to subside, and he just got along a lot better. But you think, wouldn't you, that people have, you know, millions or billions of dollars, they just be kind of throwing it everywhere. You know, there are some individuals like that, but very few. Usually the more they have, the more they want. So God is speaking to that here. And he's speaking of those who had been ripped off by these wealthy individuals, which is of you kept back by fraud, crieth. These hired laborers who are crying out to God for help. And the cries of them which have reaped are entered into the ears of the Lord of Sabaoth. Just speaking of God himself. That God hears the cries of those who are your employees that have been mistreated financially, haven't got their payment. He's speaking to these rich individuals. Hey, listen, you guys, you're in trouble. And you better change. You better repent. Because God is taking note of that which is being, you know, as these individuals are praying, God is taking note of their prayers and he is going to answer them. You have lived in pleasure on the earth and been wanton. You have nourished your hearts as in a day of slaughter. Luxury speaks of wealth, and that's the idea here. It speaks of wealth with waste, great wealth. But it's luxury to the point where there is great waste. And as we read here, he's saying, you have lived in pleasure on the earth. Remember in Luke's gospel, the 16th chapter, we have the story of the rich man and Lazarus. And a different Lazarus from the one that was raised from the dead in John's gospel, but in Luke's gospel, we have this story, and it's a true story. It's not a parable. It's a story of two men. One was extremely wealthy. The Bible tells us, Luke records, that he lived sumptuously. In fact, Jesus spoke the parable. So Jesus said this guy lived sumptuously, and he had great wealth, fancy clothes, all that went with it. And yet, he had a neighbor, in fact, a very poor

0: individual by the name of Lazarus that spent his time really at his feet begging for crumbs. And both of them died, as is the case with all men. Death is the end of the road. And for the child of God, that's really the beginning of our eternal existence with Christ in his presence. But all men die, and these two men died. And Lazarus was taken. They were both, after their death, they entered the abode of the dead. In the Old Testament, in the Hebrew, it is Sheol. In the New Testament, it is Hades, or, we call it hell. But the difference being that in the Old Testament, there were two compartments. And one side was Abraham's bosom, a place of paradise. The other side was a place of torment and torture. And there was a great chasm, very likely the bottomless pit that Revelation mentions in the 9th chapter. All kinds of bizarre and powerfully powerful fallen angels, demonic creatures are there. But anyways, that chasm, that abyss separated the two compartments. On one side there was paradise, on the other there was torment. And the rich guy, he finds himself in hell, the bad side of the abode of the dead. Right now, by the way, that area, that compartment, it's all hell. It's all torment. There's no longer the holding tank of paradise. That was there for those in the Old Testament that died, who died in faith in God. They went to that place of paradise, Abraham's bosom. And then when Christ died, according to Ephesians, captivity was led captive, and they're with the Lord now. And they're in paradise still. But that holding tank was removed so that now anyone in hell is being tormented. There's no, you see, to be absent from the body is to be present with the Lord. If you're a child of God, when you die, you go to be with the Lord. But I bring this story out because one of them was in paradise, Lazarus, and the rich ruler was in a place of torment. And he was tormented. And his whole life, you see, was pleasurable on the top side of the earth. But once he died, everything changed. And it wasn't a momentary change. It wasn't a few weeks or a few months or 2,000 or 3,000 years in hell. But it would be forever. And in that place, remember, he cried across the chasm, across the abyss to Abraham. Abraham, please send Lazarus over to my side. Have him dip his finger in water and touch my tongue, because I am in torment. Now, to think a person could be in such torment that it would the extent of pleasure associated with having an individual place his finger in water and touch the tongue, that is so minimal. But a person who is being tormented to the extreme, to think that here's an individual on that other side in hell who is being so tormented that his desires, that his mindset is focused on that minimal amount of pleasure, that to think that even though that would be so minuscule to us, to him it would, oh please, you know, it was something that he greatly desired. And we see how things change for this man. Now, he was there in hell. He could see, he could feel, he had senses. There is, you know, some individuals and some religions teach that after death, there is utter annihilation, that there is no feeling, there is nothing. That is not true. The Bible says that there's heaven, that there's hell. There's no limbo, there's no more holding tank, there's no place of paradise in Sheol. It's either heaven or hell. And hell itself is going to be cast in the lake of fire. But it is forever. Those individuals that are in hell right now, and that rich ruler, he's still there. He's there in Luke 16. He's there to this day. And for every year, month, hour, and second that has ticked by ever since and ever will, he will be in a place of torment. See, in the future, hell itself casts in the lake of fire. It doesn't get any better. It is a literal place. And there have been so many like that rich ruler in Luke 16 that on the top side of the earth, hey, this is wonderful, this is glorious. But he had no desire to know about the hereafter, what would transpire as far as his soul was personally concerned for all eternity. He wasn't that interested. Why? Because he was preoccupied with what he had, all his possessions. Man, it felt so good on the top that he didn't care about anything else. And the devil, you see, he can put a person to sleep spiritually. And that's what we read about last week. In order to wake up out of our sleep. But the devil, he has a way of just kind of rocking the world to sleep with pleasure and other goals, achievements, other things to think about. Nobody wants to think of hell. That's a good thing to think about. If it keeps you from it. The rich guy, as he's in hell, Abraham says, listen, you fared sumptuous. You had it made on, you know, when you're on the top. But down here is different, and there's no way I can even send him over there. You had your chance, basically. And now it's too late. And that guy, we don't have his name, the rich guy, but he said, you know what? Send somebody, please, just send somebody to the surface of the earth. Send Lazarus back and have him warn my brothers about this place, lest they come here. I don't want my family coming here. It's bad enough I'm here. I don't want my family coming here. Send one up there to warn someone, you know, to warn them. Please, you know, warn them. And remember what Abraham said? He said, they have the word of God. Your brothers, they have the word of God. And if they won't listen to the word, they will not listen though someone comes back from the dead. And isn't it interesting? There comes the story, the true story of Lazarus, a different Lazarus, who comes back from the dead. And when he comes back from the dead, they don't believe. In fact, the religious leaders, instead of thinking, let's investigate this, let's kill him. Well, that'll solve everything. He just died. Lord brought him back to life. Well, let's kill him. Jesus is here. That's not gonna help. That's not going to end the story. He can bring him right back to life again if he wants. But isn't it interesting that Abraham said, hey, even if someone comes back from the dead, and the one who comes back from the dead, or one of the individuals, is Lazarus, a guy by the name of Lazarus. So these rich guys who fare sumptuously, who live in pleasure, that don't take into consideration eternity, they're in a lot of trouble. And isn't it funny that sometimes we envy those guys? And yet, like this rich ruler that I've mentioned in Luke 16, they're in torment for all time and eternity. And you'd never want to swap places with them. He says, concerning these individuals, once again in verse 5, ye have lived in pleasure on the earth and been wanton. Ye have nourished your hearts as in a day of slaughter. Just like with cattle ranchers or those who raise livestock to be butchered. You know, they feed them. You know, they feed them all kinds of good stuff to get them, you know, the corn, the vitamins, the minerals. They take care of them. They fatten them up. It's all for the chopping block. You know, 2 years ago, I was jogging, and I tried to fit it into a story back then, but it didn't fit. Or I tried to fit it into a sermon back then, but it didn't fit. But I was jogging down V Street, and a city worker comes by, and he says, hey, be careful, there's a giant turkey down at the end of the street. And you know, it was close to Thanksgiving. It was only about a month away from Thanksgiving. And I'm thinking, you know, this guy's just, you know, you think, you know, he's just teasing me. And I get down there, and there's a giant turkey down there. He's just walking around, and I go, you know, I called the authorities, and I just thought you might want to know. You might want to send someone down here, and there's a big turkey. And they go, yeah, we already heard there's a big turkey down there. And so and the guy said, you know, be careful. You know, they can scratch. You know, I stayed away from him. But, you know, I was thinking, this guy, you know, maybe he escaped. You know, it's a couple of weeks, you know, before Thanksgiving, and maybe he escaped the slaughter. And they, you know, they just said, we're just going to let him. They tried to catch him. They couldn't catch him, and they didn't want to risk anybody's health or, you know, life or limb. So they just let him go. But the only way we can escape is through Jesus Christ. And there are a lot of guys that are thinking, oh, man, it's, you know, they're living it up. But they're headed for the slaughter, you see. And they're being fattened for the slaughter. There's a reason why those turkeys are stuffed to the gills, cows, livestock. It's because, you know, the farmers, they make a lot of money off them. And that's what the devil's seeking to do. He's just fattening up people for the slaughter. "Ye have condemned and killed the just, and he doth not resist you." They don't have the ability to resist. You got all the money, you got all the power, but there's coming a day in which God is going to judge. Now, for the non-believer, it's the great white throne judgment. For the believer, a different judgment. You're not going to be judged for your sin. You've already made it. You see, you are already a citizen of heaven. God's not waiting for you to see if you're going to make it. You've already made it. We're sojourners. We're pilgrims here. We don't belong. We have already had our ticket stamped, punched, however you want to put it. You're already a child of God if you put your faith in Christ. So it's not if you're going to make it, it's just when. And your judgment will be, as far as that which you've done in the flesh, you'll either receive reward or you'll lose your reward. But you're in heaven nonetheless. And there are a lot of people that will lose their reward because they haven't done anything for Christ. They won't be rewarded. They will not hear the words, "Well done, thou good and faithful servant," but they'll still be in heaven. That's glorious in and of itself. But there are rewards, there are crowns that we can obtain here. And in fact, they can only be obtained in the here and now. The crowns that we can get that will last for eternity can only be obtained here on this planet. It's because it takes faith, and God rewards faith. Without faith, it's impossible to please him. And with that faith, we can do great things. Great things for God. You know, there's an old saying that money talks, which isn't true. But if money could talk, what would it say about you? What would it say about me? If money could really talk. Where's that money going? What do we do with that money? Well, he continues here, and he gives us some illustrations. Three illustrations that are to help us in the area of patience. And patience is very important, as we're going to see, for the child of God. Notice he says in verse 7, "Be patient, therefore." So he uses the word "therefore" to connect that which he said previously to that which he's going to say here. Be patient, therefore. And oftentimes, we grow impatient when we want to be rich. We want to be like the rich and famous. We want to experience all that the world has. We're pushing and shoving and climbing and stabbing and doing whatever we can, backbiting to get to the top of the ladder. God says, be patient. It's just not worth living for all that. Be patient, therefore, brethren. Unto the coming of the Lord, behold, the husbandman waiteth for the precious fruit of the earth. Husbandman is a farmer. I'm going to read through verse 11, then we'll back up. Farmer, he waits. Husband waiteth for the precious fruit of the earth, and hath long patience for it, until he receive the early and latter rain. Be you also patient. He's speaking to you, to me, directly here. Be you also patient. Establish your hearts, for the coming of the Lord draweth nigh. Grudge not one against another, brethren. And usually that happens with riches, possessions, begrudging someone because of what they have, because of something we want. Begrudge, or grudge not one against another, brethren, lest you be condemned or judged. Behold, the judge standeth before the door. And we see three references to the second coming of Jesus Christ in verses 7 through 9. Take, my brethren, the prophets who have spoken in the name of the Lord for an example of suffering, affliction, and of patience. Behold, we count them happy which endure. Ye have heard of the patience of Job, and have seen the end of the Lord, that the Lord is very pitiful and of tender mercy. It's interesting, isn't it, when we think of Job, we think of, oh man, that's a lot, that's a long book. There's a lot of chapters. And it can be tedious because we have just this ongoing story, true story of Job and his suffering, chapter after chapter after chapter after chapter. And he's just suffering with these so-called friends of his who are telling him, Job, you know, you did something wrong. You've sinned, and you haven't been able to get away with it. God's paying you back. You're getting what you deserve, Job. You're getting what you deserve. And Job's constantly defending himself, saying, no, no, no. I didn't do anything worthy of this trial that I'm going through. It's not that at all. And you just, but you know, the interesting thing is you get to the end of the book, and what so many of us forget is that at the end of the book, Job gets double. He gets double of that which he previously had. Gets everything back, plus he doubles it. And he was already extremely rich and extremely famous. And he was known for being a man of great integrity. Just a great guy, even though he was so famous. And possibly the most famous individual on the planet at that time. And God, even though he went through all those trials, and as you look at Job, you see, gosh, Lord, why would you allow this? And we don't know for sure how to answer that completely. There are certain truths and principles we can derive from the story of Job, but we don't know for sure why all of the things that Job, why he had to go through so much. And remember Job, there in chapters 1 and 2, where we see God speaking to Satan, and it was kind of almost like a competition in a sense, where Job was the playing field. And as I read the story, this is just my own perspective, and by the way, other commentators have the same perspective, so it's something that I came up with, but it is believed that it could have been that between God and Job, you see, Job, he lived this upright lifestyle, he was a righteous man, a godly man, and Satan hated him, and everybody looked up to him. And Satan wanted to destroy him, but God wouldn't let him. And Satan, remember, he complained about the hedge that Job had around him, and he couldn't get at him. And then he said, listen, you know, the only reason he serves you is because, you know, you've given him so much. You know, anybody, you've spoiled him. Anybody would serve you if you'd bless him the way you've blessed Job. And so God allowed the hedge to be removed, and Satan, he allowed him to get at him. And his family was taken from him. His family was killed, except for his wife, she remained. And then he lost basically everything he had. And remember, he was smitten, as the story goes, he was smitten with boils. Because after losing everything, you know, his wife said, just curse God and die. And he said, no, he made the statement, naked came I into this world, naked I go, I leave. Blessed be the name of the Lord. Haven't we received, we've received so much good. God has blessed us so wonderfully. Shall we not receive good by the hand of God and evil or bad? You know, shouldn't we, we've received all this good stuff. Shouldn't we be able to patiently endure and to receive difficulty from God?
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KLWG would like to thank Allstate Insurance Agent Michelle Hornberger for her support of this station. 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

0: verse-by-verse study through the entire Bible. And on today's edition of The Word for Today, Pastor Chuck continues his message, Born Again, as we pick up in 1 John chapter 3, verse 6. And now, with today's study, here's Pastor Chuck.
1: Whosoever abides in him does not practice sin, and whosoever practices sin has not seen him, neither known him. Pretty powerful words that cause us to examine our own lives. If I am living a life of practicing sin, I really don't know him. I really haven't seen him. If I really know him, then I'm going to be free from the practice of sin. Little children, let no man deceive you, and don't deceive yourself. He that doeth righteousness is righteous even as he is righteous. Now, Christ, our example in purity. Every man that has this hope in him purifies himself even as he is pure. He is our example in righteousness as he that doeth righteousness is righteous even as he is righteous. He that is practicing sin is of the devil. For the devil sinneth from the beginning. And for this purpose the Son of God was manifested, that he might destroy the works of the devil. So, again, don't deceive yourself. If you are practicing sin, living in sin, you're not of God. You're a part of that rebellion against God, led by Satan. Whosoever is born of God does not practice sin, for his seed remaineth in him. And the word his there in your Bible, if you capitalize that, because it refers to Jesus Christ. His seed remaineth in him, and he cannot sin because he is born of God. You see, I have been born now of God. I have been born again. This is what Jesus was talking to Nicodemus about. He said, hey, fellow, you got to be born again if you're going to enter into the kingdom of heaven. He says, how can I be born again? I'm an old man. I can't go back to my mother's womb and be born. He said, no. That which is born of the flesh is flesh, but that which is born of the Spirit is spirit. Don't marvel when I say you've got to be born again. Born of the Spirit, the new birth. Now, born of the flesh, I was born a sinner, the nature of sin. And because of the nature of sin, there was the fruit, a sinful life. Now, I have been born again through the work of Jesus Christ. Being born again, I have now a new nature. And when I do something that is untowards, mean, ugly, nasty, I can't say, oh, well, you know, that's just my old nature. Because I have now a new nature. I've been born again. So that doing the righteous things become natural. Sin becomes unnatural to the child of God. It doesn't mean I don't sin, but it does mean that it becomes an unnatural thing to me. Doing righteousness becomes the natural thing of my life. Doing the right thing comes naturally. The nature of Christ, his seed abides in me. And I can't practice sin. It's opposite to my new nature. It's opposing my new nature. I may fall into sin, but it's so opposing to my new nature that I'm miserable, I'm uncomfortable, and I come right out of it and I say, Lord, forgive me, I was a fool. I was blind and foolish, oh Lord, forgive me. I can't be comfortable living in sin. It's miserable because of my new nature. I'm out of character now with the new nature that I have in Christ. And so we are what we are by nature. That's why you need the new nature. That's why Jesus said you've got to be born again. Now, a pig is a pig by nature. There are certain natural inclinations of a pig. He would be very uncomfortable in a different environment than what his nature calls for. Now, by nature, he loves to get in a mud hole.

and just, you know, oint and scoot around in a mud hole. Stinky, smelly thing by nature. He enjoys it. Now, you take him out of the mud hole, wash him off with deodorant soap, cologne him, and bring him into your parlor. Now, this isn't natural for a pig. He would be very uncomfortable in your living room. He would go rooting around looking for a way to get out. I want to get back to the mud, the smelly mud pit. I like it. It's my nature, if I'm a pig. That's why Reformation doesn't work for people. It takes more than Reformation. It takes a change of nature. That's what the gospel offers to us. It doesn't say, come on, clean up your act, you know, reform. No, it says, be ye transformed. Have a change of nature. To where doing righteousness becomes the natural thing. Because his spirit, his seed, is now abiding in me. A new nature through Jesus Christ. His nature planted in me. And that is why the unconverted has such a difficulty many times in making the decision to turn his life over to Jesus Christ, because he sees the Christian and he says, I could never live that way. Why? Because he's a pig. And he's happy in the mud. And he cannot imagine living a life of cleanliness, a life of purity. That's so totally opposed to his nature. He feels he would be extremely uncomfortable in that environment. And Satan oftentimes uses that as a weapon against the person making the conversion. I can never live like, you know, Christian. I've would like to live that way, and I, you know, but hey, that's not for me, man. I just couldn't do it. Of course you can. We couldn't if there weren't a change of nature. But we've been born of God. His seed now abides in us. I have a new nature. And I cannot practice sin in this new nature. Now, if you're comfortable practicing sin, then you don't have the new nature. Oh, but I raised my hand and went forward. Billy Graham could say, I don't care. You know, you're not really born again. Unless there's a change of nature. Now, in this, the children of God are manifest. This is how you know if you're a child of God. And the children of the devil are manifest. Whosoever does not righteousness is not of God. If you're not living a righteous life, you're not of God. I don't care what you may profess. Neither he that doesn't love his brother. For this is the message that you heard from the beginning, that you should love one another. That's the heart of the gospel message. Remember, the lawyer came to Jesus and said, what's the greatest commandment? Jesus said, thou shalt love the Lord thy God with all thy heart, with all thy soul, with all thy mind, with all thy strength, and thy neighbor as thyself. And in these two are all the law and the prophets. What did he teach us? Love one another, even as I have loved you. If we don't have love for each other, then we are not of God. We don't have the new nature. For he that loves God, loves him that is begotten of God. That's part of the nature. The message we've heard from the beginning, we should love one another, not as Cain, who was of that wicked one and slew his brother. And why did he kill him? Because his own works were evil and his brother's were righteous. And so marvel not, my brethren, if the world hates you. Because your deeds are righteous, theirs are evil. They'll hate you for that. You make them feel guilty. They don't like to feel guilty. They hate you. Always doing the right thing. You're a goody-goody. You think you're better than everybody else, don't you? You know, they hate you. I'm amazed at
When a person, say, finds, you know, a bag, Brinks bag in the highway, $20,000 in it, and they take it down to the police department and turn it in, you know that they get all kinds of hate mail, threats on their lives and everything else? People call them up and harass them, tell them what fools they are and how stupid they were, and people that do those kind of things get all kinds of harassment. The world hates a righteous person. Marvel not that the world hates you. Now we know, Oedus, that we have passed from death unto life because we love the brethren. And he that loveth not his brother abides in death. Now, how do I know that I pass from death and life? Because I love the family of God. I love the brother. Jesus said to his disciples, by this sign shall the world know that you are my disciples, that you love one another. That's the greatest witness to the world, is the love within the Christian body. They know that you are really Christians because you love one another as you do. Hey, not only is it the proof to the world, but it's also the proof to yourself. How do you know that you have passed from death unto life? Because God has given you such a love for the body of Christ, those within the body of Christ. Whosoever hateth his brother is a murderer, as Cain. And you know that no murderer has eternal life abiding in him. So hereby we perceive the love of God. How do you know God loves you? How do you know what you know? Now, I know God loves me. How do I know God loves me? Because he laid down his life for us. That's how I know he loves me. Again, as we mentioned before, whenever God wants to prove that he loves you, he always points to the cross. He never seeks to make proof of his love in any other way. He doesn't try to prove that he loves you by the circumstances of your life, always being good and prosperous and happy and rosy. Whenever you begin to doubt the love of Christ or the love of God, turn and look at the cross. There's the proof that God loves you. God so loved that he gave his only begotten Son. Hereby perceive we the love of God, because he laid down his life for us, and we ought to lay down our lives for the brethren. Love one another even as I loved you. Greater love is no man than this, and a man will lay down his life for his friends. You are my friends, Jesus said, if you do what I command you. And he laid down his life for us. We ought to have such love for each other, for the body of Christ, that we would lay down our lives for each other. Jesus said to husbands, love your wives even as Christ loved the church and gave himself for it. God help us. May God work his love in our hearts. But whoso hath this world's good and sees his brother have need and shuts up his bowels of compassion from him, how dwelleth the love of God in him? Now coming to practical examples. You've been blessed. You've been prospered. You have a lot of world's goods. And now you see a brother in Christ who is in great need. And you don't reach out to help him in his need. How can you really say that the love of Christ abides in you? Oh, yes, I love him. Poor brother. I feel sorry for him. I love him so much. I feel so sorry for him. Not having any turkey this Christmas. And what a shame, you know. Has to eat a Big Mac for Christmas. You know, it's terrible. Oh, but I love him. Oh, I love that man. No, you don't. You can't really love them and shut your heart up in their need and be cold and calloused concerning their need. How does the love of God really dwell in you? How can you say God's love dwells in you? Little children, let us not love in word. That's easy, isn't it? Oh, I love the world. It's just people I can't stand. You know, and it's easy to profess love. Oh, I love you so much. Was it Shakespeare that said, thou protestest too much? I always get a little suspicious when people, every time they see you, say, oh, I love you so much, brother. I had a fellow that was saying that to me around here for a long time. And then he did his best to put a knife in my

know that we are of the truth. How do I know that I'm of the truth? Because I love in truth. I love in my deeds, and that's how I know that I'm of the truth. And it gives assurance in our hearts towards Him. For if our heart condemn us, God is greater than our heart and knows all things. Now, sometimes our hearts do condemn us, and Satan oftentimes condemns us. And there are people that are suffering under the condemnation of Satan out of their own heart. Oh, there are people, and I feel sort of sorry for them. They always go away castigating themselves, saying, "Why did I say that? Oh, why did I say that?" You know, and they can't sleep at night because of what they said that night when they were together with their friends, and they're afraid, you know, that, oh, you know, I've said the wrong thing. Nobody's going to love me anymore. And there are people that have that kind of a nature, that they just are troubled by things like that. And their hearts often condemn them. But if our hearts condemn us, God's greater than our hearts. You know, I am convinced that I condemn myself for a lot of things God doesn't condemn me for. Because God has justified me. Paul said, "Who is he that condemneth? It is Christ who died, yea, rather is risen again, and is at the right hand of the Father, making intercession for us." There is therefore now no condemnation to those that are in Christ Jesus. If our heart condemns us, God's greater than our heart. If our heart condemns us not, we have confidence towards God. And whatsoever we ask, we receive of Him, because we keep His commandments and do those things that are pleasing in His sight. Now, there are a lot of people that take that first part as a promise, whatsoever we ask, we receive of Him. But they don't finish the verse. Because we keep His commandments and do those things that are pleasing in His sight. You see, there are some fascinating, sort of broad promises given to us on prayer. Jesus said, "And whatsoever things you desire when you pray, believe that you receive them and you shall have them." Now people just take that and they start then preaching these sermons on faith, and hey, you can have anything you want. You can have a Mercedes, you can, you know, live on Needle Island, or you can, faith, that's all you need, it's just faith. Whatsoever things you desire, do you desire it? Then believe and you'll have it. And who was Jesus talking to? The multitudes? Nope. He was talking to His disciples. What constitutes being a disciple? If any man will come after me, let him deny himself, take up his cross, and follow me. That needs to be stamped over the top of that. Whatsoever things you desire when you pray, believe that you receive them and you shall have them. Deny yourself, take up your cross, follow me. What does that mean? It means your prayers will only be on those things that are for His glory and for His kingdom, and not to satisfy your own desires of making a big splash in a Mercedes or whatever. We have this confidence when we keep His commandments and we do those things that are pleasing in His sight. Then we have power in prayer. Because our prayers are not directed towards our self-interest and self-aggrandizement, but our prayers are on the things of His kingdom and things for His glory and things whereby others may prosper and be blessed. And this is His commandment. Now He's talked about a lot of commandments, and He's going to be talking more about commandments and keeping the commandments. What is the commandment? That we should believe on the name of His Son, Jesus Christ, and love one another as He gave us commandment. That's all. He doesn't give you 10 commandments, a long list of do's and do nots. All He says is just believe on Jesus and love one another. I'm glad that He reduced it down to such simplicity. I'll never forget it. It's easy to remember to just believe on Him and to love one another.

0: He doesn't lay a long burden and list on me that I have a hard time fulfilling. Just do this. Believe on Jesus and love each other. And he that keeps his commandments dwells in him, and he in him. And hereby we know that he abides in us. How do I know that he abides in us or in me? By his Spirit, which he has given me. God has filled my life with his Holy Spirit. I know he abides in me. Hereby I know, by the Spirit that he has given.
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0: And now may the Spirit of God teach you all things and bring to your remembrance those things that he has commanded us. You remember to just love God and believe on Jesus Christ. And may the love of Christ be perfected in your life. May it increase and may it grow, and may God help you to maintain the proper perspective in the world, but not of the world. 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But he who does the will of God will abide forever. God help us to be interested and occupied with the things that are eternal. In Jesus' name.
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0: we are in a spiritual war, enlisted in the ranks of God's army. 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I'm Wayne Shepherd. And today, Pastor Philip DeCourcy takes us to the book of Genesis for a lesson on resisting temptation. 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
1: Genesis chapter 39, we're in a series, if you're visiting with us, called Profiles in Courage. And we're looking at some biblical characters, men in particular, who showed some chutzpah, who showed courage, who stood up rather than kneel to the culture. We have looked at several of those. We looked at Elijah and the courage to take sides. We looked at Joshua and the courage to step up. We looked at Nehemiah and the courage to keep going. We're going to look at Joseph and the courage to say no. To say no to sexual temptation. To say no to a culture that seeks to seduce the man of God. It takes courage to shout stop. It takes courage to do what is right. It takes courage to refuse to participate in the prevailing pleasures of the culture. It takes courage to expose and oppose sin in society. And in our present series, Profiles in Courage, I want to challenge you as a body of men and as a body of brothers to such courage, to such resoluteness and bravery. Because courage is central and pivotal to our manhood and our life in Jesus Christ as disciples. Remember what God said to Joshua? Be strong and courageous.

courageous. Remember what Paul said to the Corinthians? Be strong, act like man. God and his apostles and his prophets expect courage. And in terms of finding courage to say no, shout stop, do the right thing, is there any greater challenge that a man faces today than to have the courage to say no, shout stop, in the face of sexual temptation? Because ours is a society that oozes sexuality from its very pores. Ours is a culture that criticizes morality, censors decency, celebrates fornication, consumes pornography, condones adultery, and commends sexual expression every which way. The first sexual revolution came through the church, where purity was taught, and a woman's dignity was protected, and the sanctity of marriage was treasured. And men were told to possess their bodies in honor, and to deal with their wives with sensitivity, and to guard their hearts and watch their eyes. So let's come to Genesis 39 and the story of Joseph displaying moral courage in refusing the sexual advances of his boss's wife. If you're taking notes, I've got four thoughts: the test, the time, the temptation, the travesty. Let's look at the test. That's where I get my first thought. What's going on in Genesis 39 is a test from God before it is a temptation from Satan. And I just think we need to get that perspective. I like the way the NIV translates that verse regarding Joseph, that he was kept in fetters, he was imprisoned, till the word of the Lord proved him true. This episode in Joseph's life, like the whole story of his sojourn into Egypt, it's a test. God's using a temptation that's sponsored by hell to test his servant, to allow him to prove himself true before Joseph takes on a role of leadership and savior. His integrity must be proven. His life must be tested, right? What does it say of the deacon in 1 Timothy 3, verse 10? Let the deacon first be proved. If you notice in the story of Joseph, God is completely dedicated to Joseph, verses 3 and 5. The Lord was with him and made all that he did to prosper. Joseph was completely dedicated to Potiphar. He says in verse 9, in rebuking the advances of his wife, you know what? Your husband has kept nothing back from me except you, and that's okay because you're his wife. And Potiphar was completely dedicated to Joseph. Verses 3 and 4, he gave him complete oversight of his house and put everything under his authority. And now in this temptation come test come temptation, Joseph is being tested to see if he's completely dedicated to God and qualified for leadership. I like what Gary Enrig says in his book on Joseph. This is an inspired insight into the accumulating trials experienced by Joseph, speaking of Psalm 105. They were in part a God-ordained testing. The term is significant. Testing refers to the refining of metals, whereby they are placed in a fire to be both purified of impurities and authenticated as to worth. Joseph was indeed in a fire, but it was a refiner's fire. And you and I need to see that and embrace that. In 1982, two Russian cosmonauts touched down after 211 days in the space station Salyut 7. At zero gravity, their muscles had atrophied due to the complete lack of resistance. In fact, when they got back down to Earth, they were unable to walk for almost 30 days. Their muscles had so atrophied. And so the Russian scientists put their minds to work on this with another space adventure around the corner, and they invented what was called the penguin suit, which was a running suit laced with elastic bands that meant that every time a cosmonaut moved,
inside the spacecraft, they faced resistance. And the resistance built muscle so that they didn't atrophy during long periods of time in space. And the next space adventure for the Soviets lasted 326 days. And when the men came back, they didn't face the same kind of collapse or atrophy that those before them had dealt with. And you know what? Resistance, guys, tests, challenges, uphill battles, that's a spiritual penguin suit to help you and I develop character and prove the genuineness of our spiritual metal. Let's look secondly at what I call the time. Notice verse 7, and it came to pass after these things that his wife cast her longing eyes on Joseph. This indecent proposal comes on the heels of promotion and progress. That's verses 1 through 6. You can read it for yourself. But you know what? Joseph is sold into slavery. In God's providence, he becomes the possession of a man called Potiphar, verse 1, an officer of Pharaoh, captain of the guard. In fact, he may have been indeed in charge of the very jail that he will later put Joseph into. But when Joseph's there, his master saw, verse 3, that the Lord was with him, and the Lord made all that he did to prosper, and so Joseph found favor in his sight. And it's after these things, right? You know, Joseph catches his breath, the sun comes out a little bit, the dark skies have parted just a smidgen, and he's going, you know what? I sense God's hand in this, and these are times of promotion and progress. Things were looking up. But here's the issue. When things look up, the devil will want to bring you down. To quote Gary Enrig again, there is an important reminder here. God's blessings do not make us bulletproof. Very often they expose us to even stronger enticements. Climbing the ladder of godly success only stirs Satan's interest in bringing us down. The higher we are, the further and harder we'll fall. And we see that principle here in the timing of this, after these things. Victory can make us vulnerable, right? Think about the timing of Jesus' temptation. In Matthew 3, verse 17, following his baptism with John, the heavens open, and the Father says, "This is my beloved Son. Hear him." It's a wonderful moment. And yet, immediately, it says, the Spirit of God led Jesus into the wilderness to be tempted of the devil. Think about Peter being a propagandist for Satan immediately after being a mouthpiece for God. Right? Matthew 16, 16 to 17, "Who do men say that I am?" Peter says, "Lord, you're the Son of the living God." Jesus said, "That's good, Peter. You know what? Flesh and blood didn't reveal that. Took the Holy Spirit to help you see that." And then he tells his disciples, "I must need go to Jerusalem and suffer and die." And Jesus takes him and says, "Lord, that's not going to happen under my watch. You know, you're not going to die." Well, what kind of a plan's that? And in the middle of that, what does Jesus say? "Get behind me, Satan." In the one hand, an instrument of God, and the next moment, a tool of Satan. There's a fine line between obedience and disobedience. There's a short step from submission to God to coming out from under the lordship of Jesus Christ. Temptation to sin often follows spiritual success. And we need to be aware of that. If we are not careful, prosperity, success, spiritual advancement can lull us into a false sense of security. In fact, right now, if your marriage is good, you're gainfully employed, the doctor says you're pretty healthy, you have a little bit of margin in the bank, your children love you, you've got a circle of friends, you've got a great church, watch out. I know that's all good, and I'm not telling you not to enjoy that, because God has given us all things to enjoy. Okay? But watch out. Because victory makes us vulnerable. Blessing does not make us bulletproof. Trust in God
can easily give way to self-assurance in times of prosperity. Humility can easily give way to pride when things are going good and we fall into the temptation of Nebuchadnezzar. Well, you know what? Come into my house and I'll tell you the story of how I built this kingdom. Vigilance can unconsciously give way to complacency. Just when you think you have arrived, that's when you're most vulnerable. Just when you think you've got the sin issue and the devil on a leash, that's when they are most dangerous. F.B. Meyer, we may expect temptation in days of prosperity and ease rather than in those of privation and toil. Not where men frown, but where they smile sweet. Exquisite smiles of flattery. It is there that the temptress lies in wait. Beware, if thou goest armed anywhere, thou must above all go armed here. 1985, Jose Cabero was one of the great matadors of Spain. The house is full. He's 21. He's a rising star. And during this spectacle, this bullfight, he makes a grave mistake. See, he had thrust his sword for a final time into a bleeding and delirious bull that eventually falls over. Considering the struggle finished, Cabero turns to the crowd and drinks in the applause, drinks in the adulation. But the bull was not dead. It rose, lunged at him, and its horn pierced his back, puncturing his heart. And here's his dying words. This bull has killed me. The bull that he thought he had killed, killed him. And just when you and I think that our fight with sin is over and our sin nature is dead and we've tamed the devil, be careful. Be careful. As John Owen says, be killing sin or sin will be killing you. We've got the test. We've got the time. What about the temptation? At the heart of this story is a proposition to engage in casual sex, right? Verse 7, come lie with me. Verse 10, lie with me. Verse 12, lie with me. Joseph is being propositioned to partake of the forbidden fruit of adultery. Potiphar's wife was the original Mrs. Robinson. Within the text, Joseph had earlier caught the eye of Potiphar, right? And his master saw that the Lord was with him, and he saw that all that he did prospered. Later, it's Potiphar's wife whose eye catches Joseph because he's handsome, verse 6. And we read, she cast a longing eye on Joseph. Potiphar appreciated Joseph's brilliance. Potiphar's wife appreciated Joseph's body because he was handsome and he was of an attractive form. In fact, he probably inherited the good looks of his mother, Rachel, who's described as beautiful in appearance in Genesis 29, verse 17. I like what Arkent Hughes says of that. What a magnificent spectacle he was in his Egyptian kilt. Tanned, broad-shouldered, cut, great abs. It was here that the story turned, for with all his gifts, Joseph suffered from one endowment too many. And so she solicits him. And let me just unfold a little bit more of the nature of this temptation. Number one, it was natural, wasn't it? This call to casual sex was natural, insidious, and ongoing. In Genesis 37, verse 2, Joseph is said to be 17. That's just out a year or two. Probably here in Genesis 39, he's 18 or 19. Okay? His body is brimming over with sexual tension. He's past puberty. He's red-blooded. He's sexually curious. This is a natural temptation that is set before him. And not only is it natural, it's insidious. This is a married woman who's cruelly and callously taken advantage of a young slave and a vulnerable young man.
How wicked is that?

0: 3, it's ongoing. Verse 10 tells us that she spoke to Joseph day by day, but he did not heed her. Temptation, guys, is rarely a single event. Have you ever noticed that? Opportunity knocks once, temptation leans on the doorbell. Luke 4:13. After Jesus overcame his temptation and his testing, it said the devil left him for a more opportune time. When the IRA tried to kill Margaret Thatcher and failed, they sent a message out of their Dublin headquarters. Yesterday, you were lucky, but you need to be lucky all the time. We only need to be lucky once. That's the kind of threat you and I live under. Temptation, natural, insidious, ongoing. How does he deal with it? Well, there's a few things. Number one, I want you to see his readiness. This is the thing that strikes me about Joseph's rebuttal and refusal is his readiness. He is immediately on point. He doesn't flirt. He doesn't entice. He doesn't engage in a conversation. There's not the slightest entertainment of it. He's got his game face on. He's up for the fight. As soon as the bell rings, he's out, ready to fight. Joseph didn't sin a little and then tell himself that he's better than most. His refusal was instinctive because of a mindset of readiness. In terms of sin and sexual temptation, Joseph did not go about like a dumb ox. He knew the dangers, he understood the cost, and he guarded his heart. Right? Proverbs 7, 6 to 7, and Proverbs 22 to 23. That's the description of the seductress. It's the description of a naive young man who goes by her house, dumb as a brick. What are you doing over there at that time of night? What are you thinking? You just put your head in a noose. You idiot. That's the kind of message coming out of Proverbs 7, 6 to 9. In fact, when you get to the end of that story, when that young man goes into the house of the prostitute and the seductress, it says that he went to his death like an ox to the slaughter, a dumb ox, driven by animal instinct, devoid of thought and consciousness. Guys, you and I need to be ready. Matthew 26, 41, watch and pray lest you enter into temptation. Ephesians 6, 18 tells us to put on the whole armor of God and then to pray and watch at all times. 1 Peter 5, 8 to 9, be sober, okay? Be serious about this. Be sober for your adversary goes about like a roaring lion seeking whom he may devour. I'm just struck by his readiness. One writer says this, the best place to eliminate a rattlesnake is when it's still an egg. The easiest place to stop a snowball is before it rolls down the hill. Football players try to break up their opponent's play behind the line of scrimmage before the game gets going. And it's the same with temptation. Too many flirt with temptation and fail to escape. A Chinese proverb puts it this way, he who would not enter the room of sin must not sit at the door of temptation. And so it strikes me that as soon as she propositions him, he's ready. And he gives her several arguments we'll get to, but just be struck by his readiness. You ready? You go out in every morning into whatever context you face or late at night when you're by yourself watching television or you're on the computer. Are you ready? Are you alert?
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0: 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It is our desire to bring you a systematic study of the entire Bible, chapter by chapter, book by book. Over the past couple of Searchlight programs, we have been looking at a very important subject, and that subject is sexual immorality. Sexual immorality is a problem that is pervasive throughout our culture, but it was also a problem 2,000 years ago. We have seen that in our study from 1 Corinthians chapter 6, where the Apostle Paul is dealing with this problem. Paul told the Corinthians that the solution is simple: flee fornication. Paul gave them four reasons why they should flee fornication, and these reasons apply just as much to us today. First, we learn that sexual immorality jeopardizes our eternal state. Second, Paul told us that it agonizes our holy King. Next, Paul said that sexual immorality erodes our soul. As we join our teaching today, we will learn a fourth reason why we should flee sexual immorality. With our study, here now is Pastor John.
1: The fourth and final reason that Paul gives in this chapter, in this text, not only jeopardizes your eternal state, agonizes your holy King, oh, you're involving him, compromises your very being, but it minimizes your usability. He says in verse 19, what? Over and over again, I like this. What? What? Paul's saying, don't you guys get it? Are you that thick? Dense? He says to you and me, what? Know ye not that your body is the temple of the Holy Ghost, which is in you, which you have of God, and you are not your own? Don't you understand? Your body is the temple. Now, what is the temple? The temple was the place of ministry, the central place of ministry for the nation Israel. And now Paul is saying, your body is the temple. Pray tell, you Bible students, what happened when the enemies of Israel wanted to undo the nation? What did they do? Whether it was Nebuchadnezzar in 586 BC or Titus, the Roman general, in AD 70, what did the enemies of Israel do to destroy their effectiveness, to wipe them out? They went to the temple and they burned the temple down. What does the enemy do to you? He burns your temple with lust. Sexual sin, which the Bible likens unto a fire. That's what he will do to me and to you. He'll come time and time again to burn you, to consume you with lust, that you might be burned out, decommissioned, not involved in service. You say, oh, I don't care, man. It's worth it. The problem with lust is this: the burning of the temple. It's a fire that is never satiated. It's never satisfied. That's the tricky deal, folks. Lust is a fire that the more you feed it, the hotter it burns and the more it demands. That's the trick. Don't you understand that your body is the temple, the central place of ministry? The Spirit resides in you. And even as the enemies of Israel burn the temple to nullify them as a nation, so the enemy of your soul, Satan, the enemy of my soul, Satan, will seek to get us involved in fornication. Well, then why did the Lord make me this way? Perhaps you say, if you're single here or struggling in this matter, if you're married or whatever, why did he make me with these desires? Why wasn't I given just a simple switch that I could just turn off and keep it off until I married to the right person, then turn it on? That would be simple. Why didn't he design me that way? One of the reasons Revelation chapter 14, 144,000. 12,000 from every tribe were commissioned by the Lord to serve him in the period that we call the tribulation. That period which is coming when there'll be unparalleled destruction and devastation. We, of course, at that time will be caught up in heaven, but the world will go through a time of great tribulation, and yet the Lord does not leave himself without a witness on the earth. There's 144,000, 12,000 from each tribe of Israel sent throughout the world as Jewish Billy Grahams. And they'll have a powerful effect. And it says concerning these 144,000, and they sung, verse 3, as it were a new song before the throne and before the four beasts and the elders. And no man could learn that song but the 144,000 which were redeemed from the earth. These are they which were not defiled with women, for they are virgins. Watch this. These are they which follow the Lamb whithersoever he goeth. 144,000 Jewish Billy Grahams, used by the Lord, rewarded in eternity, virgins, not defiling themselves with immorality that will be rampant on the earth at that time, even more than it is today. But they choose to say, we will follow the Lamb wherever he goes. Now, what about this whole matter of our desire sexually, the passion that we feel? The struggle you're having, single person, young brother, old timer, whoever. What about it? Even as these 144,000 had the opportunity to say, we'll follow the Lamb wherever he goes, we will serve him, so you can say,

We go to retreats. We come to church. We hear a moving message. We study the word. We hear a great song. A tear rolls down our cheeks. Oh, yes, I have decided to follow Jesus. The cross before me, the world behind me, whatever it means, Lord. The Lord says, really? I'll give you the opportunity to follow me. In a very real and powerful and exciting way. Be a virgin. Flee fornication. Put your money where your mouth is. You have the opportunity to prove to yourself and to demonstrate to me and to show the world, which is so absolutely insane and crazy, that you are following the Lamb. They're saying, indulge yourself. They're saying, you're born that way. They're saying, hey, do your thing. But you say, I will follow the Lamb wherever he goes. I care not what our culture is declaring, what the psychologist is saying. I care not what everybody else is doing. I will follow the Lamb wherever he goes. And he's calling me to a life of purity. It will not be easy. I am in tribulation with my own passion, just like they are in tribulation eschatologically. I am in tribulation, but I will choose to follow the Lamb. And I'll tell you, young man, I'll tell you, sister, you keep pure. And like the 144,000, you'll go down in history, and God will bless you presently and reward you eternally. And you will never, ever, ever regret that you fled from fornication. I have never talked to one person yet who said, man, I'm glad I fornicated. I'm really excited about the adultery I was involved in. It was great. Never. Oh, I was really into pornography. I'm sure glad I was there. That was great, those 5 years when I was caught up in that stuff. Sure glad I flirted with homosexuality. Never. And yet all of us, if we're dealing with people at all, have talked with so many people who have said, man, I would give anything if I could go back and do it again. That is, I would flee that situation. I would resist my fleshly inclination. I would choose to follow the leading of the Lamb. It has destroyed, it has deceived, it has undone. So what do? Forgive me for taking my time, but it's important. My heart is really heavy on this matter. I'm concerned for us in this day in which we live, in this crazy, sex-saturated culture. Understand what 1 Corinthians 6, God's word, is saying. Continue on in immorality, you're jeopardizing your eternal state. You're agonizing your king. You're destroying your essential being. You're compromising your soul. You're losing it. And you're minimizing your ability to be used. Oh, Lord, just use me. Make me fruitful in ministry, then stay pure like they did in Revelation 14. You say, okay, John, I get the point. I see what Paul is saying. But how do I do it? I see why I should, but how do I? Hey, this is the great thing. How? Flee fornication. Well, help me. What do you mean? Run. Flee. Split. Turn it off. Tear it up. Walk away. I don't care if it's one song on the record and the other nine are great. Get rid of it.

I don't care if it's one 2-minute scene and the movie's a classic and you paid $5 to go in. Split. I don't care what it means. The Bible is profoundly simple and powerful when it just says run, flee fornication. Just do it. Flee. Nike. You know what the word Nike means in the Greek? It's a Greek word. You probably know that, you sports people, or maybe you do. Nike, what does it mean? It means victory. How do you get the victory? Just do it. Do what? Flee. Split. Run. Don't hang out. Don't stand by. Don't look in. Don't think on. You run from the stuff, whatever it might be. You flee fornication. But I have an addictive personality. Oh, Paul says, I didn't know that. This presents a whole new set of problems. Addictive person. I didn't know about that. It's amazing how we think that we're unique in our age at this time. Corinth was just as corrupt and just as crazy. And Paul said nothing about addictive personalities or inborn tendencies. He just said you flee immorality. You run from it. And if you do, the Lord will be there to see you through. For no temptation comes to you except what is common to all men. But God, who is faithful, will not allow you to be tempted above what you are able, but with that temptation will provide a way of escape. 1 Corinthians 10:13, without exception. He will not allow me or you to be tempted above what we are able, but will always provide a way of escape. I don't see it, Lord. I don't see a way out. I'm trapped. We're stuck. This is it. Here we go. If I choose not to see it, I won't. But there'll always be a way for me to flee.

But Joseph looked at Potiphar's wife and said to her, "How can I sin against the Lord and do this thing? How can I cause the Lord to be brought into this situation in this way?" And it says he fled. She stood there with coat in hand. He fled. He slipped out of his coat and ran for his life. He didn't witness to her. He didn't dialogue with her. He ran as fast as he could from her. How about you? Today is the day when I will choose, and you will too, whether we flee fornication or flirt with it. What we listen to, where we go, how we act, what we watch. You're flirting or you're fleeing. If you're flirting, you're going to be falling. If you're falling, the repercussions are serious. You say, "Well, John, okay, great. I'm glad I came today. I feel terrible. I've been involved in fornication previously, or adultery and immoral lifestyle, and now you're saying that I'm peeled away, that I'm poured out, that I'm not what I could be, what I should be. Is that what you're saying?" Yes, that's what I'm saying. That's the sad part about sin. If I take LSD this afternoon because I just want to trip out, Giants are doing bad. And if I go high on acid and crank up my chainsaw and chop off my arm because I'm high on acid, and then I, in the hospital, repent, "Oh, Lord, forgive me." He forgives me. In fact, he says, "Your sin and iniquity will I remember no more." He forgives me. But guess what? My arm does not grow back. I lost something because of my stupidity. I lost something because of my Now here's the neat thing. I say, "Lord, I've lost something. But can you take what I did in my stupidity? Can you take what Satan meant for evil against me? And can you do something good and excellent?" And he would say, "Absolutely. What you meant for evil," this same Joseph who ran away from the seduction of Potiphar's wife, "what you meant for evil," he would later say to his brothers who threw him in the pit and left him for dead, "what you meant for evil, God turned for good." And that's the kind of Lord that we serve. Maybe I'll go on a speaking tour around the nation talking to high school and college students about the danger of LSD, and I'll be a living illustration. My arm is still gone, but perhaps it will impact many. What Satan meant for evil, God will turn for good. God does that with you. Mom and dad, teenager, grandparent, whoever you might be, God will take the messes that we've made, the losses we've brought upon ourselves because of our violating His word, ignoring what He said would be the inevitable repercussion. He will take it and He'll turn it for good if we allow Him to and don't continue on in that sin. And He'll do it for you. He'll make you wiser when you're talking to your teenage son, your teenage daughter. When you're talking to the guy at work who's

0: thinking about going to the topless bar. You'll speak with wisdom and authority. You'll speak with compassion and mercy and grace because you understand. You know the pain, the hurt, the problems, the repercussion. And you will be able to minister. If you turn from it and turn yourself toward the Lord and say, "Oh Lord, use these scars which I've brought upon myself, the pain, the problems which have come because of my rebellion and sin, use it any will." That's the kind of God that we serve. Jesus said to the woman caught in adultery, "Woman, where are your accusers? Does no man condemn you?" And she said, "No man condemns me, Lord." And he said, "Neither do I condemn you. Go your way and sin no more. I'm setting you free. Go your way. I don't condemn you." And the Lord would say that to you and to me as we leave this amphitheater this morning. Go your way. Sin no more. You're free. Just flee it, man. Run from it. Don't flirt with it. Make a decision about it. Flee fornication. And that which has been lost because of our rebellion, the Lord can even take that and turn it for good in your situation if you'll decide today to go His way. Be wise. Be wise. Precious church family, be wise today. Decide right now that you will flee fornication. You'll never regret it. On earth or in heaven.
1: 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Today, right now, you need to make a choice to flee fornication. It's the right choice and one that you will never regret.
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0: If you were to receive a prophetic message from God about the future, that would feel like a mountaintop experience. But Daniel in the Old Testament, when he received a prophetic message, well, he had a very different experience. And today on Truth for Life, Alistair Begg examines Daniel's response to his vision and an angelic encounter.
1: Daniel chapter 10. In the third year of Cyrus, king of Persia, a word was revealed to Daniel, who was named Belteshazzar. And the word was true, and it was a great conflict. And he understood the word and had understanding of the vision. In those days, I, Daniel, was mourning for 3 weeks. I ate no delicacies, no meat or wine entered my mouth, nor did I anoint myself at all for the full 3 weeks. On the 24th day of the first month, as I was standing on the bank of the great river, that is the Tigris, I lifted up my eyes and looked, and behold, a man clothed in linen with a belt of fine gold from Uphaz or Ophir, various translation, around his waist. His body was like beryl, his face like the appearance of lightning, his eyes like flaming torches, his arms and legs like the gleam of burnished bronze, and the sound of his words like the sound of a multitude. And I, Daniel, alone saw the vision, for the men who were with me did not see the vision, but a great trembling fell upon them, and they fled to hide themselves. So I was left alone and saw this great vision, and no strength was left in me. My radiant appearance was fearfully changed, and I retained no strength. Then I heard the sound of his words, and as I heard the sound of his words, I fell on my face in deep sleep, a kind of trance, obviously, with my face to the ground. And behold, a hand touched me and set me trembling on my hands and knees. And he said to me, O Daniel, man greatly loved, understand the words that I speak to you and stand upright, for now I have been sent to you. And when he had spoken this word to me, I stood up, trembling. Then he said to me, fear not, Daniel, for from the first day that you set your heart to understand and humbled yourself before your God, your words have been heard, and I have come because of your words. The prince of the kingdom of Persia withstood me 21 days, but Michael, one of the chief princes, came to help me. For I was left there with the kings of Persia, and came to make you understand what is to happen to your people in the latter days, for the vision is for days yet to come. When he had spoken to me according to these words, I turned my face toward the ground and was mute. And behold, one in the likeness of the children of man touched my lips. Then I opened my mouth and spoke. I said to him who stood before me, O my Lord, by reason of the vision, pains have come upon me, and I retain no strength. How can my Lord's servant talk with my Lord? For now no strength remains in me, and no breath is left in me. Again, one having the appearance of a man touched me and strengthened me. And he said, O man greatly loved, fear not, peace be with you, be strong and of good courage. And as he spoke to me, I was strengthened and said, let my Lord speak, for you have strengthened me. Then he said, do you know why I have come to you? But now I will return to fight against the prince of Persia. And when I go out, behold, the prince of Greece will come. But I will tell you what is inscribed in the book of truth. There is none who contends by my side against these, except Michael, your prince. And as for me, in the first year of Darius the Mede, I stood up to confirm and strengthen him. This is the word of the Lord. Thanks be to God. Good. A brief prayer. Father, as we delve into this material, we pray that the Spirit of God will be our teacher. Save us from going down rabbit trails that lead nowhere. Help us not to miss the big idea. And help us then in turn to live in light of its truth as we seek to return to the challenges and privileges and opportunities of the week that lies ahead. And we pray in Christ's name. Amen. Well, I've been helped by a brief note in the ESV Study Bible because it helps us get the big idea that is contained throughout the chapter and indeed in this final section. They put it as follows, that the closing section, 10, 11, and 12, reminds us that the conflicts on earth reflect conflicts in the heavens, and that these conflicts will continue until the end, when God will ultimately triumph. Now, I just give that to you again, although you can find it with a study Bible. The conflicts on earth, of which there are many, reflect the conflicts in the heavens, and these conflicts will continue until the end of time, when God will eventually and ultimately triumph. In light of that, I want to draw your attention to the chapter and gather our thinking under three straightforward headings. First of all, in verses 4 to 9, we have the record of what we might refer to as a devastating or a terrifying, if you like, vision, a devastating vision. Daniel, we're told in verse 3, has completed 3 weeks of mourning and fasting and depriving himself of the anointing, which was both had a practical benefit in the dry and dusty desert regions of Judah, as well as, and perhaps more importantly, having in it an expression of joy and gladness. You remember in the prophets it says that he took my mourning and he gave me for my mourning the ashes of mourning, the oil of joy and gladness, and so on. And so Daniel has taken it upon himself voluntarily and purposefully to identify with the news that he has received from the people of God who had now gone back to Jerusalem. News that was immediately turning sour, because although they had had the anticipated joy of going back to Jerusalem after all this time, they had not been there very long before they encountered opposition, and that opposition led eventually to the ending of the project, at least for quite a while. And so, given the struggles that were being faced by his fellow Israelites who had gone back there, it was only right for him to seek, in his absence from them, to identify with their circumstances. And the people of God had found themselves now in an even more bizarre predicament. They had said in their exile, recorded in the song of Psalm 137, we hanged our harps on the willow trees because we concluded, how could you possibly sing the Lord's song in a foreign land? And now they have gone back to what is their own land, only to discover that they're finding it precious difficult to sing that same song back in their own territory. And therefore, it would surely be inappropriate for Daniel to be absent from that and simply to be seeking to relax and to take it easy, to move, if you like, as we said this morning, into his kind of retirement phase and say, you know, I've done my part, I've fulfilled my obligations, I don't see why I should be destabilized by these circumstances. After all, I have fulfilled the calling of God, and it's all taking place quite a long way away from me here. And so it is that he's done what he's done. I ate, he says, no delicacies, no meat or wine entered my mouth, nor did I anoint myself at all for the full 3 weeks. Incidentally, and in passing, apparently his vegetable and water diet, which was a mark of his beginnings in chapter 1, and to which he restricted himself in the beginning, that clearly had not been his habitual diet. If it had been his habitual diet, then there would be no reason for him to say that I didn't have any wine and I only had vegetables. The fact that he's able to say this now after 70 years lets us know that this particular approach to life had something to do with the matters of great spiritual urgency, if you like, issues of crisis. And it is at the end of these 3 weeks, we come to verse 4, that he remembers vividly when and where this vision came to him. It was on the 24th day of the first month. That's when, and he was standing on the bank of the great river. Normally that would have been the Euphrates, but here it is the Tigris. And in a way that when things happen, that we will never be the same again as a result of them, we tend, all of us, to remember often the exact day, the exact time, and so on. I had a similar occurrence happen to me just a couple of weeks ago when I checked into a hotel, and when they gave me my room number and I walked away, I said to myself, there is only one other time in my life when I have had this room number. only once. And you know why I know? I'm not going to tell you, but it was absolutely vivid for me because I know exactly when it was, I know exactly where it was, and I've never forgotten what room it was. And here it is, you've already guessed, it was my honeymoon. And because you're a bright group. So here it is that Daniel says, this is what happened to me. And in verse 5, I just looked up and behold, a man clothed in linen. I just looked up and there was a certain man that was there. That this was no routine encounter is clear then from the very vivid and comprehensive description that he gives of this figure. Here he is, we are told, clothed in linen, which, as you will know, was the dress of priests. He's wearing a belt or a sash of fine gold that would be an indication of significance and majesty. And his body was like, in the NIV, chrysolite, or here in the ESV, beryl, which I understand to be a kind of flashing gemstone. So this is no ordinary encounter with any ordinary kind of being. This is something quite dramatic. The linen we get and the sash we get, but now when it goes to his body being like beryl and his face like the appearance of lightning, that is dramatic. His eyes like flaming torches, that is equally dramatic. And his arms and his legs like the gleam of burnished bronze. And his words sounded out like the murmuring that you hear from a crowd or the echo of the roar of a crowd. Now, it's important that we get this so that we realize that this is a very, very, very incredible encounter. The individual doesn't show up wearing jeans and a t-shirt. It made me think when I wrote that line in my notes, it made me think of the country western singer's line. Remember, blame it all on my roots. I showed up in boots and ruined your black tie affair. Well, there's no sense in which that is happening here. This person is clothed in this particular way. He's identified in this particular way. And it's almost as if you read verses 5 and 6, it's almost as if Daniel is seeking to grab everything he can by way of descriptive language. He almost exhausts descriptive language in order to make it clear to his readers that the encounter with this certain man was marked by all of this drama and by all of this significance. In verse 7, he tells us that it was he alone who saw the vision, but the companions who were with him, who did not see the vision, nevertheless were swallowed up by a great sense of trembling which fell upon them, and they then fled to hide themselves. This further reinforces the nature of this encounter and with this certain individual. It probably will have made you think about the record of Saul of Tarsus on the road to Damascus, you remember, where he was the only one who encountered the risen Christ in this way. The others were amazed by it and struck by it, but did not share in the vision. And so it is that Daniel has given this to us here in order that we might understand that when he responds to this, he is responding to something quite incredible. Verse 8, I was left alone, and I saw this great vision, and as a result, no strength was left in me. His companions had fled in terror, but he tells us that he thought the whole encounter was really cool. You notice that? And they all fled, and I said, this is really cool. No, he doesn't say that at all. Not for a New York minute does he say that. I was left alone and saw this great vision, and no strength was left in me, and my radiant appearance was fearfully changed, and I retained no strength. And when I heard the sound of his words, as I heard the sound of his words, I fell on my face in deep sleep with my face to the ground. Nothing casual about this encounter at all. There is nowhere we can go in the Bible and find someone having an encounter with El Shaddai, El Elyon Adonai, who responds in a way that is marginal, that is flippant, that is carefree. Pretty soon, we will begin to sing Christmas carols, and each of us has our favorite. And perhaps yours is, "While shepherds watch their flocks by night, all seated on the ground, an angel of the Lord came down, and glory shone around." And what's the next line? "Fear not," said he, "for mighty dread had seized their troubled mind. Glad tidings of great joy I bring to thee and all mankind." So this dramatic encounter with this angelic visitor, as we see throughout Scripture, brings about this similar response. Now the real question and the taxing question in this chapter has to do with who this figure actually is. Who is this person? Some of you will have already decided. Others of you have not made up your minds. A bit like in the political realm, but we'll leave that for a while. Who is this person? It's not difficult to take, for example, the book of Revelation, and you may just like to turn to it to see how it isn't difficult at all. Revelation chapter 1, verse 12, "Then I turned to see the voice that was speaking to me," says John, "and on turning, I saw seven golden lampstands, and in the midst of the lampstands, one like a son of man, clothed with a long robe and with a golden sash around his chest." Well, you say to yourself, well, it's obvious then, isn't it? It must be a Christophany. In other words, it must be an encounter with the pre-incarnate Christ. Because after all, if you read Revelation, and we've often said it's important to read your Bible backwards, although in this case I'm not so sure, then it's not difficult at all to say, well, that's exactly who this must be. After all, if you noted carefully as we read it, three times Daniel refers to this individual as "my Lord," in verse 16, in verse 17, and in verse 19. And so I want desperately to conclude for myself that this is actually a Christophany. It makes it much easier for me. But against that, you have to consider what we're told also about this figure. We're told not only that he was special in verses 4, 5, and 6, but also that he was sent in verse 11. "And he said to me, O Daniel, man greatly loved, understand the words that I speak to you and stand upright, for now I have been sent to you." Well, That just makes me think, well, wait a minute, God does the sending, you know. That's one cause for pause. Then in verse 13, he is not only sent, but he is delayed. And he was delayed for 21 days. And then the only way that the delay is finally settled is that he gets help from this other angelic being, namely Michael. So you see the dilemma. I mean, how are we going to have God being helped by an angel? He doesn't need help. Ralph Davis puts it like this: there is something jarring about the supposition of omnipotence receiving help. So it is for you to decide. Many of my friends go to the Christophany. Some of my other friends go elsewhere. And as I say, it seems to me that it's fair to conclude that what we have here is, as elsewhere in the Bible, an unnamed angelic figure. Incidentally, some people say he's not unnamed. This is clearly Gabriel, whom we've met already, and so on. But rather, I take it that it is an unnamed angelic figure who conveys in himself something of the power and the glory of God in a manner that is quite frankly terrifying. So that it is not to diminish him in any way at all, but it is certainly to say it's possible for us, and irrespective of our conclusion regarding the identity of this figure, it doesn't alter the information that is conveyed or the implications of what is conveyed. So first of all, in 4 to 9, you have this devastating vision. Then in verse 10 and following, through to about verse 19, you have what I'm referring to as a clarifying message. At the end of verse 9, we have Daniel in something of a trance. I fell on my face in deep sleep with my face to the ground. He was just wiped out. You get the sense of a kind of psychological, emotional, cataclysmic impact as a result of this encounter. And it just lays him flat out. Verse 10 tells us that a hand touched him. And as a result of that, it set him trembling on his hands and his knees. So if he is floored by the vision and he's face down in the dirt, the touch of the hand gets him up as far as his hands and knees. But as he finds himself in that posture, he trembles.

0: equals in that context. The voice then assures him that he is greatly loved. And here again, Daniel is reminded of the fact that God has made him the object of his affection. So number one, I'm here to tell you that you are greatly loved. I am here also to tell you that your words were heard. What were his words? Well, his prayers. Fear not, Daniel, for from the first day, on the way through the verse, your words have been heard, and I have come because of your words. So if Daniel's going to say to himself, what in the world is this character doing here, confronting me in this way and reducing me to a poor figure of a man? Here is the answer. I'm here. I've been dispatched. The prayers of Daniel have released angelic forces from heaven. That's what the Bible is saying. It's amazing. It is, to the skeptic, entirely unbelievable. It is only by faith that we would bow beneath its instruction. Your words have been heard. Because you see, James tells us that the prayer of a righteous man is powerful and effective.
1: 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That is Alistair Begg with a message titled, The Spiritual Forces of Evil. And we'll hear the conclusion of this message tomorrow. 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And when you become a Truth Partner, be sure to request the book we are currently recommending. It's called The Story of God and Us. It's one of the ways we say thank you for partnering with us. This book gives you an overview of the Bible in an easy-to-read, engaging narrative, and along the way you'll be encouraged to think about how each story in the Bible relates to you personally. We're glad you've joined us today. Tomorrow we'll consider why the same grace that reconciles us to God antagonizes us to the evil one. The Bible teaching of Alistair Begg is furnished by Truth for Life. Where the learning is for living.

0: Pastor Lloyd Pulley begins today's edition of Bridging the Gap with a reminder that when we pray, we should pray until we pray.
1: Pray until you pray. You've heard me say that. Pray until you pray. That's kind of how I think of prayer. You know, when I start praying with my wife or I'm praying in my own individual prayers, I'm kind of like just groaning out a few things and I'm trying to think of what's there and, oh, Lord, help me. And as I continue, amazingly, there's a change that happens when now I'm lifted up and I'm praying.

0: Hi there. Welcome to Bridging the Gap with Pastor Lloyd Pulley, who is going to continue our series here in spiritual warfare today as we again open our Bibles to Ephesians chapter 6. Prayer is going to be the topic, something you might not consider when talking about spiritual warfare. But Paul ends his instruction on spiritual warfare by imploring the Ephesians to do exactly that, pray. That shows us what a powerful weapon prayer really is. You know, too often we see prayer as an opportunity to vent our frustrations with life or to present God with a list of material requests. Now, this is not what prayer is supposed to be about. Let's get back to the basics, shall we? Join us, Ephesians chapter 6, as we join Pastor Lloyd for today's broadcast of Bridging the Gap.
1: Paul, after he gives all these amazing truths of the Christian life, and he outlines what God has done for you and how you're to respond in that, and everything would have been pretty much easy if it weren't for the fact we have a few enemies. We have the world that is not our friend, will never be your friend. It's always in antagonism against God and the world system. And eventually it will see its culmination in a one world government with the Antichrist ruling. So that's not your friend. The other thing is your flesh, your old habits, the old person that dominated your life, but you still have a lot of old habits. Though you've been crucified with Christ and you're alive with Christ, the old habits still seem to linger and hang around, and they always seem to tempt you and pull you back. But the real enemy that he refers to here, when he says in verse 10, "Finally, my brethren," he's referring to about the principalities and powers and the spiritual issues of attack, the demonic attack, Satan. So you have the world, you've got the flesh, and you've got Satan, the devil. But let's read verse 10. "Finally, my brethren, be strong in the Lord and in the power of his might. Put on the whole armor of God that you may be able to withstand or stand against the wiles or schemes of the devil. For we do not wrestle against flesh and blood, but against principalities, against powers, against the rulers of the darkness of this age, against spiritual hosts of wickedness in heavenly places. Therefore, take up the whole armor of God that you may be able to withstand in the evil day." Remember, there's going to be some days that'll hit you like a rock. "And having done all to stand, stand therefore, having girded your waist with truth." That was the first armor. "Having put on the breastplate of righteousness," the second one. "Having shod your feet with the preparation of the gospel of peace," the third one. "Above all, taking the shield of faith," number four, "with which you'll be able to quench all the fiery darts of the wicked one." "And the helmet of salvation," number five. "And the sword of the Spirit," number six, which is the word of God. And we know that we can't stop at six because that's unfinished. "Praying always," he goes into verse 18, though it's not specifically mentioned as in armor, it really keys all the armor together. "Praying always with all prayer and supplication in the Spirit, being watchful to this end, with all perseverance and supplication for all the saints, and for me, that utterance might be given to me, that I may open my mouth boldly to make known the mystery of the gospel, for which I am an ambassador in chains, that I may speak boldly as I ought to speak." What a great picture here. Spiritual warfare is very strange. You are assured of victory before the battle even begins. At the same time, you're required to be fully armed and watchful for that day, each day. You know, the fact is, it's not that you're not going to get the victory, even if you're not watchful. It's how you get the victory. And I can't help but think of, you know, there's some people that may just barely scrape by the skin of their teeth to save their own soul. But, you know, what would happen if we had a perspective like Desmond Doss did, Heartbreak Ridge, if you remember the true story of that man who was a pacifist and didn't want to fire a weapon, but did more for the winning of that battle by rescuing so many that were on that ridge that were being targeted by the Japanese. And one of the most powerful things, as they interviewed the real Desmond Doss afterwards, he just kept praying, "Lord, give me strength for one more. Give me strength for one more." And that's the idea of this spiritual warfare. This isn't about you defending for yourself that you can get by. This is about you being fully equipped so that you're an effective soldier and you can make a huge difference, not just scraping by for yourself, but a huge difference. And that's where Paul leads this all in the end, that it's about you lifting up this prayer and supplication with thanksgiving and praying God would use you and to have the boldness to speak the truth. So prayer is not an additional piece of armor according to the context, because all the other parts are related to the part of the body. But here, there's no reference to any particular part or any armor. But prayer fits in the battle everywhere. All the other places fit perfectly here. All the other pieces of armor represent doctrines. And I think of prayer as giving life to doctrine. Because you could have doctrine. You could have truth. But unless there's power, source from God to live it. You put on the belt of truth, great. You got God's plan of redemption. You've taken up the breastplate of righteousness, justification by faith. You realize that's how you stand before.

0: for God. You've got your feet prepared to go with the gospel. You're steadfast and you're mobile. You've taken up the shield of faith. You're extinguishing those fiery darts Satan's trying to mess with you. You've placed on the helmet of salvation and you exult in blessed assurance. You don't have to worry about your life. You've taken up the sword of the Spirit and you have a working knowledge of the Bible. All these are great doctrines. Yet something can still go wrong. Something can still be missed. Though you're so equipped, you cannot fight Satan with your own resources. And this kind of brings us back to what he says at the very beginning of the section. Be strong in the Lord and in the power of his might. That's the key. Intellectual knowledge requires a life of prayer to empower it, to fire it up. And prayerlessness is a deadly place to be, because you could come to a place of having all this knowledge, you know, and not really having any power. And you listen, our old minds, our carnal minds, does not have the patience for prayer. Even we talked about that in our prayer night on Sunday. We had packed out the whole foyer in where we were in the cafe area. And I talked to a number of people who had the same reaction. Yeah, I wasn't going to come tonight. I just was tired. I wasn't feeling it. But somebody gave me a call and encouraged me, or I just felt, no, I got to be there. And this is how it is so often. Prayer is like one of those last things you feel like wanting to do. And there's a reason for that. Because it is effective. And there's one thing Satan doesn't mind. If you do all kinds of good things in the Lord's name. But when you pray, you're really hitting a target. And this comes to the very key of this book. Prayer implies relationship. And the phrase in Ephesians repeated 35 times. Now think about it. Six chapters, 35 times this phrase or its equivalent is repeated. In Christ. In Christ, through Christ, by Christ, in him, all of those equivalents. 35 times. What do you think relationship is? If this is about a relationship, this is your relationship in him, and it's kind of the difference. If you could have all the strength or technological ability in the world, but if you have nothing to power it, it's not going anywhere. So when he begins about prayer, he says, praying always, verse 18. Praying always. That is, pray without ceasing, he says in 1 Thessalonians 5. And, you know, praying, continuing instant in prayer, Romans 12:12. Continue in prayer and watch, Colossians 4:2. He repeats the same thing, especially in the prison epistles. And even Peter says, hey, the end of all things is at hand. Be sober and watchful unto prayer. But this is a great lesson for us. This is, to me, look, I am still in the school of prayer. I am still learning about having a greater dependence upon the Lord, because I can organize, I can motivate, I can use skills that I have to do ministry, but it's powerless when I'm not dependent upon the Lord. You know, so many times people look at religion and, you know, the carnal mind thinks that, well, I can employ some secret, some formula, some key thing that I can do. Well, you can't get anything deeper than prayer. But he says, pray with all prayer and supplication. You know, there's all kinds of different prayer. There's your closet prayer. We tell people at our prayer night, you're not bringing your closet prayers here. You're not going to drone on for 20 minutes on your particular prayer. And as wonderful as that would be if you do it in your closet, not publicly. Prayer in the closet, it's lonely, it's isolated, it's waiting on the Lord, it's desperate, it's wonderful. We should do it more often. But when we gather in public, what you do is you basically, you're a part of the whole body of Christ. So you lift up one need, you're passionate about that, and everybody can say amen. And then someone else will pray, and you have a real good, lively thing going. Prayer can be loud, out loud, it can be silent. Prayer can be spontaneous, or it can be well prepared of what your list is. You know, but in every respect, prayer should have some order, some intelligence to it. It's not meaningless phrases and repetitions. It's not just, you know, groanings. It's not chants. I mean, people have turned prayer into all kinds of weird things. But prayer is communication with God.
1: 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As Pastor Lloyd just said, prayer is simply communication with God. Lloyd will be back in a few moments with the second half of today's message here in Ephesians 6, called Battling in Prayer, right here on Bridging the Gap. 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As we just mentioned a few moments ago, prayer is simply communicating with God. Here's Lloyd with the second half of today's message, beginning with some words about supplication, sharing our needs and desires with God through prayer.
0: Here is a particular type of prayer, supplications. Supplications is asking. It's requesting something. It's petitioning God on something. It's entreating him. It's a specific request. I can commune with God in general prayer and never ask for anything. But he also tells his disciples, ask. This is about asking. This is about recognizing your place in the whole scheme of things and thinking, okay, I see a need here. I'm going to beseech the Father. We need to fill that gap. Lord, help us with this. But it's always with your eye to the battle. That's the key. The ultimate test of the health of our faith really could be seen in prayer. But he says prayer with all prayer and supplications, and this one key phrase, in the Spirit, is really key because, again, it's not vain repetitions. In fact, any relationship, can you imagine people repeat prayers over and over, the same prayer over and over again in many traditions? Imagine if you did that in any relationship. If, as a husband, you said to your wife, thank you, honey, for making my meal in the morning and cleaning the house. I'll see you later today. I love you. And that was your routine every morning. And it was just kind of like, okay, I didn't say it. Oh, yeah, I got to say that. And you just said it every day, every day, every day. Would that be a relationship? Your wife would probably hit you with something if you kept doing that. It's not vain repetitions. And it's not empty cliches. We can do that too. We can sometimes bring our cliches into our communication with the Lord. It's really about being aware of his presence. Yeah, that's probably the most significant thing for me in prayer. And that's something that sometimes I have to kind of get my heart jump started in that regard. Because I'm preoccupied with the problem, with the need, with the difficulty. And I have to kind of lift my eyes up off of that horizon onto the Lord's presence. Lord, and then I realize he's allowing me. He's going to help me with this thing I can't do. It's my big weakness. It's all of our weakness. Prayer is what the Bible says. He helps us with our weakness, the Holy Spirit. And it's key. Spurgeon said, prayer without the Spirit is a bird without wings or an arrow without a bow. You as well see a dead man sit up in his coffin and plead a case to a court of laws, hope to see a man prevail in prayer who is a stranger to the Holy Spirit. You'll leave your prayer closet unrefreshed if you have been in it without the Spirit. So this is where those sayings come, pray until you pray. You've heard me say that. Pray until you pray. That's kind of how I think of prayer. You know, when I start praying with my wife or I'm praying in my own individual prayers, I'm kind of like just groaning out a few things and I'm trying to think of what's there and, oh, Lord, help me. And as I continue, amazingly, there's a change that happens when now I'm lifted up and I'm praying. So he goes on to say, be watchful with all perseverance and supplication. So the perseverance, look, there's a time to pray for ourselves. There's nothing wrong with that. You're a child of God. He cares for you. Not a sparrow falls to the earth that he doesn't know it. How much more valuable are you? So wait on him. Cast your cares upon him. His mercies are new every morning. But this is maturing now into something else beyond just supplication. It's really the main emphasis here in this passage is not just supplication, but what Paul goes on to and speaks about intercession. He's praying for himself to have boldness. The idea is that he's asking for prayer. That is, you're now interceding for him. We should intercede for each other. So that's the idea of praying for others. You are asking, but that's interceding. Paul wrote to the Romans and he used the term, he said, I beseech you, brethren, I beg you, brethren, for the Lord Jesus Christ's sake, for the love of the Spirit that

0: the end of our prayer night. It's like, it's electric. I can't describe it in any other way. The fellowship, the sweetness. It's like, you don't want to go anywhere. You don't want to be anywhere else. You're like, Lord, thank you for bringing me here tonight. That's kind of like when you get back from the gym. You're like, oh man, that was great. I got to do that more often. Until the next time you go, oh, I don't feel like doing it. But this is the idea of being watchful in this, but the emphasis of intercession. Here's the thing. I shared with the staff this week. I said, we spent $525,600 last year. Each of us, each of you, you spent 525,600 minutes. That's how many minutes in a year. You spent that. You spend it on something, you can't get it back, it's gone. And I think of that, you know, 153,000, yeah, in sleep. So if you separate that, it's 300 and change, 300,000 and change that you now have choices to make with those minutes. And I find most of our failure is not so much the doing the wrong thing in those minutes, it's not doing the thing we should be doing. It's not doing the right things. It's the sin of omission. He who wins souls is wise, and this is the idea, is that we are lifted up above our petty problems to see that which is eternal, and you can even consider your worst enemy with compassion and care in light of eternity. First of all, they can't really hurt you, ultimately, because you're hidden in Christ, no matter what they've done to you. God will use it. You could go back into your history, go back into your life. Somebody may have totally messed you up. Maybe abuse or molestation, or could be all kinds of things, drugs, you know, rape. I mean, there could be a variety of things in this room. But when you get a bigger vision of God, you see that God could use things that you can't imagine. I always remember Squanto, you know, when he first was captive and taken as a slave and taken to Spain, and then some friars picked him up and trained him in the Christian religion, and then he finally got enough freedom to go back to his home village, only to be captured again before he even got there and taken to England as a slave. And then he learned the English language. And then he came back eventually, only to find everybody in his village dead. Nobody that he knows. Smallpox had killed them all. And he wandered into the pilgrim's place just the right time. I mean, imagine you're a pilgrim there, you're from England, and this Indian comes out of the woods speaking fluent English and just blew their mind. And he was the cause of them surviving and thriving in that new world. Now, none of us would have chosen to be in his shoes, right? Or moccasins, if you will. None of us would have loved to be there, right? We wouldn't choose that life. It's like our lives. We can bemoan all the problems we're going through, but who knows how God will use those issues in our lives to equip us in ways that no one could understand. Hey, listen, I was always angry with God, you know, being fatherless, and, you know, my mom died, and I was angry, you know, with the world. I remember just being angry. And, you know, God eventually began to open my eyes to see things that I didn't see. To see how he put me in the home of my grandmother to raise me. And she instilled prayer and instilled things in me. And I look back at that. But still in my rebellion, I made some bad decisions. God put other people in my life. And all those bad decisions I made, God didn't waste any of them, because all of those helped me have an understanding of the real world and what's going on. And all right, now, let's see how we can turn this into intercession for others. So when you think about what to pray for, if you ever wonder, what do I pray for people about? That's an easy one. What do you need? What's your greatest need? What's your greatest desire? Yeah, that's what you pray for. That's how you pray for others. In fact, think of your own problems and needs. That's your list right now. If you're going through a dark time, I'll tell you, the best thing you can do is think of what other people are going through right now and pray for them.
1: God can use you in mighty ways. How? Well, the possibilities are endless. All you have to do is say, Lord, here am I. We have one more study to go in our series on spiritual warfare. Lloyd will have it for us next time. Well, this has been Bridging the Gap with Pastor Lloyd Pulley, and we thank you for joining us here today and our exciting study in the book of Ephesians, chapter 6. As we bring today's program

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1: Pastor Lloyd, in today's world, people often talk about finding their own truth. 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
2: Well, truth isn't something we create. It's something we discover. People have this idea that you have a truth, I have a truth, and that's just nonsense. You know, ultimately, truth is found in a person, according to the Bible. Jesus is the way, the truth, and the life. And that's key. So people sincerely seeking truth and are willing to follow where it leads, God will reveal himself.
1: That's beautifully illustrated in this month's resource, Seeking Allah, Finding Jesus, which tells the true story of Nabil Qureshi, his search for truth. Isn't it right?
2: Yeah. What began as a defense of Islam became a journey that led him to faith in Jesus Christ. I mean, he's doing his best to defend Islam with his college student. It's an inspiring testimony of this college student who just knew his Bible and answered all those things, and it will really encourage your faith, and it will remind you that Muslims, they need to hear about Jesus. Many of them really don't even like where they are with their religion. They want to know something that's real.
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0: Pastor Lloyd wraps up our series on spiritual warfare next time with one more look at the power of prayer. 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

0: Welcome to Through the Bible. We're about to arrive at one of the most breathtaking moments in all of Scripture, the transfiguration of Jesus Christ in Matthew chapter 17. As our teacher, Dr. J. Vernon McGee, says, it's not only the proof of his humanity, but the hope of all humanity. I'm Steve Schwetz, your host on this five-year journey through God's entire Word, and I invite you to grab your Bible and turn to Matthew chapter 16, verse 28. And as you find your place, let's hear how God is at work in the lives of fellow travelers on the Bible bus. First, we've got Sharon in the U.S. who shares this. The day before Easter, I finished my first five-year study with Dr. McGee. Wow, I've learned so much. I really enjoy how Dr. McGee explains difficult concepts so clearly, and I love his humor. I can't believe the next five-year journey is beginning. While I'm a little sad to finish, I'm excited to see what I'll learn the second time through. Thank you for this program. Well, Sharon, congratulations on doing your first trip. I got a seat saved for you for the next 5 years and as long as you want to be with us. Now, from India, we've got a listener in Manipur who tells us this. I've been bedridden since 2019 because of my illness, and during that time, I also drifted away from God due to many troubles and worries in my family. In that difficult period, members of an elderly worship group began visiting me almost every day. They prayed for me, encouraged me, and helped me listen to audio Bible studies that they brought with them. Through these visits and by listening to the Word of God, I found strength and encouragement. One story that touched my heart deeply was from Luke 5 about the paralyzed man who was brought to Jesus by four people for healing. This story reminded me of my own situation, and I felt as though I too was being brought to Jesus. After that, I began to follow God more closely. I became a member of the Bible study group. I am very happy to be part of these gatherings, and my joy continues to grow as I listen to and learn from the Word of God. I love that story, don't you? Now, finally, here's Allison. She posted this on our Facebook page. Love this Bible study. The way Dr. McGee shows how the entire Bible points to Jesus and God's plan of salvation is eye-opening. I learn something new every day. Thank you to everyone who keeps this ministry going around the world. Well, you're welcome, Allison, and so glad that you're aboard with us each day. Now, is God opening your eyes as we travel through His Word? You know we'd love to hear your story. You can reach out through the app, email us at BibleBus@ttb.org, or write to Box 7100, Pasadena, California, 91109. 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Let's pray together. Father, thank you for the gospel, the power of God for salvation to everyone who believes. Lord, as we come to see the transfiguration of Jesus, help us, like the disciples, to see Him and Him alone. In Jesus' name, amen. Let's dive into Matthew 16 and 17 on Through the Bible with Dr. J. Vernon McGee.
1: Now today, friends, we come to the 17th chapter of the Gospel of Matthew. If you have your Bible, we'll turn there, and I hope you have our notes and outlines and that you're going through the Bible with us. Now, last time I made the statement that verse 28 of chapter 16 belongs to chapter 17, and it does belong there because chapter 17 explains what our Lord meant when He made this statement. Verily I say unto you, there be some standing here which shall not taste of death till they see the Son of Man coming in His kingdom. Now, how was that fulfilled for the apostles in that day? Well, this that follows was the transfiguration. And the transfiguration is that picture of the Son of Man coming in His kingdom when He was transfigured before them. Now, I want us to look at this, and someone may say, well, can you be sure that this has reference to the transfiguration when He said, there'll be some standing here, they'll not taste death till they see the Son of Man coming in His kingdom. Now, listen to Simon Peter as he wrote in 2 Peter 1:16 and 18, and frankly, he happens to have been one of them that was there. And I'm going to quote him first. "For we have not followed cunningly devised fables when we make known unto you the power and coming of our Lord Jesus Christ, but were eyewitnesses of his majesty. For he received from God the Father honor and glory when there came such a voice to him from the excellent glory. This is my beloved Son, in whom I am well pleased, and this voice which came from heaven we heard when we were with him in the Holy Mount." Now, when the Lord Jesus Christ was glorified on the Mount of Transfiguration with his disciples present, at least three of them that were present, why, we find that you have the fulfillment of this statement that our Lord made. It's a miniature picture of the kingdom. And this is something, of course, that Simon Peter confirmed for us. Now, we'll find that the other Gospels have the transfiguration, with the exception of the Gospel of John. And that leads me to say something that may startle you here at the very beginning. The transfiguration does not prove nor set forth the deity of Christ. It sets forth the humanity of Christ. Now, the Gospel of John is the Gospel which emphasizes the deity of Christ, and it's omitted in the Gospel of John, but all the other three Gospels have it. So that ought to alert us. Now, what you have here in the Transfiguration is the Lord Jesus Christ transfigured, and that is, in my judgment, not only the proof of his humanity,

And it reveals, actually, the hope of humanity. For the man that you see glorified there, transfigured, is the kind of a man that you, my friend, will be someday if you're a child of God. Beloved, it doth not yet appear what we shall be, but we know that when he shall appear, we shall be like him. Now, he was glorified before his death and resurrection, and this is the picture that's given to us. Now, I'm going to deal with this actually more thoroughly in the Gospel of Luke than any other, because Dr. Luke is the one that sets forth his perfect humanity. And Dr. Luke has some very interesting things to say that the other two, Matthew and Mark, do not have. But let me just deal with what is here. And he was transfigured before them. And this word, transfigured, is a very wonderful word. And we are told here that his face did shine as the sun. He didn't have a light that was put on him like a spotlight. Actually, the light shone from within. This is merely a suggestion, but I would like to make it at this time. Evidently, it was this sort of thing that Adam and Eve had before the fall in the Garden of Eden. They were clothed with some kind of a light. Now, at the fall, you will recall, man discovered he was naked. He wasn't before because of the fact of that light that shone. Now, we find that Adam and Eve at the fall made that discovery. It's the humanity of Jesus that was transfigured. The transfiguration sets forth his perfect humanity. And it's not alluded to, as we've said, in the Gospel of John. Now, we have here something else, and I can only merely allude to this because Dr. Luke will pick this up. This word transfigure is a very interesting word. It's metamorphosis. Now, metamorphosis can be either up or down. That little woolly caterpillar that women are generally so afraid of, that little woolly caterpillar was going to become a beautiful butterfly by the process of metamorphosis. Now, this body that I have today, filled with infirmity, this body that I have, someday is going to be transfigured. Those that even are alive at the coming of Christ are to be changed, transformed, and that's the hope of humanity. Now, we have something else here, and I'll not develop this any further. When we get to the Gospel of Luke, I'll go into a great deal of detail of the transfiguration. Now, these things that have to do with the transfiguration, events and incidents around it, I will deal with here as Matthew gives them to us. And behold, there appeared unto him Moses and Elias talking with him. Moses was the representative of the law, and Elijah was the representative of the prophets. And Moses had died, you remember, on the mountain. God had buried him, and Elijah had departed from this world in a chariot of fire. And Dr. Luke tells us that they were discussing his decease in Jerusalem. Luke puts it like this, behold, there talked with him two men, which were Moses and Elias, who appeared in glory and spake of his decease, which he should accomplish at Jerusalem. Now you see, the law and the prophets both bore testimony to his death. Paul makes that clear. Now, will you notice what took place there? Then answered Peter and said unto Jesus, Lord, it's good for us to be here. If thou wilt, let us make three tabernacles, one for thee, one for Moses, and one for Elijah. Now, Simon Peter could never resist an opportunity to make a speech. Every occasion was an auspicious occasion for him, and he generally got to his feet to say something. And generally, it was the wrong thing until the day of Pentecost. And here, it's the wrong thing. He should have kept quiet, but he couldn't, and he spoke out. Now, he's rebuked. What he's attempting to do, you see, he was attempting to put Moses and Elijah on the same plane with the Lord Jesus. And he's rebuked for that. Will you notice what we have here? It's good for us to be here. We are told elsewhere
that he said this not knowing what he said. Dr. Luke, who I don't think had too much confidence in the statements of Simon Peter before Pentecost, I think Dr. Luke was a little provoked, and he would say, the reason he said this not knowing what he said. There are a lot of folk that talk not knowing what they're saying, and this was Simon Peter here. Now he's rebuked. I read verse 5 of Matthew 17. While he yet spake, behold, a bright cloud overshadowed them, and behold, a voice out of the cloud which said, this is my beloved Son, in whom I am well pleased, hear ye him. Now, this is God the Father's testimony to Jesus the Son. He is the final authority in matters of revelation. Moses is fine. Elijah and what the prophet said is wonderful. The writer to the Hebrews says that God, in sundry times, divers manners, he spoke in times past, but now he's spoken in the Son, this one who has come to this earth, and he is the final revelation of God to man. This is a great statement that we have here. This is my beloved Son, in whom I'm well pleased. Hear ye him. Have you ever had a voice out of heaven commending you and saying that God was well pleased with you? Well, he's never said that to me, and he's never said that to you nor anyone else except this one. This is the only one who's ever been well-pleasing to God. And you and I will never get in God's presence until we are in Christ by faith. When we accept Christ as our Savior, then we're put in the body of believers. This is a great statement, friends. This is the only one that God's been pleased in. Verse 6, and when the disciples heard it, they fell on their face and were sore afraid. And Jesus came and touched them and said, arise and be not afraid. And when they had lifted up their eyes, they saw no man save Jesus only. You want a good motto for your life, friend? It's here in verse 8 of Matthew 17. Only two words, Jesus only. Jesus only. They saw no man save Jesus only. He's the one who is the authority. And I hope you've marked those two words, Jesus only, in your Bible. It's a good motto for all of us. Now, verse 9. As they came down from the mountain, Jesus charged them, saying, tell the vision to no man until the Son of Man be risen again from the dead. Now, why wait until then, and then why should it be told? Because it's part of the gospel story. It tells who he is. He's now the perfect Lamb of God. He's been tested for 3 years, and he's now on the way to the cross to die for the sins of the world. You see, it has to be a lamb without blemish. He's the only one who could die. Therefore, this is very important that we understand the transfiguration. In his perfect humanity, he's transfigured. That's the hope of mankind today. The hope of mankind, friends, is not in science, not in education. Both of them are sort of letting us down today, don't you think? They've created Frankenstein monsters that we can't do anything with. They invented a little gasoline buggy up in Detroit. It's got us in a lot of trouble, polluting the air and clogging all the highway. And science can't solve the problem. Believe me, friends, the hope of the world just happens to be in a person by the name of the Lord Jesus. And you have to be mighty sure who he is. You should know him. Then the second thing is what he did for us on the cross. And he has to be able to die for the sins of the world. Now, will you notice, they're not to tell it until after his resurrection. And his disciples ask him, saying, why then say the scribes that Elijah must first come? And this is a remarkable statement. And Jesus answered and said unto them,
Elijah truly shall first come and restore all things. He confirms now Malachi. But listen to this. But I say unto you that Elijah is come already, and they knew him not, but have done unto him whatsoever they listed. Likewise shall also the Son of Man suffer of them. That has always raised a question, as you know, in the minds of a great many. What about this man? Was John the Baptist really Elijah? And the answer, of course, is no. But our Lord is saying this. You can't bring up an argument and say that he had to go to the cross, he had to die, for the simple reason that John the Baptist was not Elijah, and Elijah has to come before he comes to establish his kingdom, and he couldn't have established his kingdom. Now, I don't like iffy questions, and we're not dealing with an iffy situation. This is the way it happened. Our Lord is saying this, that if they would receive him as king, John the Baptist would be Elijah. And again, I say to you, you ask me, how could that be? I don't know. These are things God does, friends. He does a lot of things he hadn't let me in on, but he does them. And this would have been one. But it's an iffy question. It just didn't happen this way at all. But the second time now, our Lord says, likewise shall also the Son of Man suffer of them. Second time he's mentioned it. Then the disciples understood that he spake unto them of John the Baptist. Now, we have a scene, and this is a miniature picture of today, kingdom of heaven situation. Where does the church fit in? All right, come with me now. Verse 14, we'll go to the foot of the mountain, and the other disciples down there are really in trouble. Now, will you notice? And when they were come to the multitude, there came to him a certain man kneeling down to him and saying, Lord, have mercy on my son. This, I think, was the worst case that was ever brought to the Lord Jesus. And now listen to him. He says to him, have mercy on my son, for he's a lunatic and sore vexed, for oftentimes he falleth into the fire and off into the water. And I brought him to thy disciples, and they could not cure him. That is the sad state. Here are the impotent disciples at the foot of this mountain here. And here is the picture of today. The church is in a world that's demon-possessed, and it's gone crazy, friend. You and I are living in a crazy world, and the church is impotent. Why? Because it doesn't have enough psychology or enough methods or enough money. It has all of these things. But that's not what the church needs today. Will you notice this? I brought him to thy disciples, and they could not cure him. Then Jesus answered and said, O faithless and perverse generation. And I believe that would be his word to his church today, friends, probably to you and to me. How long shall I be with you? How long shall I suffer you? Bring him hither to me. May I be very kind and sweet in saying this, but many folk in my physical condition recommended that I go to certain healers. I went to none. May I say, I took my case to the one who says, bring him hither to me. He's the great physician. Take your case to him, my friends. And Jesus rebuked the demon. He departed out of him, and the child was cured from that very hour. I say again, this is the worst case our Lord dealt with, and I'll be dealing with it again in Dr. Luke's gospel, and we'll have more to say about demon possession, as we've mentioned before. Then came the disciples to Jesus apart and said, why could not we cast him out? Now listen. And Jesus said unto them, because of your unbelief. For verily I say unto you, if ye have faith as a grain of mustard seed, ye shall say unto this mountain, remove hence to yonder place, it shall remove, and nothing shall be impossible unto you. Now, when you say nothing is impossible, nothing that's according to the will of God. For you to carry out the will of God in your life. It was God's will that this boy here. Now, why couldn't they do it? Well, because they didn't have faith. That was the problem. Now, verse 21 is actually not in our best manuscripts. It's not in Nestle's text, the Greek text, at all. And it got in some of the others and was put here. You can do with it as you please. I do not consider it a part of the inspired Word of God. Howbeit,
this kind goeth not out but by prayer and

0: fasting. And I believe that fasting is not essential for this at all. But as we've said before, it's voluntary. Verse 22 now, "And while they abode in Galilee, Jesus said unto them, The Son of Man shall be betrayed into the hands of men, they shall kill him, and the third day he shall be raised again. And they were exceeding sorry." Now this is the third time he's on the way to Jerusalem, way up in Caesarea Philippi. He began mentioning this. Now he's in Galilee, and again he mentions it, and all they can do is just feel sorry. Verse 24, "And when they were come to Capernaum, they that received tribute money came to Peter and said, Doth not your master pay tribute?" Pay temple tax, by the way. He said yes. "And when he was come into the house, Jesus prevented him," or hindered him, "went before him, saying, What thinkest thou, Simon? Of whom do the kings of the earth take custom or tribute, of their own children or of strangers?" Peter said unto him, "Of strangers." Jesus saith unto him, "Then are the children free. Notwithstanding, lest we should offend them, go thou to the sea, cast a hook, take up the fish that first cometh up, and when thou hast opened his mouth, thou shalt find a piece of money, and take and give unto them for me and thee." And now he demonstrates that he has recovered what Adam lost. So that what we have here, friends, I think is something that is quite interesting, that in the transfiguration, this is what Adam was. In the tribute money, this is what Adam did. And the Lord Jesus has recovered both for us. We'll pick up in chapter 18 next time. Until then, may God richly bless you, my beloved.
1: Jesus only. You know, Dr. McGee is right. That's a motto worth living by, isn't it? Consider writing it somewhere so that you'll see it often, and let it remind you throughout the day to keep your eyes fixed on him. Are you enjoying these studies in Matthew? I know I am. They're so rich. I find myself thinking about them long after the program ends, turning them over in my heart and meditating on them. 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

0: Here we are in the midst of a divided country that's struggling over what to do about racism that exists. So how should the Christian respond? Well, here's Pastor Damian Kyle to touch on that.
1: While we wait for this open, honest dialogue to occur on a national level in our nation, the single greatest thing we can do is to come to know and obey God as a Christian, and then He will bless us and look after us in the midst of all of these things that are going on around us that we have no ultimate control over.

0: We've been looking at the issue of racism and the Christian response to it here on According to the Scriptures with Pastor Damian Kyle. Now, as we conclude our study entitled Jesus in a Racially Charged Samaria, we have one final look at John chapter 4. We've been learning from Jesus how to cross racial or social barriers. Now, last time, we began to hear of the necessity to distinguish between what is and is not racism. Here with more, and to conclude this important teaching, is Pastor Damian.
1: This is a distinction that is largely lost today about racism, what is not racism within our culture, and seems to be lost on many people and not sufficiently represented sometimes in the conversations that are being had on race. It is not racism to judge a person, to come to conclusions about another person, and whether that their conduct or their words are right or wrong based upon what they say, based upon their actions or their attitudes or their sinful behavior or their ungodly behavior. And further, it is not racist to hold that person responsible for what he or she says or the life that they live. And there's an awful lot of bad behaviors and sinful behaviors that endeavor to hide behind the term racism today. But it is not racism. That is to judge a person's character. Now, I also want you to notice more specifically that the woman of Samaria's plight or her isolation, not only from Jews but from Samaritans, her rejection was not simply due to her own bad choices and bad decision-making, but that her immoral life was a violation of God's word and his commandments. In other words, her greatest problem in life was not that she was up against the Jews or up against the other women in her city, but that she was up against God. And you cannot win in a battle or a fight with God. She is on the wrong side of God. Forget the Jews. Forget even Samaritans. Her problem is she's on the wrong side of God. And she's on the wrong side of a sowing and reaping process in her life. As Paul put it to the churches in Galatia, he said, "Do not be deceived. God is not mocked. For whatever a man sows, that he will also reap." He says, don't be deceived. And he tells us don't be deceived because somehow we can convince ourselves that we will be the exception to the sowing and reaping processes of life. We're different from everyone else in that regard. But it's not true. Paul said, "For he who sows to the flesh will of the flesh reap corruption, but he who sows to the Spirit will of the Spirit reap everlasting life." And her biggest problem in life, and the only problem that she had full control over, was that she was sowing to the flesh and reaping corruption, reaping a rotten life as a result, as opposed to sowing to the Spirit and obeying God's commandments and then enjoying the quality of life and the abundant life that's available now and then everlasting life after this life is done. And the point that I'm trying to make here is this, is that if God is your problem, then only God is your solution. If God is your problem, only God is your solution. Whether it is this woman by that well 2,000 years ago or today. And there are a whole world of people today trying to blame the Jews or the Samaritans or blaming different people of different races or nationalities or classes, etc., for all of their problems when their real problem is between them and God, caused by their rebellion against him and against his commandments. And like this woman, so often they are on a search for God And they don't even realize that they are. And so here we sit in a nation, as a nation, in large part, in race relationships between blacks and whites. And part of the problem is genuine racism. It will always be a part of the world, and every part of the world, and our nation included. And so part of the problem is genuine racism. And part of the problem lies within the realm of personal responsibility and decision making. And yet, if one side only wants to talk about racism, and then the other side only wants to talk about the breakdown of the family unit, or the number of fatherless homes, the number of children born out of wedlock, and so forth, then this gap will continue to exist. A solution will require putting everything on the table. If I'm going to put racism on the table, I have to put personal responsibility on the table as well. If I want to put personal responsibility on the table, then I have to be willing to have racism be put on the table as well. Because until you can agree on the problems, then you have no hope of ever coming to a solution. And any meaningful, righteous, long-lasting solutions will need to be based upon God's word or God's truth. But while we wait for this open, honest dialogue to occur on a national level in our nation, the single greatest thing we can do is to come to know and obey God as a Christian, and then He will bless us and look after us in the midst of all of these things that are going on around us that we have no ultimate control over. And to her credit, and I'll tell you, I have great respect for this woman. I look forward to meeting her one day. She had the humility to acknowledge the truth of what Jesus was saying to her. She took personal responsibility for her choices and her decision making. There's no excuses on her part, no blame shifting on her part, and she moved forward in God's plan.

or to have our thinking or to have our beliefs challenged by others and even corrected by others, and to be told that we're wrong in what we believe is not racism and it is not unchristlike, because that's exactly what Jesus did here. So the woman of Samaria, she poses the question to Jesus there in verse 20. Our fathers worshipped on this mountain, and you Jews say that in Jerusalem is the place where one ought to worship. And so she asked Jesus a question about where's the right place to worship God. And the Samaritans believed that the right place to worship God was on Mount Gerizim. The Jews believe that the right place to worship God was in Jerusalem. And you notice what Jesus does there. He informs her concerning a centuries-long controversy between the Samaritans and the Jews about salvation, about the worship of God. And Jesus informs her that on this issue, the Jews are right and the Samaritans are wrong. That no one would ever come to salvation through the religious system of the Samaritans. And somebody needed to tell her that, and Jesus did. Among other things, this teaches us that not all religions or cultures in the world are equal. And they are not all equal in the eyes of God. And nobody is helped if we are not free to not only bring that up, but willing to hear that. In this regard, I've always been fascinated. It's a very interesting passage. Sometimes you can read it and you hit it your first time through the Bible and you go, what is that about? But Paul writes his letter to Titus. And Titus is there in Crete, and he's there serving the Lord and sharing the gospel there. And Paul's words concerning the citizens of Crete in that letter, very interesting, very instructive, I think. Let me read it to you. Titus chapter 1, verse 10. He said, "For there are many insubordinate, both idle talkers and deceivers, especially those of the circumcision, whose mouths must be stopped, who subvert whole households, teaching things which they ought not, for the sake of dishonest gain. And one of them, a prophet of their own, said, 'Cretans are always liars, evil beasts, lazy gluttons. This testimony is true. Therefore, rebuke them sharply, that they may be sound in the faith.'" Now, Paul is not saying that the Cretans were intrinsically these things, that they were these things based upon heredity or based upon birth. He was merely observing the kind of person that the cultural environment of Crete was producing generally. And I think in doing so, he provides us with some very refreshing candor in the discussion. The culture of Russia is different than the culture of Germany. See what a grasp I have on the obvious. The culture of Japan is different than the culture of England. The culture of Austria is different than the culture of Iran. And so it goes anywhere you want to play that all the way through the world. If you were to be raising up missionaries in another part of the world with the intent of sending them to the United States of America to preach and to share the gospel, as a part of their training, you might want to speak to them biblically on how to deal with the gods of materialism or with the gods of covetousness within the culture. And you would certainly want to address what the Bible has to say about those issues and any missionaries you would send to the United States, as opposed to maybe India or someplace like that. And it's not because we as Americans are genetically more prone to these things than others. It's because it is the context, the cultural context that we live in, and the cultural context that fashions us and still tries to do so. And in the same way, to live in Crete at that time would be to recognize that the culture was generally marked by dishonesty, brutality, wickedness, laziness, gluttony. And I think that all of this, in terms of

perfect. But the closer a culture is, or the closer that it adheres to what is taught in the Bible, or the closer that it reflects the teachings of a book of wisdom, like the book of Proverbs, for instance, then the more healthy or the more virtuous that culture is going to be, regardless of race. And so a culture that devalues honesty or freedom or sexual purity or humility or other-centeredness or hard work or respect for authority or respect for human life or any of the other things that are commended in the book of Proverbs, for instance, is a culture that is not worthy of being a culture that I allow to fashion me. Because it is an inferior culture, and as an inferior culture, it will produce an inferior human being. If something violates the Word of God, then not only is that not to be given a status or to be called commendable, but it is to be resisted. And this is such an important point, I think, that needs to be emphasized today. When we raise our children and we raise them and we resist wrong in their lives, not because we don't like them or love them or because we are anti-children, but because we do love them and we want what is best for them. And just as we must resist our children until they become mature enough to see the wisdom and the love behind what it is that we are doing, so too it can be within a culture where it needs to be resisted because it lacks the maturity, it lacks the truth, it lacks the wisdom and godly foundation that is necessary for it to be safe and for it to be embraced. Whether that is Black Lives Matter, speaking of the organization, not the sentiment that it speaks of, with its anti-nuclear family, part of its agenda, or whether it has to do with Antifa or white supremacy or abortion or Mormonism. And there's nothing wrong with pointing out what is wrong in any culture that exists around us. And the Samaritan woman, she was on the wrong track spiritually. Jesus told her so, and her happy ending, as it's recorded in the rest of the passage, would never have happened if he hadn't been able to speak these things to her. And you know, one of the things that I love about the interaction between Jesus and her is the freedom. Here is a Jewish man. She is a Samaritan woman, and she is with a Jewish man who is clearly a rabbi, who now knows her past. He hasn't revealed himself as the Messiah to her yet. And yet she feels very comfortable in even exposing her ignorance and even asking questions of him to see how would he answer this in the light of how she had been raised to view it. And in all of it, she considers him absolutely safe to be able to do that. And it really is a wonderful thing in the body of Christ to be able to have and to know people from all kinds of backgrounds and all kinds of differences that we have, and to find a safe someone who loves Jesus, and Jesus is in their life, and to say, you know, I've always wondered about this, or I've always wondered why, and then to be able to ask them that question. There's a couple of proverbs that come to mind concerning remaining humble and teachable enough to have our misguided beliefs be challenged by others, and certainly to allow our misguided beliefs to be challenged by God. One of them is Proverbs chapter 12, verse 1. Whoever loves instruction loves knowledge, but he who hates correction is stupid. Ouch.

0: Now, when I read something like that, and that's a gift for clarity, isn't it? Sometimes I look at verses that I don't particularly maybe care for at the moment. I try to find a way to weasel around them or whatever. He leaves me no room there at all. It's not making 3 points at once, just one point, a point that needs to be made, and with a force that a knucklehead like me needs to hear. Proverbs chapter 29, verse 1. He who is often rebuked and hardens his neck, in other words, is unteachable, will suddenly be destroyed, and that without remedy. One of the things that's interesting to me, that if all of the races of people in the world, and of all of the nationalities of people in the world, that God chose to send a Savior into the world through the Jewish people. Isn't that interesting? I thought he would have chosen the Scots. But he sent the Savior into the world through the Jews. And I think that one of the reasons he did so is so that no one could ever in the whole wide world look at Jesus and think, he doesn't know anything about suffering. He doesn't know anything about being a persecuted minority. He wouldn't understand me. I can't relate to him. He was born with a silver spoon in his mouth. Now, the fact of the matter is, the Jews have been the most persecuted people in all of human history. And no Jew was more persecuted than Jesus himself, who was crucified not only by the Romans, but by his own people. And not for his own sins or wrongdoing, but for the sins of the world. And there is something about him that makes the whole world feel safe when he speaks into our lives about truth that is uncomfortable for us to receive. And that sense that he cares about us, and that he loves us, and that he understands all and more that we could hope that he would understand in order to speak truth to us. Here is this woman, comes from this background. Jesus doesn't do, you know, kind of a wink and a nod related to her sin. He doesn't do a wink and a nod related to any of our sin. He doesn't kind of say things in a way that she can't really understand about whether he's the Messiah or not, or whether she needs to trust him or not. He makes all of it absolutely clear. But the beautiful thing is, we see concerning her, is that God knows all about where we've been, what we've done, what we've seen before we become a Christian, and he's not put off by any of it. And he still extends the offer of being saved and then entering into the quality of life that we see in him in this passage, rather than in the Jews or in the Samaritans as they're represented in the passage.
1: Well, that offer, as you just heard, is still available to those who will but call on Jesus to save them. He died and rose again to provide this salvation for any who call on his name. As we sing with our kids, red, black, yellow, and white, all are precious in his sight. For Jesus loves me, and you too. This I know, for the Bible tells me so. And with that, we're going to wrap up our study, Jesus in Racially Charged Samaria, here on According to the Scriptures with Damian Kyle. 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
0: Sailing straight course to 7th grade.

outside the gate to Riverside, where we were supposed that there would be a place of prayer sitting down here, speaking to the women who had assembled. So this is, though it's a significant town to the Roman Empire, and it's, you know, well populated, there are not enough Jews in that city to justify the building of a synagogue, or that city is so anti-Jew that they have not succeeded in establishing a synagogue. And then you'll see some of that anti-Jew sentiment as we go on in this chapter, but maybe the explanation. So, but Paul and Silas, both being Jews, and Timothy being, you know, half Jew, half Greek, they know where to find the Jews in the city on Shabbat. If there's no synagogue, go down by the river. There'll be a place to pray, because that was the deal. If there were 10 Jews in a Roman town, that would justify the establishing of a synagogue. So there's a pretty good indication there's not even 10, but maybe there is more than 10, but an unwelcome city to the Jewish presence. So look at this. They began speaking to the women who had assembled. So women assembled indicates that they are Jews or they are Greeks, Gentiles who are, they may not be full-on Jewish proselytes, but they believe in the God of Israel. Well, there's a lady they meet, verse 14, and a woman named Lydia from the city of Thyatira, a seller of purple fabrics. I appreciate that the LSB does throw the word fabrics in there, because the King James Version just calls her a

0: color of purple.
1: Which, you, I mean, it's still relevant. I mean, it's significant business. And it's such a rare and expensive combination of, you know, agents and ingredients to create that color, and to create that color that would actually stay in the fabric, that there was money to be made in it. And Lydia, she's making that money. Lydia's a businesswoman. She's a seller of purple fabrics. And it is said here in verse 14, she's a worshiper of God. And she was listening, whose heart the Lord opened to pay attention to the things spoken by Paul. Okay, you guys, can you remember any time in your life, perhaps it's a matter of degree, but can you think back to a time in your earthly sojourn where you had a hard time paying attention in church? Now, sometimes we attribute that to the speaker. Sometimes. I suppose, I know, I've had my own experience where I'm trying real hard to track on with somebody talking, and he just rambles on, and he doesn't make a whole lot of sense. In fact, Jeanette, when I first met Nettie and followed her out to California and ended up at her church, her pastor was a sweetheart. He was a dear old man. He wasn't your typical Calvary guy. Most of them were real young and beach guys or something, surfers. But Pastor Fred, he was an old guy. Bald-headed, glasses. He looked like Mr. Magoo, and he sounded like him. He was a regular cartoon character. He had the sweetest heart, and I can never tell you, I don't think I ever learned a thing from Fred. I was eager to learn. I love the Word, and you know, at that point, I'm 22 years old, and I'm there with an expectation. But it's funny how the Holy Spirit worked, and kind of almost didn't matter. Everybody afterward were fellowshipping and just like, hey, ain't the Lord good? And everybody's, yeah. Hey, what did Fred just say? I don't know, but isn't he a sweet old guy? And that was kind of the normal conversation. He was full of the Holy Spirit. He was dear. He really was a dear man, but goodness, he just never made sense. I don't know what he was talking about. I hope that you don't have that experience here with me. I recognize it's possible, because I don't think there was anybody telling Fred. It was almost like nobody cared, because they're all studying the Bible, they're reading the Bible, and they're just, you know, doing their best to pick. And the church was doing all right, and people are growing. It was kind of cool that way. But consider the possibility that what we just read is relevant. This description of Lydia, whose heart the Lord opened to pay attention to the things spoken by Paul. Maybe that's the issue for some of us. Maybe it's not the teacher. Maybe it's not the speaker. Maybe it's our own heart. We need to get the Lord to open it. The Lord had opened her heart. Now, it's not like we see that all the time. It's not like written of everybody, you know, conversions and all of that. But it was written of Lydia. The Lord had opened her heart to pay attention to the things spoken by Paul. So I'm praying that for you, all of you, and me too. The main version is, Lord, open their hearts to pay attention. If it's possible that you were a kid and you had a drug problem, and that problem was your folks drugged you to church, and you were there against your will, and your heart had not been opened. Maybe that's the case with one or two or all of your children, the little sinners that you reproduced. And you just got to pray. Lord, open their heart. Pay attention. Open their heart. I can tell you that as a boy, and I have the experience here, I was once a boy in Sunday school. I say again, Sunday school ought to be taught by men. When the boys get a little older, I really appreciate that what we have here is, men who are willing to be involved with kids' church, the good guys that want to impart the awesomeness of Christ to our sons and our grandsons and our granddaughters as well. But it's not unusual in churches for it to be a whole bunch of ladies teaching. And I'm telling you, the ladies, there's a time when it's really cool when your sons are really little. But there comes a point in the development of a man child that he needs to quit hearing from ladies. He needs to hear from men. He needs to hear about the wars in the Bible. He needs to hear of the violence of a woman named Jael putting a tent stake through the temple of a tyrant named Sisera. There's some stuff in the Bible that the boys need to hear about. So again, sometimes you wonder, why is these boys not paying attention? Because you're treating them like girls. And you give them a girl message, a girl perspective. I'm just saying it is relevant. Well, it's a combination of things, I think, but here with Lydia, we know exactly what it was. According to Dr. Luke, writing by the Holy Spirit, he said, God, the Lord opened her heart. His heart the Lord opened. Pay attention to the things spoken by Paul. In verse 15, it says, and when she and her household have been baptized. So her household, now you got to process this. That means everybody who is part of that household, including people she owns. For in the Roman world, again, it's not about your ethnicity. It's about your financial situation. You might be a slave. And many of the early Christians were slaves. Here's something for you. Sometimes you go to church back then, and slaves were elders, and some of their masters were not. Interesting thing. You might shout, because that's the deal. It wasn't a thing of necessarily stratification of human society as much as it was certain economic realities. And if you are a slave in New Testament times, receiving the epistles, you'd have to hear the scriptures calling you to be a good slave and reverence and respect your master, especially even more so if he's a fellow believer. So you got to get beyond the 18th and 19th centuries, where the British Empire and its colonies like America had enslaved one ethnicity. And that together with the educational system, man, you get lies told in education that America was the worst of all nations and the cruelest and slavery. It's not true. Every single culture, including the cultures that we went to war with here, the natives of this land enslaved. Every single society of humanity had slaves. It is as old as humanity itself and the introduction of sin. I'm grateful that Christians abolished it. I say this every time. I'm grateful for the hundreds of thousands of young men who left the northern states to go and die to set black men free. Why is that not talked about? Why in the world do those who hate this country only talk about the other side that died? And they weren't all fighting to continue to own. They were fighting to settle that themselves. But it's a reality. When you read the word household, and when you read, like, for example, when Paul says in 1 Corinthians 16:15, you know those of the house of Stephanas, that they have addicted themselves to the ministry of the saints. We preach that verse, you guys, all the time. Addicted. They devoted themselves. The household of Stephanas would include not just his family, but everybody also that ultimately Stephanas owns. They're all believers, and they're all thriving. They're thriving together. A good master motivated his slaves, and I think Lydia is that kind, that will motivate your slaves with incentive, not threatenings. And the apostles would address that. Stop threatening them. Treat them as brothers. And if you got a brother working for you, and he's your slave, then you reward them. And one of the ultimate rewards is you have worked off all your debts and you are free. You reward them with freedom. But again, biblical times, slavery was not ethnic. It was fiscal, financial reality. All the result of conquest. So Lydia, she's got a household. All indications that Lydia is unmarried. She's either widowed, but she's not called a widow. And when you read her household, everyone, she and her household have been baptized. That indicates her household followed her. She followed the Lord in baptism, and everybody in her estate joined her. She urged us, says Luke, saying, if you have judged me to be faithful to the Lord, come into my house and stay. And Luke says, she prevailed upon us. So that means they're like, oh, no, we don't want to be a burden. Come to my house. Oh, we want to be, listen, we can find, come down. She prevailed upon them. So Lydia has resources, and she has given them a place to stay. That is cool. Chapter 16 goes on in verse 16. It happened that as we were going to the place of prayer, a servant girl, that's another way of describing a slave, having a spirit of divination, met us, who was bringing her masters much profit by fortune telling. I just saw on the news, I think it was yesterday, that I don't even know, was it one of them Kardashian girls just failed the bar. Was it New York? she's outraged because her psychics told her that she would not. And this is her like third time failing. I'm not really into celebrity news, but that one caught my attention because she's outraged. These psychics. Nobody knows the future except God. So fortune telling is either cleverly devised manipulation of a human nature, generalities like your fortune cookie will deliver you. That, you know, the old saying is even a broken clock is right a couple times a day. Well, if it's actually at all truly supernatural, then it's going to be like this one, this case, which is demonic in origin. The demons have the capacity to transfer information. They don't know the future. They can sure create the illusion that they do. They have information. They've got intel. They've got data. They can utilize that data through a human willing sort of vehicle. This girl is that. She's got a demon. This particular servant girl says, having a spirit of divination, a spirit of divination. So she actually is empowered. And even as it is with, you know, if you go to a medium, for example, most of the time I think the mediums are fake. Other times he's not a fake. He's actually channeling an entity that has some data. But again, that data does not include the future. No one, no thing of intelligence that, like us, is created and lives inside of time like we do. The demons likewise do. So they don't know what's going to happen tomorrow, but they're pretty good at creating the illusion. So she's a fortune teller. She has a spirit of divination. She was bringing her masters much profit by fortune telling. Verse 17 says, following after Paul and us, she kept crying out, saying, these men are slaves of the Most High God who are proclaiming to you the way of salvation. And she continued doing this for many days. Many days. This went on. It sounds like a promotion, doesn't it? It all depends on the tone, doesn't it? It sounds like an endorsement from a demon. Or it sounds like mockery. But this goes on for many days. But being greatly annoyed, verse 18 says, being greatly annoyed, Paul turned and said to the Spirit, I command you in the name of Jesus Christ to leave her! And it left her at that very moment. At that very moment. Now you gotta ask yourself, Paul, why didn't you do that days ago? She was going on and on for days. I don't know the answer to the question. I rather suspect Paul was gracious and patient. And what she was saying wasn't wrong. You can't say, hey, that's a lie. But ultimately the annoyance grew to the point where, I don't know, maybe spiritually speaking, it doesn't smell right. It's coming from a place of mockery. Maybe Paul spent days praying about, trying to figure this one out. But all we know is that he ultimately did, and he did it after many days. He rebuked that spirit, and that spirit was gone. Left at that moment. Verse 19 says, but when her masters saw that their hope of profit had left, they seized Paul and Silas and dragged them into the marketplace before the authorities. And when they had brought them to the chief magistrates, they said, these men are throwing our city into confusion, being Jews. And there you have it. There you see that. Being Jews and are proclaiming customs that are not lawful for us to accept or to observe, being Romans. You want to sound all patriotic Romans all of a sudden. And the crowd joined together to attack them. So a mob was the result. And the chief magistrates, tearing their garments off of them, proceeded to order them to be beaten with rods. Man. Beaten with rods. Now, I don't know, but I rather suspect that Paul gave what we would call full disclosure to Silas when he teamed up with him. Now, Silas, listen, you want to join me? I got to tell you, everywhere I go, I get beaten. I just got to pass on the, this is going to be rough on your complexion. And not only that, he said, the Spirit tells me everywhere that bonds and beatings are waiting for me there. It's like a rare thing. There'll be one place where Paul will be told, don't worry, you got nothing to fear here. It's like one place, only one. I'm sure he's able to, you know, when he first meets Silas, he's already all dinged up. He's all scarred up from the stones and everything else that has happened to him. And it was part of his call, wasn't it? The Lord Jesus told Ananias, go pray for him. I'll show him how great things he will suffer for my name. So he was invited to suffer, and he counted it an honor. But you got to pass it on to somebody who's going to team up with you. Now Silas gets his first beating. So they get their good clothes ripped off, and then they get rods. There's guys with sticks beating them. You with me on this? Man. Well, verse 23 says, and when they had inflicted them with many wounds, they threw them into prison, commanding the jailer to guard them securely, who, having received such a command, threw them into the inner prison and fastened their feet in the stocks. So it's not like they're in a cell walking around. They're bound. It's incredibly uncomfortable. Your feet in the stocks. They are fastened. And they're in the maximum security, in the inner cell. Man. Now you should know, though it's not written for us here, that for the sake of not contaminating the jail with infections, the Romans also added to the discomfort by throwing salt in those wounds on their back. So just so you know, this was standard procedure. You got a bunch of open wounds. Now they didn't know anything about microbiology, but they do understand that salt will cleanse them. And it wasn't so much for the good of the guy who's been wounded as it was to keep infection from spreading, as they understood infection to the degree that they understood it. So imagine that, if you're on fire, in pain, and they ground rock salt in every cut in your back. Oh, what a bummer, man. What a total... Man, they're like, man, This mission, getting off to a very painful start. Verse 25 says, but about midnight, Paul and Silas were praying and singing hymns of praise to God. which tells you something about Paul and Silas. And that they counted it an honor. They recognized that what they had experienced and the pain that they were in was truly rewardable. They weren't acting like, martyrs, like... Like, you know, we've really ruined the term with sarcasm. They were actually living martyrs who were embracing it. They weren't like, woe is us. They weren't in there singing the blues. They were singing praise, hymns of praise. And the prisoners were listening to them, so they're not alone in there. Other prisoners, everybody's having to hear this. Of course, it's midnight. Of course, everybody's hearing it. And suddenly there came a great earthquake. Not just an earthquake, ladies and gentlemen. Right here, Luke uses the adjective great with it. A great earthquake, so that the foundation of the jailhouse was shaken, and immediately all the doors were opened, and everyone's chains were unfastened. Everybody's chains unfastened. Man, that's a unique sort of earthquake. that change also. Now, I suppose it could be a structural issue, and the right place broke, and the chain ran right through all of that, I suppose, but I don't think so. Verse 27 says, when the jailer woke, and saw the prison doors open, he drew his sword and was about to kill himself, supposing that the prisoners had escaped. But Paul cried out with a loud voice, saying, do not harm yourself! We're all here! And he called for lights and rushed in, and trembling with fear, he fell down before Paul and Silas. And after he brought them out, he said, sirs, what must I do to be saved? Can you tell me about being saved? There's a guy that knows he ain't. There's a guy that knows he knows enough to know that these guys are proclaiming salvation. Where'd he get that from? Salvation had been proclaimed for many days by a little slave girl who had been possessed.
0: 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We pray that God's word will speak to your heart as you meditate on it. 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

0: To access God's grace, we need faith. 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
1: Faith accesses grace. Faith in Jesus Christ. Not this nebulous, generic kind of humanistic faith, you know, that you hear everywhere. Well, keep the faith. Well, how do you know that's true? Well, I just believe it. That's backwards. We don't make things true by just saying we believe them. We find out how true they are, and then faith is a consequence. You rely on what's real. Faith accesses grace. Trusting the Lord Jesus on any day, on any issue of life, is just like scooping in to the ocean of God's grace for whatever is needed for the given moment.

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Today on Living in Christ, we're excited to introduce our six-part series, Humility and Faith. As we'll soon see, these are two necessary ingredients in the Christian life.

0: Today on The Being Christ, we're excited to introduce our six-part series, Humility and Faith. As we'll soon see, these are two necessary ingredients in the Christian life. We thank the Lord you're with us. Well, let's get started, shall we? And learn the relationship between humility and faith and living by grace. Here's Bob Hoekstra.
1: This will be a great opportunity to explore together over some hours the answer to the question, really, of how do you walk in this path of grace? Grace is a grand and glorious theme, but how do you live in it? How do you actually function by it day by day? Well, as we've seen on a number of occasions, there are two heavenly spiritual realities that God wants to develop in our lives that we might live daily by the grace of God. And these wondrous realities, they are humility and faith. Humility and faith. And these are relational realities. These are not things we manufacture. These are realities that flow out of relationship. Humility and faith become real in our lives as we're relating to the Lord. As we're developing a relationship with Him, humility and faith both grow as we're getting to know Him. It's humbling and it's faith building. You know, you get to know a person well, they impact your life. Maybe for good, maybe for bad. But you get to know someone, they impact your life. You get to know God, He impacts your life. It's a relationship that brings about consequences. And two of the consequences of getting to know God are these wonderful relational realities develop, humility and faith. And that's exactly how we actually live by grace. How's that so? Well, James 4:6, you see, by way of introduction, James 4:6. God resists the proud, but gives grace to the humble. Many, many Christians do not live by grace because they're not walking in humility. They're walking the path of pride, self-sufficiency, that ever-popular philosophy, think positive, I can do it. And they're trying to convince themselves of that. And it comes in all kinds of packages. You know, self-improvement, self-help, self-hope, self-reliance, self-confidence. All of those things, they're just different ways to talk about pride. And God is opposed to that. How could a person progress in spiritual growth and development if God is opposing the path they're taking? There's no way. But what God wants to do is give grace into people's lives. Because grace is that transforming work of God where the life of the Lord Jesus becomes our portion increasingly. But God gives grace to the humble. The grace of God does not flow into self-reliant hearts. God gives grace to the humble, to those who admit their desperate need for the Lord, for those who are agreeing with God daily, apart from you, Lord, I can do nothing. That's where God's grace pours out. But not only humility, faith. Romans 5:2. A humble heart is the object of God's grace outpoured. Faith is God's spiritual means to reach right into the resources of grace and take all that's needed. It's there, available. How do you access it? By faith. Romans 5:2, speaking of the Lord Jesus Christ, through whom also we have access by faith into this grace in which we stand. We who believe in the Lord Jesus Christ, we now stand in a kingdom whose entire topography, entire landscape, complete realm is grace abundant, available for life. But how do you access that grace in which you stand? Through whom also we have access by faith into this grace. Faith accesses grace. Faith in Jesus Christ. Not this nebulous, generic kind of humanistic faith, you know, that you hear everywhere. Well, keep the faith. Well, how do you know that's true? Well, I just believe it. That's backwards. We don't make things true by just saying we believe them. We find out how true they are, and then faith is a consequence. You rely on what's real. Faith accesses grace. Trusting the Lord Jesus on any day, on any issue of life, is just like

0: jumping in to the ocean of God's grace for whatever is needed for the given moment. Faith accesses grace initially and continually. How did we first access the grace that forgave our sins? We trusted in the Lord Jesus to be our Savior. And the Lord forgave us, poured out grace upon grace and forgave us. Now He wants to pour out grace upon grace and transform us, shape us, equip us, build us. Faith. A humble heart, willing to depend in faith upon the Lord, is the life that grows in grace. That's the person that lives by grace. Oh, all kinds of things flow out of that. Everything God wants to happen that He's describing in His Word flows out of that. But it's all hinging on that. We've looked a lot at grace. Now as we think more again toward the end, yeah, well, how do you live in that? Be willing to have humility and faith developing. How? By just an ongoing, getting acquainted process with the Lord Jesus. In the Word, searching Him out. Who are you, Lord? What have you done? What are you like? I want to be acquainted with you and humbly learn to trust you day by day to do in my life everything I see in the Word that is true about you. That kind of simple walk, that's the life of grace. It's kind of like the gospel of salvation from sins. It almost sounds too good to be true. Did you stagger over the grace of God for forgiveness when you were first saved? Have you ever shared the gospel with people? You know? Now, let me get it out. Now, Christ paid the consequences of all my sin. He died for me. Now, wait a minute. To be forgiven and escape hell and have heaven my home? Now, wait a minute. You're saying all I need to do is put my faith in the Lord Jesus Christ? Oh, man, that's too good to be true. Yeah, that's why it's called grace. Because no other word would describe it. Anything else with a little bit of works or a little bit of merit, oh yeah, that's good enough to be true, you know. We can click with that. But I find often we who are born again by the grace of God through faith in Jesus Christ, we got past that staggering reality of grace for birthing, and then we're often staggered by the offer of grace for growing. Yeah, sounds too good to be true. Listen, grace will always sound too good to be true. So it makes it so glorious. Why it's so rich. Well, let's think for a while about humility. Isaiah 57:15. Oh, God has given us some great statements and great pictures of lives lived out the right way and the wrong way in the Old Testament to help us grasp these issues of humility and faith. Isaiah 57:15. This is a fascinating description of the Lord, who He is, where He dwells, but where He loves to work. Isaiah 57:15. For thus says the High and Lofty One, who inhabits eternity, whose name is Holy. Now God is speaking. I dwell in the high and holy place. You know, in the heaven of heavens. In a sense, beyond man's reach, God must come to man. But notice, I dwell in the high and holy place with Him who has a contrite and humble spirit, to revive the spirit of the humble and to revive the heart of the contrite ones. Our God is called the High and Lofty One. He's above man. He's over all. He exists in a dimension above and beyond just the five senses and just human comprehension and understanding and apprehension. But though He's high and lofty, and His name is holy, and He dwells on high in a high and holy place, He does that with Him who has a contrite and humble spirit. God, who dwells in light and glory unapproachable, can be approached in humility and faith. And He dwells in a high, lofty place, a high, holy place, with those. With whom? With Him who has a contrite and humble spirit, a broken heart, a sense of spiritual bankruptcy on their own resources and their own merit.
1: Amazing, isn't it? Our high and lofty God, who dwells in a high and holy place, wants to dwell with those who have a humble spirit. We need to pause our study right here, and we'll pick up from this spot next time we meet for Living in Christ. Bob Hoekstra is our Bible teacher. 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We've just released a new book from Pastor Bob Hoekstra titled Trials, Difficulties, and Impossibilities. Maybe that's exactly what you're going through right now and wondering what to make of it all. Here's the good news. God is up to something good. Just as gold must be tested in the fire to bring impurities to the surface, so the Lord allows trials and difficulties to bring to the surface any impurities in our lives. The Lord uses trials and difficulties to prove the genuineness of our faith. 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Here's our mailing address for those that prefer to write. 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We thank the Lord you were with us today, and may God richly bless you as you live in Christ. We'll catch you back here next time. This has been a presentation of Living in Christ Ministries.

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2: It's time for Enduring Word. 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
3: I love that phrase in verse 20. He did what was good and right and true before the Lord his God. Hezekiah's godliness was exemplary among the kings of Judah. His concern was not primarily for political power or for prestige, but what was for good and right and true before the Lord. That's what it says in verse 20. Additionally, when he did something, verse 21 says, he did it with all his heart.
2: It's sad today when we see too many people living with self-serving motives in mind. Even when some of what they do is good, they all too often have an ulterior motive for doing it. When was the last time you saw someone do the right thing, even when they had something to lose? In his message today, Pastor David encourages you to take notes from King Hezekiah, who chose to do what was right in the sight of the Lord. Pleasing God should be what drives you to do whatever you do, and to do it well. Now here's Pastor David in the book of 2 Chronicles chapter 31. As he continues his message, Hezekiah provides for the priests.
3: Verse 2 uses an interesting phrase in reference to the temple. It says this, in the gates of the camp of the Lord. John Trapp said of that phrase, the camp of the Lord, in its reference to the temple. He says, of the temple, fitly compared to a camp. For the watch and the ward there kept by the priests, and for the convention of the people thither, as to their rendezvous, to pray, which is the chief service of our spiritual warfare. So that was the simple idea. It was like the temple was a place of battle. It was a place that the camp of the Lord, like a camp of God's army there, because really spiritual warfare was being conducted at that temple. It also says there in verse 3 that the king also appointed a portion of his possessions. King Hezekiah was so committed to the restoration of the proper priestly service that he personally supported their work with a portion of his possessions. Now, in verses 4 and 5, he's going to command the tithe be brought to the temple, starting here, verses 4 and 5. Moreover, he commanded the people who dwelt in Jerusalem to contribute support for the priests and the Levites, that they might devote themselves to the law of the Lord. As soon as the commandment was circulated, the children of Israel brought in abundance the first fruits of grain and wine, oil and honey, and of all the produce of the field. Then they brought in abundantly the tithe of everything. King Hezekiah did not present this as an option for the people of Judah. This is what it says in verse 4. Moreover, he commanded the people who dwelt in Jerusalem to contribute support for the priests and the Levites. They were commanded, that's the word used in verse 4, to fulfill their obligations under the law of Moses, that is, to support the priesthood through their tithes. Those commands were originally given in Numbers chapter 18, verses 21 through 24. As God said in Numbers chapter 18, verse 21, I have given the children of Levi all the tithes in Israel. You see, God commanded the tithes, that is a giving of 10% of one's income, that be given to the Levites for their support. And this establishes the principle that tithes belong to God. In other words, God said, I have given. So they're his to give, but he gave them to the Levites. In other words, the Israelites gave these offerings to the Lord, their tithes, But then God gave them, because they belonged to him, he gave them to the Levites. And when an Israelite failed to give their tithe, they weren't robbing the Levite, though the money ended up with them. They were robbing God. That's what it says in Malachi chapter 3, verses 8 through 10. Because God received the tithe from the giver, and God gave it to the Levite. Now, some people today think that the tithe, since it went to support the Levites, who were, in a sense, government workers in ancient Israel, they think that the tithe today is covered by government taxes, and that the free will giving mentioned in the Old Testament answers to the New Testament emphasis on giving. We can say that the New Testament nowhere specifically commands tithing, but it certainly does speak of it in a positive light, of course, if it is done with the right heart. It is also important to understand that tithing is not a principle that depends on the Mosaic law. This is explained very clearly in Hebrews chapter 7, verses 5 through 9. It tells how tithing was practiced and honored by God before the law of Moses. What the New Testament does speak with great clarity on is the principle of giving. What giving should be? That it should be regular, planned, proportional, and private. You can look that up in 1 Corinthians chapter 16, verses 1 through 4. 2 Corinthians chapter 9 also adds that our giving must be generous, freely given, and cheerful. Now, since the New Testament doesn't emphasize tithing, it need not be strictly applied by Christians. Now, it's true that there are some believers who argue against tithing on the basis of self-interest. They don't want to give to God. But since giving is to be proportional, according to 1 Corinthians chapter 16, we should be giving some percentage. And 10% is a good benchmark. You could say that it's a starting place. Now, for some people, to give 10% is nowhere near enough. But for others, at their present time, 5% might be a massive step of faith. What I'd really challenge you with as a believer is, if your question is, how little can I give God and still please him, then our heart isn't in the right place at all. We should have the attitude of some early Christians who essentially said, we're not under the tithe, so we can give more. You see, friends, giving and financial management is a spiritual issue, not just a financial one. If we can't be trusted with material things, then we should not be trusted with spiritual things. That's a principle that Jesus laid out in Luke chapter 16, verse 11. But these gifts were commanded by the king to be given to the priests and the Levites. Why? Verse 4. That they might devote themselves to the law of the Lord. Now, this reminds us of another duty of the Levites, beyond what was mentioned previously in verse 2, and that is the study and the teaching of the law of the Lord. In other words, the word of God. The support of the Levites through the tithes of the people enabled this. This is much the same principle as to what Paul wrote in 1 Timothy chapter 5, verses 17 and 18. Paul wrote this, "Let the elders who rule well be counted worthy of double honor, especially those who labor in the word and doctrine. For the scripture says, you shall not muzzle an ox while it treads out the grain, and the laborer is worthy of his wages." In other words, those who are active and skilled and a blessing to others in the way that they serve God and preach his word and serve the people of God, it's appropriate that they be supported financially, at least whenever possible. In any regard, when Hezekiah made this command, look at what the response was. It says here in verse 5, as soon as the command was circulated, they brought in abundantly the tithe of everything. The response of the people was impressive. Instead of thinking of reasons why this command did not apply to them, or excuses to relieve themselves of the obligation, verse 5 says that they brought in abundantly the tithe of everything. So here, Starting at verse 6, we have a section of verses, five verses, that describes the reception of the tithes. Here we go. And the children of Israel and Judah, who dwelt in the cities of Judah, brought the tithe of oxen and sheep. Also the tithe of holy things, which were consecrated to the Lord their God, they laid in heaps. In the third month they began laying them in heaps, and they finished in the seventh month. And when Hezekiah and the leaders came and saw the heaps, they blessed the Lord and his people Israel. Then Hezekiah questioned the priests and the Levites concerning the heaps. And Azariah, the chief priest, from the house of Zadok, answered him and said, Since the people began to bring the offerings into the house of the Lord, we have had enough to eat and have plenty left, for the Lord has blessed his people, and what is left is this great abundance. This is spectacular, folks. It says in verse 7, In the third month they began laying them in heaps. The giving of tithes was so abundant that it took 4 months to simply receive all the gifts. No wonder Hezekiah and the leaders blessed the Lord and his people Israel, that's what it says in verse 8, when they saw these heaps, these evidences of the generous giving of God's people. Now, their happiness was not only because it meant that there would be plenty for the priests and the Levites, but it also showed, maybe I should say it especially showed, that the Spirit of God was working powerfully in the lives of the people of Israel. Friends, you know how it is. When God gets hold of a person's wallet or their bank account, you can say that God has really got a hold of that man or a woman. For many believers, sadly, this is like one of the last areas that they really yield to the Lord and surrender to Him. But they did it. And there was a wonderful response from the people. It says also in verse 6 that they gave a tithe of holy things. According to Martin Selman, I'll quote him here, the tithe of the holy or dedicated things probably refers to gifts made by the Levites to the priest from what they themselves had received. You see, just as much as the Levites were expected to receive tithes, they also gave tithes, and they gave them unto the priests. But verse 10 gives us something that is worth reading again. It says this, Since the people began to bring the offerings into the house of the Lord, we have had plenty to eat and have plenty left. Friends, the priests and the Levites had long been neglected. This is how it was under the previous king, King Ahaz, who virtually shut down the temple and shut down the priesthood and the work of the Levites. After being neglected after the reign of the previous king, now they had plenty. But the tithes had to be wisely administered. So let's see how it describes this starting at verse 11. And I'm going to read all the way through verse 19. Now, Hezekiah commanded them to prepare rooms in the house of the Lord, and they prepared them. Then they faithfully brought in the offerings, the tithes, and the dedicated things. Conaniah, the Levite, had charge of them, and Shimei, his brother, was the next. Jehiel, Ahaziah, Nahath, Asriel, Jeremoth, Jozabad, Eliel, Ismaiah, Mathath, and Benaniah were overseers under the hand of Conaniah and Shimei his brother at the commandment of Hezekiah the king and Azariah the ruler of the house of God. Koreh, the son of Imnah, the Levite, the keeper of the east gate, was over the freewill offerings to God to distribute the offerings of the Lord and the most holy things. And under him were Eden, Menahem, Jeshua, Shemaiah, Amariah, Jeconiah, and his faithful assistants. In the cities of the priests to distribute allotments to their brethren by divisions, to the great as well as the small, besides those males from 3 years old and up who were written in the genealogy. They distributed to everyone who entered the house of the Lord his daily portion for the work of his service by his division and to the priests who were written in the genealogy according to their father's house and to the Levites from 20 years old and up according to their work by their divisions and to all who were written in their genealogy, their little ones and their wives, their sons and daughters, the whole company of them. For in their faithfulness they sanctified themselves in holiness. Also for the sons of Aaron the priests who were in the fields of the common lands of their city, in every single city there were men who were designated by name to distribute portions to all the males among the priests and to all who were listed by genealogies among the Levites. Friends, that's a lot of verses to say how diligent they were in getting out this abundance among all who properly should receive them in the kingdom of Judah, that is, the priests and the Levites. This is what Hezekiah did in verse 11. Hezekiah commanded them to prepare rooms in the house of the Lord. King Hezekiah was wise enough to know that it was important to properly manage the generous gifts of God's people. They were concerned to do everything faithfully. That's the word used in verse 12, out of respect to both God and his people who generously gave. I like what Martin Selman says on this point. He said this, "Good planning and the implementation of adequate supporting structures provide a framework in which wholehearted and meaningful worship can take place. Hezekiah therefore prepared storerooms to receive the gifts, and various officials were appointed to collect and distribute them." And one of those was named Conaniah the Levite. We read in verse 12, "Conaniah the Levite had charge of them." Hezekiah put faithful men in positions of responsibility and gave them accountability over these tithes. The king knew that the faithful administration is promoted when the people are accountable as overseers. Then verse 16 says that they distributed to everyone who entered the house of the Lord his daily portion for the work of his service. The tithes were used to support those who did the work of ministry to the Lord and his people, and of course to support their families as well. Again, I want you to see what a change this was from the previous king, King Ahaz, who actually shut the doors of the temple and essentially fired or laid off all the priests and Levites of Israel. Now, not only is the temple open, not only are the feasts being observed, such as Passover, not only are tithes and offerings being received, but they're also being properly distributed to those whom, in the law of God, says should be supported by such things. This gives us a reason to understand Hezekiah's godliness and prosperity. Look at this in verses 20 and 21. "Thus Hezekiah did throughout all Judah, and he did what was good and right and true before the Lord his God. And in every work that he began in the service of the house of God, in the law and in the commandment to seek his God, he did it with all his heart. So he prospered." I love that phrase in verse 20. He did what was good and right and true before the Lord his God. Hezekiah's godliness was exemplary among the kings of Judah. His concern was not primarily for political power or for prestige, but what was for good and right and true before the Lord. That's what it says in verse 20. Additionally, when he did something, verse 21 says, he did it with all his heart. You could say, as Martin Selman did in his commentary, Hezekiah finished his task because, verse 21, he sought God wholeheartedly. In this, he complied with David's advice and followed the pattern of other kings. Or as Adam Clark put it, in every respect, he was a thoroughly excellent man, saw his duty to God and to his people, and performed it with becoming zeal and diligence. May God ever send such kings to the nations of the world, and may the people who are blessed with such be duly obedient to them and thankful to the God who sends them. In fact, that's why it says there in verse 21, "So he prospered." Hezekiah's prosperity was evidence of the blessing of God, especially in connection with his own generosity and wise stewardship. Let me close this with a quote from G. Campbell Morgan. He said this, "These words reveal his purpose, his method, and the result. and form a revelation of abiding value to all who are called upon to perform divine service in any form. His purpose was to seek his God, and the expression is exactly equivalent to that which we are familiar. Seek ye first his kingdom. His method was that of complete devotion with all his heart. The result was that of prosperity, that is, of success in the very work which was attempted. Friends, what another glorious chapter. We've had three chapters in a row, 29, 30, now 31, all showing what a great king Hezekiah was. There's one more chapter to speak about Hezekiah. How's it going to end with him? Well, you'll have to find out. You can read ahead if you want, but in our next study, we're going to take a look at 2 Chronicles chapter 32 and see how Hezekiah ended up. But let's think now, before we leave Hezekiah, 2 Chronicles chapter 31 and the story of Hezekiah, let's think of a couple ways that this chapter points to Jesus. Number one, Hezekiah and the priests of the Lord received support from the people of God. Do you realize that Jesus did as well? I mean that. Jesus received support from the people of God, and so did the priests and Levites of Hezekiah's day, as was appropriate according to the word of God. Luke chapter 8, verse 3 tells of Joanna, the wife of Chuza, Herod's steward, and Susanna, and many others who provided for him from their substance. The him there refers to Jesus Christ. There was a group of providing women who supported Jesus and presumably the other disciples as well. As they traveled around sort of in their itinerant way, they supported them financially. So Hezekiah made sure that the priests and Levites of his day were supported by the people of God, but Jesus also received support from the people of God. And secondly, I like that phrase there in verse 11. Hezekiah commanded them to prepare rooms in the house of the Lord. Doesn't that remind you of the way that Jesus said that he would prepare rooms or dwelling places for his people? John chapter 14, verses 2 and 3. In my Father's house are many mansions, and if it were not so, I would have told you. I go to prepare a place for you. And if I go and prepare a place for you, I will come again and receive you to myself, that where I am, there you may be also. Hezekiah prepared rooms. Jesus is preparing dwelling places for his people. And thirdly, lastly of all, G. Campbell Morgan alluded to the principle related in verse 21 about the prosperity and blessing on the life of Hezekiah. Do you remember those words in verse 21? It said simply this. It said that Hezekiah, in every work that he began in the service of the house of God, in the law and in the commandment to seek his God, he did it with all his heart. So he prospered. Didn't Jesus tell us something very similar in Matthew chapter 6, verse 33? But seek first the kingdom of God and his righteousness, and all these things shall be added to you. Friends, I don't think you can ever fulfill your potential. You can never be the success God may want you to be. And I'm not talking about success necessarily in the way that we, from an earthly perspective, but to be a true success in God's eyes, to fulfill whatever potential God has for you on earth, you can't do it without seeking first the kingdom of God. And in some degree, that's what Hezekiah did. That's what Jesus tells us to do with our lives. Father, that's our prayer. We want to seek first your kingdom. We want to bring you glory and honor through our lives. And Lord, we know that you promise success. Success before you. Whether or not it's successful in the eyes of man, we can tell, maybe we can't tell. Lord, that's up to you. But Lord, for us to fulfill our purpose, to be truly successful in your eyes, we can never do it without seeking first your kingdom, as Hezekiah genuinely seemed to do, as described here at the end of chapter 31. Give us that heart, Lord. Give us that passion to seek after you. We pray this in Jesus' wonderful name. Amen.
2: We're so glad you tuned in today to Enduring Word. Each edition of this program is another opportunity to know Jesus personally. And we want that for you today. 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
4: Thanks, Josh. I'm happy to speak for a few moments to our listeners about this vital subject. There's nothing more important for this life or the next than being in a right relationship with the God who created us and loves us. God has opened the door to us, and here's what you must do to walk through it. First, understand your great need for God. You know that you're not perfect, but admit the fact that you have deliberately crossed God's boundaries and broken His commands. Have a heart willing to turn away from any way that offends God and to surrender to Him. Second, put your trust in Jesus Christ, the Savior of the world. Believe that He came as fully God and fully man, lived a perfect life of power and love, and, most importantly, that Jesus gave His life on the cross as a substitute, as a sacrifice, to please God the Father and to pay the debt of sin and offense against God that we could never pay. Believe that Jesus rose from the dead to prove that the payment was accepted and that even death could never defeat Him. Most of all, decide that with all your heart you will not only believe these things as facts, but also put your trust in them as what God did to make a right relationship with you. Simply said, surrender your life to Jesus Christ. No one is too bad, too good, too far, too close, too lost, too strange, or too cool for Jesus to accept. Pray a prayer of surrender to Jesus as Lord of your life and Lord of all, and tell another Christian you know. If you really don't know any Christians, you can always contact us. Here's Josh with the information.
2: 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Please give us a call at 805-730-1400. 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

0: Welcome to The Word Made Plain with Senior Pastor Tony Clark of Calvary Chapel Newport News in Virginia. Currently, Pastor Tony is teaching through the book of Hebrews. 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
1: All right, let's dive into the Word of God together. Turn with me in your Bibles to Hebrews chapter 5 as we continue our study through the book of Hebrews. And we're in chapter 5, looking at chapters 5 and 6. And Father, it's with great thanks and anticipation that we are here waiting, sitting at your feet to learn from you. So speak to our hearts, Lord. You've been waiting to share some of these things with us, waiting for such a time as this. And so, Lord, give us ears to hear what you're going to say in Jesus' name. Amen. Hebrews chapters 5 and 6. Now, what we have said from the beginning is that the author of Hebrews is showing the Jewish believers who were tempted to go back to Judaism that Jesus Christ is superior to anything you can go back to. In chapters 1 and 2, he showed them that Jesus is superior to the angels, because we know from Deuteronomy that it was the angels that kind of gave Moses the law. And so the angels were highly exalted. They appeared many times in many forms in the Old Testament to the believers back then. So he showed them in chapters 1 and 2 that Jesus is superior to the angels. Then in chapters 3 and 4, he showed them that Jesus is superior to Moses. Now in chapters 5 through 8, but we're only going to look at 5 and 6, he is going to show them that Jesus is superior to the priesthood. Now look what it says there in verse 1. It says, "For every high priest taken from among men is appointed for men in things pertaining to God, that he may offer both gifts and sacrifices for sins." Now, the Jewish believers at this time would understand the job of the priest. The priest in the Old Testament, his job was twofold. Number one, he was to go to God in behalf of the people. And then number two, he was to go to the people in behalf of God. That was the job of the priest. He will go to God for the people. He will go in there with the sacrifices that they brought and offer it up to God in behalf of the people. Then after that, he will come out and he will go to the people in behalf of God. The priest's job was twofold. Now, here's the thing. The same thing is our job as well. This is our job description as well. You say, "What do you mean? I'm not a priest." Oh, no. Well, 1 Peter 2:9 says, "You are a chosen generation, a royal what? Priesthood." Sound like y'all been taught well, you know. That is what it is. That's what the word says, a royal priesthood. We have been chosen by God to do the work of the priest, which is to go to God in behalf of family members, coworkers, friends, and people we come in contact with, stand in the gap for them. Pray for them and bring them to God in intercessory prayer. Then we're chosen by God to go to these same people in behalf of God, telling them to come to Christ, to repent of their sins and turn from their wicked ways. And so this was the job of the priest. Then in verses 2 through 4, it says he can have compassion on those who are ignorant and going astray, since he himself is also subject to weakness. It says, "Because of this, he is required, as for the people, so also for himself, to offer sacrifices for sins. And no man takes his honor to himself, but he who is called by God, just as Aaron was." Now, the priest had compassion on the people he was bringing before God because he had sins and struggles in his own life that he had to bring before God himself, so he can relate to them. Before the priest can do his duties, one of the things is that the priest must have been, he had to have been cleansed. He had to offer up sin, his sacrifice for his own sin, and he had to be cleansed. So he can relate to the people. He can have compassion on the people who were bringing sacrifices to the temple because he understood his own struggles. He understood the things that he dealt with, his own sin, so he can relate to them. The question is, how do we have compassion for people? By realizing our own shortcomings, our struggles, and sin. We get into trouble when we think that we have it all together. When we reach the level where we try to cover up our sin and our failures. But compassion comes into our hearts for people when we're constantly coming to God. Constantly coming to God, bringing to Him our failures, bringing to Him our frailties and our struggles. And this gives us compassion for other people because we understand what we deal with. We understand the struggles in our own lives. Now look at verses 5 through 11. It says, so also Christ did not glorify himself to become priest, high priest, but it was he who said to him, you are my son, today I have begotten you. As he also says in another place, you are a priest forever according to the order of Melchizedek, who in the days of his flesh, when he had offered up prayers and supplications with vehement cries and tears to him who was able to save him from death, and he was heard because of his godly fear. Though he was a son, yet he learned obedience by the things which he suffered. And having been perfected, he became the author of eternal salvation to all who obey him. Called by God as high priest, according to the order of Melchizedek, of whom we have much to say and hard to explain, since you have become dull of hearing. Now, here's the thing that we have to realize in our own lives and look at the scriptures as they appear to, because there's some amazing things here that the Lord wants to share with us. And the author is showing them, these believers at this time, that Jesus is superior to the priesthood given to Aaron, because his priesthood was of a superior order. Jesus's priesthood was of the order of Melchizedek. I'm going to save all the explanation of Melchizedek, who he was, and all this sort of stuff when we get to chapter 7. Now, the author gives us a glimpse into the prayer life of Jesus in verse 7. He said he offered up prayers with vehement cries and tears. We know that when Jesus was in the Garden of Gethsemane, he cried so hard that his tears became like great drops of blood falling to the ground. This shows us something about intensive prayer. Prayer is never, never, ever, ever designed to get our will done in heaven. Prayer is to get God's will done on earth. Jesus said himself at this time of intensive prayer, not my will, but your will be done. Too often our prayers are designed to twist God's arm into giving us what we want. And we keep going to him and going to him and going to him and trying to twist his arm, trying to convince him that he needs to do this particular thing for us. That's not prayer. That's manipulation. That's not prayer. Prayer is designed to get us, don't miss this, to get us in line with God's will. And praying for God's will is not a cop-out, but it is what is best for our lives. Don't we want God's will for our lives? How is that a cop-out? Because those who are of another circle of believers will say, well, you know, praying God's will is a cop-out. You need to command and demand God, and it's your divine right to all this mess. And I just have little tolerance for it today. Folks coming to me, texting me, kind of mess like that, I just immediately just get right to the stop. Just stop with that. We need to pray God's will. We want God's will. God's will is revealed to us in his word. That's what God's will is. And we want God's will. We need to stop trying to twist God's arm, to try to make him see things our way.

Now, see, God, you just don't understand. I know you said no, but let me come at you again. Now, see, God, really, the reason why, and we're trying to twist God's arm as if God's going to say, oh, okay, I give. Okay, you can have it. No, we need, prayer is designed to get us in line with the will of God. Now, verse 8 is fascinating to me. It says that Jesus learned obedience by the things he suffered. What is so intriguing to me is that how can Jesus, God in human flesh, learn anything? God, who is omniscient, which means he's all-knowing, how can he learn anything? Keep in mind what Hebrews 2:9 says, that Jesus was made a little lower than the angels for the purpose of dying. Also, Hebrews 4:15 said that Jesus is our high priest and he can sympathize with our weaknesses, but at all points tempted as we, yet without sin. So while Jesus was here on the earth, he went through the same developmental process that we go through. He went through the baby stage, the toddler stage, learning how to talk and walk just like we do. He had to go in order for him to be a faithful high priest, he had to put on human flesh. And that meant that he had to go through the same type of things we had to go through in order for him to relate to us. He had to learn how to walk. He had to, you know, crawl around the house and Mary and Joseph trying to get him from getting into the pots and pans, so to speak. He went through all that sort of stuff. Watch this. Luke 2:52 says that Jesus, when he was 12 years old, it said that Jesus, watch this, increased in wisdom and stature in favor with both God and man. Jesus had developed at this point at 12 years of age, had developed to the point where he knew at that time who he was. It says in Luke 2:49, when they went looking for him, when they couldn't find him, they went up to worship. Joseph and Mary went up to worship, and all of a sudden they were going back home, and after a period of time, they were looking for Jesus. And they thought he was with the other relatives, with his cousins, and, you know, playing tag and, you know, tag you it and running around goofing off and stuff. So they didn't think nothing of it. Then after a while, they said, well, okay, where's Jesus? And so they knew when they saw he wasn't with the relative, they went back to Jerusalem. Jesus got lost. He got kidnapped. And so they went back to Jerusalem looking for him, searching all over the place, find him in the temple, talking to the scholars of the day, asking them questions. They were blown away at his answers. I wonder why. They were blown away. And then Mary and Joseph said, you know, of course, mom speaking up. Don't you know we were worried? And Jesus was like, what? Why is it you're worried about me? He said, don't you know I must be about my father's business? He understood that Joseph wasn't his father at that time. He understood that God was his father. He understood his mission. He understood why he came to this earth. 12 years old, he understood. You'd be surprised what your children understand. You'd be surprised what they can understand at the age that they are now. You'd be surprised. At 12 years old, Jesus knew his mission. He knew why he was here. He knew that Joseph wasn't his father. He knew that, you know, God was his father. He understood, but he developed into that. He developed into that. Now, see, here's the thing. This is why the author of Hebrews said that he learned obedience by the things he suffered. We so often wonder why we go through suffering. It is so we can learn obedience. There are some things that we keep doing over and over and over and over again. And we say, well, I'm not going to, Lord, I promise not going to do it again. And sometimes we have to go through some suffering as a consequence of our sin so we can learn obedience in that area. I believe some of you are going through that right now. And you went, well, I'm going through, but, you know, and we ask these, well, why does good people suffer? Well, we sometime in order for us to learn obedience, because there's something we keep doing over and over, and God gives us chance. He gives us chance, gives us chance. And then so often the consequences to our action is in the form of some kind of suffering. And then we cry, Lord, why I'm going through this? And the Lord says, I love you and I want you to learn obedience in this area.
And that's why. Now, Jesus learned obedience by the things he suffered being in human flesh. Jesus is God in human flesh. The God who the psalmist said never sleeps nor slumbers. He had to suffer being tired and weary. He had to suffer being hungry. He had to suffer being beaten and crucified. He had to suffer. He learned what we go through. So this is why he is a faithful high priest to us. This is why he had to go through the things we go through in order for, Lord, I'm just really struggling, Lord. I'm going through this tough time. And God could have been like, I can't relate to you. You know, I don't know what you're talking about. But because he came down in human flesh, he put on human flesh. And so when you are dragging because you've been and you're weary from work, oh, Lord, please give me your strength. He understands. When you only got a few hours of sleep because the baby been up cutting up and all that sort of mess and you tired the next morning, oh, Lord, I just need you. I'm so tired. I'm so sleepy. Jesus tried to get a nap in and there was a storm. Disciples went and woke him up. Don't you care? We're perishing. And many of you have cried out just that same way. Lord, don't you care we're perishing? And you're implying if you care, you'd do something about it. But because you haven't done something about it, you must not care. That's what we imply. So he understands. He's a faithful high priest. He understands. Lord, I'm just so hungry. I'm so hungry. He understands. He understands. Fasted 40 days and 40 nights. It says afterwards he was hungry. That's not an understatement. I just want you to know that's not an understatement. It was true. After 40 days of fasting, what happens is the body begins to go into starvation mode. That means you must get it some food or you're slowly dying, killing yourself. They said the hardest time to fast in the first 3 days. Oh, and I know all about that. Body just headache. You know, from all the sugar you constantly have and your coffee and your sodas, and then you're trying to fast, oh, head just pow, boom, boom, boom. If you can get past the first 3 days, it says after the third day, between day 3 and day 5, the hunger leaves. After about day 10 or 11 or so, they said that your breath begins to go back to a baby's breath. All the toxins and messes all out of your body. But when you hit that 40th day, Better get to some buffet pretty soon because you're starving yourself. So Jesus understands when we're hungry. He's a faithful high priest to us. Look at verses 12 through 14. It says, for though by this time you ought to be teachers, you need someone to teach you again the first principles of the oracles of God. And you have come to need milk and not solid food, for everyone who partakes only of milk is unskilled in the word of righteousness, for he is a babe. But solid food belongs to those who are full age, that is, those who by reason of use have their senses exercised to discern both good and evil. Now, the author is telling these believers, by them wanting to go back to Judaism, just their desire to go back is keeping them from maturing in their faith. How can we move forward in our Christian walk if we're constantly looking back? This is why the Bible says in Luke 17:32, it says, remember Lot's wife. Why? Why? Because she looked back. Why did she look back? Because her heart was still in Sodom. That's why she looked back. We can't move forward in our walk looking back. And by them wanting to go back to Judaism, it caused their walk to be stunted. The author is saying that they should have been teachers by now, eating the solid milk of the things of God. But instead, he said, you are still sipping on the milk of the word. You should be teachers by now. And I believe that there are a lot of Christians today, and a lot of you sitting here in the same condition, been Christians for years, to the point where you should be teachers of our children's ministry, of our teens ministry, small group leaders.

0: baby is doing that. When your big old grown self is up in a crib,
1: goo goo gaga.
0: That's not cute. That's not cute at all. There's nothing cute about that. But, and there are a lot, you know, and you crying out for some milk in a sippy bottle, sippy cup. That's not cute. So that's what he's talking about here. He says you should be mature. You should be really, teachers by now, but you're acting like a baby because you have been stunted in your walk with the Lord. And I believe that that's for some of you here. You talk to some of you, yo, I've been a Christian since 19, so and so. But all the time, you just don't know. What I heard is, that's all I heard. That was it. You think you talking up a storm. You're a little kid, they just, and you know, they shaking their head like you understand what, no! You should be teaching and leading, but you're still on baby's milk. He said, that is not cute. Look in verses 1-3 of chapter 6. He said, therefore, leaving the discussion of the elementary principles of Christ, let us go on to perfection, not laying again the foundations of repentance from dead works and of the faith toward God, of the doctrine of baptism, of laying on the hands, of resurrection of the dead, and of eternal judgment, and this we will do if God permits. Now, the author said in verse 1, let us leave the elementary things of the faith and let us go on to maturity. See, a believer is supposed to grow up and not remain a baby. You know, the Bible said in 1 Peter 2:2, as newborn babes desire the pure milk of the word that you may grow thereby. When we're babies in the faith, we're supposed to desire milk. We are. We're supposed to desire the milk of the word so we can grow up. The point is, so we can grow up. That's the point. And not remain a baby. See, if a baby isn't growing, something is wrong. As a mother, you know, and you have that you go to the doctor, you have a baby, go to the doctor, and the doctor says, well, at this age, they're supposed to be at this development and this, and all of a sudden you look, they're 10 months old, but they're the size of a 3-month-old. You know something is wrong. The doctor knows something is wrong. We are supposed to be growing up, and if a baby isn't growing, something is wrong. And so too, if we aren't growing in our faith, something is wrong. Something's not right. So my question is, are you growing in your faith? Now, before you answer, some of you only look at growing only in terms of how often you read, pray, and come to church. Now, these things are fine, and they have their place. But do you see more of the Spirit in your life? Are you more loving this year than you were last year? Are you more patient today than yesterday? I was trying to hurry up and get home. I tried to run to the store before church, try to hurry up and get home, pick up my wife to come here. And I think I got every Sunday driver in front of me that was. And so, you know, the patience part kicked in just for a moment. And I saw a little gap. These two cars gave me just enough and a vroom, vroom, and I was gone. Dude got so mad at me. He gave me half of a peace sign. And I was like, oh man, my fault, bro. My fault. He wasn't hearing it. Are we more patient today than we were yesterday? And I've always said, when you say, you know, Lord, you know, help me be more patient. You just, hey, stand by for the standby. Every granny driver is going to be, it's going to be on. And especially, they only come out when you have to really get somewhere. Other than that, you know, everybody's just driving normal. Are we more patient today than we were yesterday? Are we exercising more self-control in our eating? Oh, now we talking. I just think it's something that kicks in our brain when we go to a buffet. I think, you know, if we just say, okay, I'm going to the buffet and I'm just going to get one plate and I'm

0: I'm done. Are you kidding me? Are you kidding me?
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3: 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The coward. Yeah, it's a sin to be a coward.
2: 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I'm David Jay, thanking you for joining us today as we listen, learn, and are challenged by God's Word, the Bible. 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And that foundation is worth knowing. In The American Story, The Beginnings, Tim and David Barton take you back to the documents, the decisions, and the faith that shaped this country from its very first days. 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Now, this is a series about who Jesus really is, not the Jesus of popular opinion, but the Jesus of the Bible, God himself who stepped into our world. The Gospel of John tells us that Jesus Christ took on human flesh and walked amongst us as a man. So that brings up the question a lot of us have asked and wondered, why did Jesus have to become a man? You see, the greatest miracle of all is that God would leave heaven and clothe himself in human skin. He got tired, he got hungry, his feet got dirty, just like you and me. He came down to where we live so we'd know he understands exactly how we feel. So today, Pastor Jack teaches us that Jesus is God's example for how we're meant to live. He resisted temptation, he trusted the Father, he loved unconditionally, showing us how we can do the same by the power of the Holy Spirit. Before we get into the message, I had a chance to sit down with Pastor Jack and talk about it with him. So let's get into that. Pastor Jack, I'm glad you're in studio with me today, and I do appreciate that as we're in our Life and Times of Jesus Christ series. Today's message, Christ, the Word made flesh, fully human, right? I mean, you push back on the idea that Jesus was kind of, you know, floating through his life 6 inches off the ground, right? Mm-hmm. You say his feet really did get dirty, you know? Talk about that.
4: Yeah, that was the crime, by the way, of the Gnostics in the early first few centuries of Jesus coming, is that they believe that because he is God, there's no way that he could be tangible. He could not be associated with this physical world, and they missed the entire point of his incarnation.
5: Right.
4: So if you think about it, imagine for a moment blueprints on your table, like blueprints of a car, and the blueprints all of a sudden pop up on your table and become that car off the blueprint. And you could play with it. You could move it around your table. You could experience it. Think about Jesus Christ coming into this world that way. The blueprint was the Old Testament scriptures. Him becoming flesh is him jumping up off the pages in human skin, in our skin. Yeah. And he lived among us so that we might be able to handle, touch, feel, experience the actual Word of God. And he was able to do this sinlessly because he was 100% God always and 100% man always. He's the one and only God-man, and there's no other.
5: Christ, the Word made flesh. Let's jump in.
3: I always find it interesting that if somebody wants to reject Jesus Christ and they read his red letters there recorded in the scripture, I always like to ask them, what in the world are you rejecting? Well, I'm rejecting the part about him loving everybody so much. What are you, nuts? Well, I'm rejecting the part that he raised people from the dead. Are you crazy? I'm rejecting the part that he went around all the regions of Judea and Samaria, healing the sick and raising the, or cleansing the lepers.

and setting people free from demon possession. That's your issue? You see, what do you have against Jesus Christ now? I'd like to know. What has he ever done to you except give you the oxygen that you're breathing right now? Giving you the blood that's coursing through your veins and your ability to even get out of bed this morning is solely attributed to Christ and to him only. Oh, you don't know me, Jack. I'm the captain of my own ship, and it is sinking. He loves you. In the book of Revelation, do you know how you get into hell? If you want to know, this is how you get into hell. The first person that is mentioned, and by the way, it's covering all of mankind who has rejected Christ. The very first person that's mentioned in Scripture as being lost in hell forever in the book of Revelation is the coward. Did you know that? The coward. Yeah, it's a sin to be a coward. When Jesus Christ makes his offer and you cowardly resist, the Bible says the first one there listed in that rank order of people in hell is first the coward. Why? Because it takes a lot of guts to say, Jesus, be the Lord of my life. I see you. I see the nature. I hear the teaching. And it's reasonable and logical and even, if I can use this term, scientific to accept Christ. But if you reject Christ, it's ludicrous. Yes, it's a tremendous step to come to Christ. But if you don't, it's because you're a coward. You don't want him in your life because you want to have your own little life and you're afraid of giving, really, God your life. You think you can handle it better. And so it's interesting, the book of Revelation, the first person on the list of those inheriting hell are the cowards. God loves us. Why would we reject? Jesus Christ has revealed the very nature, the very doctrine, and as we see here, this third consideration under his humanity is that he has been revealing to us God's works. God's works. Very important. Jesus did miracles. Jesus still does miracles. But throughout Jesus' earthly ministry, what did he do? He did miracles. But he didn't focus on the miracles. Now, I want to say this. Are you awake? This is very important. You guys are so quiet. It is so important that you get this in your head, and I get this in my head right now too. God says in the book of Deuteronomy, chapters 13 and 18, he says, if a prophet comes and does miracle signs and wonders in front of you, but teaches a different way to God, let that prophet be killed, technically, stoned to death. Wait a minute, Jack. Did you read that right? Oh, yeah. It says if a prophet comes and does a miracle, a sign, or a wonder, but teaches you to follow some other god or gods, God said in the Old Testament that prophet's got to be removed. Why? The miracles were something. But were the miracles important? Well, you might say, well, it was important to me because I was blind and now I see. That is nice. But you know what's great more than your healing? Is doctrine. The works of God. The teaching. Jesus did miracles to confirm the word that he was preaching. I say this important thing this morning because God has promised us that in these last days, great signs and wonders are going to come to the churches, going to come to the world, and will deceive many. Now listen, if you have a need, and it's a painful need, yet somebody down the street is giving out false doctrine, and you prostitute your soul, and you go down the street because this guy can heal your eyesight, but you divorce yourself from biblical doctrine, you have committed a great travesty. Are you strong enough in the Bible to know that if something is being done in the name of God and in the name of Jesus, yet their doctrine's a little off, are you strong enough in your Bible to walk away from that? I fear. If a magical worker appeared today in our community, I wonder how many tens of thousands of people would follow him because he made them feel better. He made them see better. He made them walk straighter, yet the doctrine was off. Can you imagine? I mean, seriously, I'm just asking you. Can you imagine this? Because when people say, gee, you know, I don't know what the Bible says. Do you know when you say that, if you've been a Christian for any period of time, that's an indictment against yourself that you don't know the scriptures and you scarcely know God. How are you going to decipher the true from the
false. By miracles? No way. Pharaoh's magicians cast down rods and they became snakes. Moses cast down his rod and what did it become? A snake. Whose snake was who? The only way that you could tell one snake from the other is Moses' snake ate the other snakes. That was pretty cool, don't you think? The works of God. Jesus did the works of God to qualify the message that he was preaching. He had to come to earth to show to people the kingdom of God. That's why he said, it is among you. What was he saying? He was saying that his very presence being here and the works that you're seeing is evidence and fact that the kingdom of God has arrived. Remember what Jesus told John's disciples, John the Baptist. He said, go back and tell John what you see. The blind see, the lame are walking, people who can't speak are speaking, and the dead are being raised back and given back to their families. Go tell John what you see. And when John heard this, that wasn't the convincing point, though it is important. The convincing point is John was absolutely certain that Jesus was the Messiah. If we pursue signs and wonders, that's a terrible path. Does God do signs and wonders? Oh, yes, he does. He does them. He does wonderful things. He does miracles, and he still does them today. Well, you might say, I don't believe that he does miracles anymore. Well, that's too bad. He does them in spite of you anyway. He just doesn't. A lot of miracles are still being done in places where the Bible is not so prevalent, and the preaching's going forth, and God is qualifying the preaching by miraculous works. Well, why doesn't God do a miracle right here? He does do miracles here. We just don't put them up on the board, and we don't have people parade up and say, hey, guess what? God still does wonderful works. The second thing that we see this morning is this, very important, and that is by his humanity, he was God's example to all. Number two, how could this be? Well, when Jesus was on the earth, and this is, again, hard for us to fathom, he was such a man, and God worked through him. When Jesus contended with Satan, when Jesus contended with men and with demons, he did it biblically. He did it according to the Old Testament. He often used scriptures, as we mentioned last week. Jesus used the Word of God, but he displayed an active faith in God. Why? Because that's what you and I are supposed to do. And you say, Jack, what do you mean? Jesus displayed an active faith. Jesus had to trust in the Father. Did you know that? Luke's gospel tells us that he learned obedience by being subject to not only his mom and his earthly mom and his stepdad, Joseph, but to his Father in heaven. He learned obedience. Well, didn't he just have obedience? Listen, kenosis. K-E-N-O-S-I-S, in Greek, it's this, that God, in Jesus Christ, willfully laid aside, not out of reach, but willfully laid aside certain divine performances that he chose to go without at certain times. Example, you know in the scripture where it says, and Jesus knew their thoughts and said to them, that's what he didn't lay aside. But he did lay this aside. Remember when Peter was trying to rescue Jesus from the garden? Judas came up and gave Jesus a kiss, and Peter's going to rescue the day, right? Peter runs up there and pulls out a knife and misses that guy's face and cuts off his ear. And Jesus picks up that man's ear and puts it back on, and Jesus says, Peter, put away your sword. Don't you know that I could call down legions of angels to deliver me right now? Kenosis. That's true. He could have. He could have, in the spiritual realm, reached over to that toolbox and grabbed what was available to him at any second, but he chose not to do it. Remember when Satan says, since you're the Son of God, command these stones to be turned into bread. Kenosis. Could he have made stones? I mean, bread out of stones? He could have made Krispy Kreme donuts out of those stones. But he didn't. He didn't. Kenosis. 100% God, 100% man. He lived in active faith. He trusted in the Father. He looked to the Father. Why? Because that's what you and I have to do. Don't you dare pray and say, Jesus, you know, I'm having such a struggle with my faith. I know you don't know what I'm talking about. He knows exactly what you're talking about. The Bible

0: Bible says in all points, Jesus has been tempted like us, yet without sin. Or I like to put it this way. In all points, he was tempted just like us without caving in. He didn't cave in. He's an example to us that a man can resist Satan by the power of the Holy Spirit, that a man can resist temptation by the power of the Holy Spirit, that a man can live in this life by the power of the Holy Spirit.
1: 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And now, let's get back to today's message. Once again, here's Pastor Jack.
0: Also this, by displaying an act of faith, yes, but also by resting in absolute hope. Jesus hoped in the Father. Let me define this quickly. Not our kind of hope that you and I think. When we think of hope, we think of the word like this. I hope I win. I hope they come soon. And it's all predicated upon other people to perform, right? I know none of you would ever do this. There's no way, because it's a wicked sin. But there are people outside the sanctuary that would go to a liquor store and buy a lotto ticket. And then they would say, with God's money of all things, and then say, oh, I hope I win. Hope? This is not the kind of hope that the Christians to have. It's a hope that is true, firm. It's there. It's a hope that you can touch. When we say, oh, I hope in Christ, what does that mean? It means like a brother this last week who turned to a physician and said, if I die this week, if I die today, I know Jesus is going to take care of me. And the doctor says, I've never seen anybody act this way in the face of pretty grim news. And that man said, I hope in Christ. I'm not worried. Drove the doctor nuts. Nurse came in. The doctor said, I should like talk to you. Isn't that cool? The hope of God is something sure. It's not, oh, I hope. No, you state it because it's a fact. We hope in God. Therefore, we, what? We rest. Look at this. Jesus not only hoped in God, he had active faith, but there's this unconditional love that Jesus portrayed to people because there was this rest about his very soul. He was showing forth the unconditional love of God. Again, show us the Father, Jesus says, I already have. The love of God is unconditional. That is, it is without requirements. This is so fantastic, people. Who are you today? How bad have you been? Not bad enough to challenge unconditional love. Only God has it. People will say, I love you. Oh, I love you too, sweetie. I love you so much. Oh, I love you so much too, sweetheart. I love you unconditionally. Lie. I mean, the intentions might be there, but it's not true. We can't. We don't have that power. I love you unconditionally. And then they take the biggest cookie off the plate. And then you're going, what is this? What'd you take the biggest one for? That's not unconditional love. It's so funny. God, only God loves like that. Unconditionally, there's prostitutes, there's whores, there's bank robbers, there's prideful people, there's religious people, there's donkey mechanics. They're all in front of Jesus. And he says, I love you. It doesn't matter what they do. It doesn't matter what trade they had. It doesn't matter where they were living. It doesn't matter what evil they had been or lived in their life. Jesus says, I love you, and I'll show you my love. I'm going to go to the cross. Can you imagine him hanging on the cross and saying, I'm dying for the sins of the world, which is what John 3:16 is all about, except for him over there. Think. Oh, no. He loves all people. Now, let me say this. Do all people go to heaven? No, because some people are so stupid that they refuse this offer of unconditional love. They refuse. They reject. I'll have nothing to do with Jesus. Why? What's your problem with him? I don't know. I just get nervous when I hear his name. Maybe that's because you ought to do something about his name. Unconditional love. He loves us. The Bible says that if he be lifted up, he would draw all men unto himself. The third thing that we see this morning is this. By his humanity, he took our place in judgment. By his humanity, Jesus had to become a man to take our judgment. Did you know you and I, we were held in bondage to judgment that's coming? Did you know that Jesus Christ died on the cross so you and I wouldn't have to be judged? Literally judged by God himself. How's that? Because the law stands and looms over us as the perfect, immovable standard of God, the law. How did Jesus win this battle for us and take upon him our judgment? By meeting the requirements of the law. Jesus met the law as it looms over every human being. Was Jesus a human? Yes. Did he have to, or was he under the yoke of the law? Yes, Galatians chapter 4, verse 4 says so. But because Jesus is God, he met the standard that he himself created. Only God could. Isn't this exciting? An angel didn't die for us. Now, angels are pretty awesome. They're not little fat things hanging in your bathroom with those stubby wings. They're awesome things. They're awesome. People, Daniel and others see angels and they're sick to their stomach. They're sick. Daniel says when he saw the angel Gabriel, he was sick for days. Physically sick. People see angels and they freak. But Jesus didn't die for angels. The Bible says Jesus died for mankind, for us. Angels, nowhere in Scripture, are spoken of being redeemed or redeemable. But we are. By the way, no Scripture says that angels were created in the image of God. But we have been. The Bible says that God sent his Son, Jesus Christ, born a little lower than the angels, but crowned with glory and honor. The great coming of Christ in the flesh. He was subject to the law. It looms over every one of us until we come to Christ. And Jesus, on our account, so to speak, takes care of the law's demands. The Bible says in the book of Colossians, chapter 2, it says, "And you being dead in your trespasses and sins and the uncircumcision of your flesh, he has made us alive together with him, for we have been forgiven of our trespasses and sins. And he has wiped out the handwriting of requirements that were against us, which were contrary to us. And he has taken them out of the way, having nailed them to the cross." You remember, if you were here Wednesday night, we saw a moment, that projection. Remember of Jesus on the cross and that sign over his head? Remember what that sign said? That sign says, "Jesus Christ, the King of the Jews." And by the way, that's why he was killed. He was killed because he was Jesus Christ, King of the Jews. It's just that they didn't believe him. The statement was true, but they didn't believe him. So they put the accusation over his head, nailed it to his cross, and they killed him. And when that man on that cross, if he was a bank robber or a thief or a mugger, it was put over his head. Once that man died, they took down that accusation and they burned it. Why? The man was dead. What does it mean? That thief who died on the cross paid the societal debt that he owed to the world. When Jesus died on the cross, he died for no sin of his own. He died for all of our sins. Having taken our sins and nailed it to his cross, Jesus in our place died for us. And that accusation of us, of our sinfulness, so to speak, God took down after Jesus had died and burned it in his judgment. And we were freed.
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0: God is speaking, but are you listening? Here's Pastor Ed.
1: I believe that God does want to speak and guide you. I believe that God is leading and guiding today. And I believe he will speak and guide when his people are humbly seeking him. Where we're listening. Where our ears are in tune. I think of the word of Jesus all the way back in Revelation. Over and over, seven times. He who has an ear, let him hear what the Spirit says to the church. He who has an ear. And I don't believe he's referring to the physical ear here, for sure. He's referring to the spiritual ear.

0: for me.
1: If you take a good hard look at the state of our nation, you could easily be left discouraged. But as we'll see today, it's not unlike the nation Samuel grew up in. The word of God was rare in those days due to the rebellion and unbelief of the people. In the midst of it all, Samuel received God's call for his life and experienced a fruitful ministry. The same can be said of us, if we're willing. Today, on Abounding Grace, we bring you the call of Samuel, found in 1 Samuel chapter 3. Here's Pastor Ed Taylor.
2: Take your Bibles, would you please open them to 1 Samuel chapter 3. 1 Samuel chapter 3. And we are just beginning the book of Samuel. We're in our fifth Bible study in the book of Samuel. And let's see what God has for us. Those that have been studying with us, you know that the time of Samuel is one of great spiritual decline, moral depravity. We learned that and saw a picture of that with Eli and Hophni and Phinehas, his sons, where the Bible said that they were spiritual leaders, but they didn't know the Lord. They were put in a place of spiritual leadership by birth, by blood, but they had no relationship with God, and they did great damage. It's a very sad time. How is it even possible? How is it possible to do things for the Lord, for God, say things for God, even respond in a moral way for God and yet not know him? Well, the reality is true. It's not just true in Eli and Hophni and Phinehas' life, but Jesus speaks of a group of people himself that will stand before him in the ultimate time of judgment. And they're going to talk about the great things that they've done for him and in his name. They're going to have a pedigree, if you will, of things that they were participating in. They'll have in their mind somehow that they're going to be arguing or trying to argue a case with the King of Kings and the Lord of Lords. They're so convinced that they're going to attempt to convince Jesus of their great exploits and their relationship with him, of someone they don't know. And the response will be, "Depart from me, you workers of iniquity. I've never knew you. I never knew you. Never had a connection with you." How is that even possible? I'm not sure. I don't know of that which the Bible teaches. I believe, and I see in my own life, a true relationship with Jesus. I don't know. I've talked to people that have been in various stages of deceit and self-deception, but myself, I haven't experienced it personally. But I can tell you this. I asked you to open a 1 Samuel. Before we even get there, would you turn over to Ezekiel? Just so you know, you think, well, what if I have, you know, a spiritual leader in my life that doesn't know the Lord? What if I go to a church where the leadership doesn't know the Lord? You know, what if I am somehow connected? I just want you to see from Ezekiel, through the prophet Ezekiel, God's heart. God's heart. That God has got your back. That he is fully prepared and aware of the situation, and he's prepared to protect you and me, to guard us. Should that ever happen, and may it never happen, but should that ever happen, notice with me in, let's go to verse 1 of chapter 34 in Ezekiel. It says, "The word of the Lord came to me, saying, Son of man, prophesy against the shepherds of Israel. Prophesy and say to them, Thus says the Lord God to the shepherds, Woe to the shepherds of Israel who feed themselves. Should not the shepherds feed the flocks? You eat the fat, clothe yourselves with the wool. You slaughter the fatlings, but you do not feed the flock. The weak you've not strengthened. You haven't healed those that were sick. You haven't bound up the broken. You haven't brought back what was driven away, nor sought what was lost. But with force and cruelty, you've ruled them. So, verse 5, they were scattered because there was no shepherd, and they became food for all the beasts of the field when they were scattered. My sheep wandered through all the mountains and on every high hill. Yes, my flock was scattered over the whole face of the earth, and no one was seeking or searching for them. Therefore, you shepherds, hear the word of the Lord. As I live, says the Lord God, surely because my flock became a prey, and my flock became food for every beast of the field, because there was no shepherd, nor did my shepherd search for my flock, but the shepherds fed themselves and did not feed my flock. Therefore, O shepherds, hear the word of the Lord. Verse 10. Thus says the Lord God, behold, I am against the shepherds, and I will require my flock at their hand. I will cause them to cease feeding the flock, and the shepherds shall feed themselves no more. For I will deliver my flock from their mouths, that

they may no longer be food for them. So woe to you shepherds. Jesus would say that later in Matthew chapter 24. You're not taking care of the flock. You're taking advantage of them. You're taking what belongs to them. You're misrepresenting me. Honor, they're scattered. They're wandering around. They have no hope, no help. Listen, shepherds, he says, I'm against you. And verse 11, for thus says the Lord God, indeed, I myself will search for my sheep and seek them out as a shepherd seeks out his flock on the day he is among his scattered sheep. So I will seek out my sheep and deliver them from all the places where they're scattered on a cloudy and a dark day. And I will bring them out of the peoples. I will gather them from the countries. What a prophecy. I will bring them to their own land. I will feed them on the mountains of Israel, in the valleys, and all the inhabited places of the country. I will feed them in good pasture, and their fold shall be on the high mountains of Israel. They shall lie down in a good fold and feed in rich pasture on the mountains of Israel. I will feed my flock, and I will make them lie down, says the Lord God. I will seek that which was lost and bring back that was driven away, bind up the broken and strengthen what was sick, and I will destroy the fat and the strong, and feed them in judgment. He talks about the protection God does of his sheep and of his flock, even when and especially when they've been mistreated by the shepherds. In another place in the scriptures, God will say, I believe it's through the prophet Jeremiah, he will say, I myself will provide a shepherd. And in other places in the scriptures, we find that God is actually looking for a man. And I believe in extension for a woman, a person that's wholly devoted, completely committed, someone that he can use, someone that he can pour himself into, someone that can be a tool on the earth. Because God, his methodology is very, very much the same as it has been from the Garden of Eden. God uses people, he's chosen to do this, use people to reach people. The tool is the word of God, and the empowerment is the presence of the Holy Spirit. And so in 2 Chronicles, you'll hear God say this, and by way of application, I think not only the application of Ezekiel, but also what he tells us in the Chronicles, the eyes of the Lord are running to and fro throughout the whole earth to show himself strong on behalf of those whose heart is loyal to him. And in this case, this was also a statement of judgment upon a king who was not loyal, was not serving. So you've got Hophni and Phinehas and Eli, and they're in a place of position. They're in a place of spiritual leadership, and you just shake your head. I mean, Eli doesn't get it, although I think a little bit he sort of does get it as you know, the heart of Hannah is a rebuke to him when he misrepresented her or misunderstood her and treated her wrong. And yet when Hophni and Phinehas has got all this sin going on, and they're stealing from people, and they're having sex with women right in the gates of the temple, they're in the, I mean, they're just so far, things that you would think wouldn't, you know, among spiritual leaders, it's a scandal. It's just scandalous what they're involved in. And you look at it so far, if you've read ahead in 1 Samuel, you're like, well, God, what are you going to do? What are you going to do? Well, remember, God is giving us contrast in the beginning of 1 Samuel. He really does. Lest you forget the judges, and many of you may or may not have been with us when we studied through the judges, but lest you forget how bad it was during the time of judges, we have Eli, Hophni, and Phinehas as the backdrop of this baby, this miracle kid who we know is Samuel. This miracle kid. God is searching for a man, and he's found one. And he has found Samuel through Hannah's difficulty, through the pain and the sorrow, the barrenness, the shame, her embarrassment, her disgrace. God allowed Hannah to be barren for a reason, for a season. Because you wouldn't be able to tell, unless God revealed it to us, that he was looking for a man. We focus in on Hannah as we do sometimes on our own situation, and we're just like, I don't get it. I don't see the puzzle. I know some of you love to do puzzles, and some of you are very adventurous, and you get the puzzles where the pieces are so small you can't even see them, but that's, you get the magnifying glass, and you just want to put, and if I was just to give you, for you puzzle lovers, if I was just to give you one piece of the puzzle, you would have a hard time trying to figure out what it was. You most likely couldn't figure it out. I give you just a puzzle. It's a piece of puzzle that has blue on it. And immediately your first thought is sky. It's part of the sky. That's what it is. It's the sky. But it's actually not the sky. It's
something else. And then I tell you, well, it's part of a car. You go, okay, a car, this kind of car. And you're trying to figure it out. You don't know it, but by piece and by piece and by piece. I mean, you know how you do puzzles. You need the box. The box really helps. If you want to mess them with someone and their puzzle, here's two things, just between you and me. Don't tell anybody I told you this. One, just go ahead and be adventurous. Take the box. Just the lid. And say, I've got the box. If you want it, pay me a ransom. Another thing to do when people are doing puzzles, let them have the box. Take a couple pieces. I know the Bible says to be innocent and evil. I'm sorry. But with the pieces of the puzzle, it's very, very hard. That's life. Our life, day by day, are pieces of the puzzle. Our circumstances, other pieces of the puzzle, some more prominent than others. And if we were just to focus on, and that's all we got with was Hannah's story. And Hannah's true story just brought us up to, well, let's just say the birth of Samuel. That's all we got. We would leave pretty happy. All right, Hannah, you got it. All right, no, you were misunderstood. And I know it's tough with spiritual leadership. But you know, Hannah, you can just go off into the sunset. You got your kid. But that wasn't what God was doing. God certainly was ready to bless Hannah and give her a child, but that child, even remember, we learned with Hannah, all the length of time was to pull from her this heart of dedication. Not just to say with the lips, I give you my son, but to really mean it. I'm dropping my son off at the temple. I am devoting his life to the work of God. Despite what I see, I see Heli. He mishandled me. I know the reputation of Hophni and Phinehas, but my heart, Hannah could say, is so in tune. I have felt the pain of life so deeply and the anguish that God, he has led me to the place where if you ever give me a son, God, you're not giving him to me. He's yours. And we see now, from a larger picture, that God was looking for a man. And he found him in a baby. You know, by the time that young Mary was with child, the spiritual leaders in the nation of Israel were looking for a man. They still are today. Many are still waiting for Messiah. And what offended them is that the man came as a baby. Just couldn't be. Prophesied that it would be, but just couldn't be. It's just too much. And thus led in the Gospels, you know, Samuel, and the story of Samuel is much greater even than God finding a man. It's a story like every page of Scripture pointing to the coming man, Jesus Christ. Imagine what your life and mine and whatever we're going through, good or bad, truly has an eternal impact, that I know right now you just got the peace. And it's so frustrating. You just don't know where the piece fits. You just don't see the big picture. You may not see it this side of eternity, but we might read about it one day. I go, oh man, look what God has done. And here's this Samuel back in 1 Samuel as we see him grow up and we see the faithfulness of God. Look at with me, please, at verse 1 of chapter 3. Because you just don't know how God's going to use that situation in your life. You just don't know. It's frustrating and it's difficult waiting, but just wait on the Lord. Your strength will be renewed. Then the boy Samuel, verse 1, ministered to the Lord before Eli. And the word of the Lord was rare in those days. There was no widespread revelation. We met Samuel through these many contrasts in the first few chapters. He's in contrast to the polygamy of his father, to the sorrow and barrenness of his mother, to the deadness of the priest, to the unbelief and the disgrace of the sons. We're now introduced to Samuel with another contrast, and that is this. We have this young boy, Samuel, in contrast to the silence of God. There hasn't been anyone in tune with the voice of God. It's been silent, so he hasn't spoken. Nobody's listening. He hasn't spoken. As Samuel faithfully served, the word of the Lord was rare. So far, the only word of God that we've read so far was a word of judgment. A word of judgment brought by the man to Eli.
This hardness of heart combined with spiritual corruption, the rank compromise in Eli's life and in the spiritual leadership broke relationship with God. And I believe

0: may be found. Call upon him while he is near. Let the wicked forsake his way, and the unrighteous man his thoughts. Let him return to the Lord, and he will have mercy on him, and to our God he will abundantly pardon. Man, forsake his way, the wicked. Turn on it. Call upon him while he's near. There is no question that God speaks today. No question. There's no question that God has a word today. The real question is this. Are you tuning in? That's the real question. Does God still speak today? Of course he does. The real question is, are you tuned in? Are we ready and in a position to receive and understand as we're just like in this room right now? In this room, there is a relative sense of quietness as a Bible study takes place. And if we just pause for a few seconds, it sounds pretty quiet to me. It sound quiet to you? And yet in the quietness, there are so many voices in this room right now, in this room, so many voices. There are people talking in this room right now. There are people yelling in this room right now. Do you know that right now, while we're talking, while we're in this room, while we're paying attention to one another, and we're attentive to the word of God, that there are all sorts of competing musical instruments being played right now, right here, right next to you. Right in the empty chair next to you, up and through the room, down into the children's ministry, there is reggae music being played right now. There is very ungodly, anti-Christ music being played right now. There's visual images in this room right now. Right now. Visual images that were you to see them, they would greatly offend you. They would discourage you. They would be tempting to you. And you go, what in the world are you talking about? Well, I'm talking about radio waves right now through this room, filled with radio waves. I'm talking about television, both over the air. You know, if you just pull up an antenna, there are images right now flowing through this room of all sorts of things. I'm talking about satellite television. You know, the kind that's bouncing off satellites right now and bouncing back and forth. They're all in this room right now. The things you pay for, the things you don't pay for, they're all coming right now. Here among us. The fact that we don't hear them and the fact that we don't see them has everything to do with our decision not to tune them in. Because if we wanted to tune them in, it wouldn't take much, would it? Bring a radio in here, turn it on, flip through the dial, you'd hear it right away. Bring a satellite dish, put it up onto the building. We don't have one here, but if we did, put it up on the building, tune it in, put a little receiver here, right here up on the screen, boom, we could put it on. You see, the voice of the Lord is very similar. It goes out to and fro throughout the whole earth. The direction of the Lord, the guidance of the Lord. The question is, are you tuned in to receive it? Are you ready to receive? Because when we're ready to receive radio, we tune it in. Very precise. You know, in the days, you used to have the radio with the numbers across, and you would have to really fine tune, you know. Now it's just all digital, so you just put in the number, and it's right then and there, nice crystal clear. 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You can tune in, and you do tune in. You know, when you go onto YouTube, many of you, you're looking for something. When you find it, you click it. When you click it, you watch it. It was there all along, but you needed to find you. You know, there's not just a sense of receiving it. Now with what the internet technology and with the World Wide Web, you and I, we go looking for things. We are wanting to tune into something that we heard or click something that we watched, that somebody told us, hey, they post it, click, I want this. That they're tapping, the people that are putting these videos on, they're tapping into something that's in all of us, the desire for knowledge and understanding. Now the question is, are we just as desirous in the spiritual realm? And are we just as discriminating in the spiritual realm to listen to the right thing, to exclude the wrong thing?
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0: 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So would you speak for a moment about how a simple email or phone call can go a long way to encourage the team here at Abounding Grace, and it lets us know what the Lord is up to?
1: Yeah, I wanted you to know, I'm glad that you asked this question there. I want the audience to know that I read every email that comes in. I receive every voicemail. It gets forwarded to me. I tend to answer most of them, although sometimes I can't, but I do read them. I do pray over them. I do appreciate them. I do take the constructive feedback to be, I want to be a better pastor, better man, but it would be really good. Cause I know every time I get one, I know another 100 people, are ministered to. 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Email me. Tell me what's going on. Tell me how the Lord's using his word, especially this particular broadcast. I'd love to read it. And I do read them. They come to me, and I do read them. Thank you very much for that. They encourage me.
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0: Welcome to The Word for Today, featuring the Bible teaching ministry of Pastor Chuck Smith, founder of the Calvary Chapel Movement. This radio program is a chapter-by-chapter, verse-by-verse study through the entire Bible. And on today's edition of The Word for Today, Pastor Chuck continues his message, Wolves in Sheep's Clothing, as we pick up in 1 John chapter 4, verse 1. And now, with today's study, here's Pastor Chuck.
1: Shall we turn now in our Bibles to 1 John chapter 4? As we go back to verse 24 of chapter 3, the latter portion, hereby we know that he abides in us by the Spirit which he has given us. I know that God abides in my life. How do I know? Because he has given me the Holy Spirit. Paul said the Holy Spirit is the earnest of our inheritance until the redemption of the purchased possession. We've been sealed, he said, with this Holy Spirit of promise. The seal was God's mark of ownership. I belong to God. He's placed his stamp of ownership upon me. That is the Holy Spirit, which is the earnest of our redemption, or the down payment. God showing that he is sincere in his intention of total redemption for you, has given you his Holy Spirit as sort of the down payment, earnest of our redemption until, or the redemption of the purchased possession. Now, as he begins chapter 4, he said, don't believe every spirit, but try the spirits whether they are of God, because many

Many false prophets are gone out into the world. Jesus, in his Sermon on the Mount, chapter 7 of Matthew's Gospel, said, "Beware of false prophets who will come to you as wolves in sheep's clothing." So it's hard to tell a false prophet by his looks. He looks like a sheep. One of the deceptive things is that we think that a false prophet is going to be false in everything he says, when oftentimes a false prophet will tell 90% truth. That's what makes them deceptive. They say so much that is true. Satan came and he said a lot of things. Did God say that you can eat of all of the trees that are in the garden? Yeah. Is that what God said? Yes, all the trees but the one in the midst of the garden. Jesus, when he was tempted by Satan, Satan said, "Hey, it is written, he will give his angels charge over thee to keep thee in all of thy ways." But he took the scripture out of context.

Beware of false prophets. How can I tell a false prophet? Basically, it comes down to what is their witness or testimony of Jesus Christ and what is the fruit of their ministry. Now, we are told not to believe every spirit, to try the spirits to see if they are of God, because there are many false prophets that are gone out into the world. There's a lot of false doctrine, there are a lot of false prophets, and unfortunately, there are a lot of people following these false prophets. Beware when someone says, "Now look, the scripture is sort of a difficult book to understand. It's best that you not read the Bible. Just read our books that explain the Bible for you." Because if you don't have our books to explain the Bible, it's just such a difficult book, you'll never understand it. So whenever they're peddling books and discouraging you and just going to the Word of God, beware. We encourage you to get into the Bible and read the Bible, and I'm not afraid of anything you'll come to believe by just reading the Bible. But you read some of these books, and I'll tell you, you're going to be led out into left field. Sometimes people come up to me, and they'll start off, and they say, "Have you ever thought about this?" And they'll start off on some, you know, weird tangent. And I said, "Where did you get that?" "Well, I was reading the Bible the other day, and I just thought..." I said, "Come on, where did you get that? You didn't get that by reading the Bible." And of course, it's some doctrine that's being espoused by Jehovah Witnesses or Mormons or something else, and their minds have started to question because they brought up a seeming problem, "Well, I was just thinking." No, you weren't. Someone planted that stupidity in your mind. You'd have never gotten that just reading the Bible. Now, God didn't say anything weird. And if your interpretation of a scripture is weird, then you've got the wrong interpretation. Mainly, God said what he meant. And if you just read the Bible, the Spirit of God will teach you the truth, and you don't have to be worried about getting all a field of the truth when you just stick to the Word of God. But these people who have these weird twists, the reason why they say, "Oh, don't read the Bible, you read our books," is you'll never come to these same weird twists that they have unless you read their books. You know, it's so outlandish. You know, you read in Revelation, for instance, chapter 7, God seals 144,000 of the tribes of Israel. And then he begins to name the tribes, the tribe of Asher, 12,000, Zebulun, 12,000, and so forth and so on. And so, because they do not want to recognize that God is going to be working with Israel again, they say, "Oh, well, that is spiritual Israel. That's really the church, you see, because we're spiritual Israel." Well, what spiritual tribe are you from? I mean, you see, you wouldn't get spiritual Israel by just reading Revelation chapter 7. You've got to read that into it or have someone read it into you and then tell you, "Well, that's what it really means." "Oh, well, that's interesting. I never saw that, you know." So try the spirits to see if they be of God. And basically, what is their testimony of Jesus Christ and what is the fruit? Hereby do we know the Spirit of God. Every spirit that confesseth that Jesus Christ is come in the flesh is of God. Now, that is more than just what meets the eye on the surface. Jesus Christ is come in the flesh, but Jesus is his name, which is a contraction of the Hebrew Jehovah Shua, Joshua. Jah is the Hebrew contraction for Jehovah. Joshua. Shua in Hebrew is salvation. Jehovah is become our salvation. Christ is the Greek for the Hebrew Mashiach, or the Messiah, the anointed one.

0: So the testimony is that Jesus is Jehovah, our salvation, the anointed Messiah, and that he has come in the flesh. And so it is a witness or a testimony of God coming in the flesh. And if that is not their witness, then they are a false prophet. Now they may say a lot of truth and they may have a lot of fanciful stuff, but they're a false prophet when they deny the deity of Jesus Christ. That he is indeed God come in the flesh, Jehovah Shua, the Mashiach, who has come in the flesh. And every spirit that confesseth not that Jesus Christ is come in the flesh is not of God, and this is the spirit of Antichrist, whereof you have heard that it should come, and even now already is in the world. There is a great spirit of Antichrist in the world today. A lot of people opposed to Jesus Christ. Now you are of God, little children, you've overcome them, because greater is he that is in you than he that is in the world. You see, going back to verse 24 of chapter 3, God has given to us the Holy Spirit, who abides within us. And greater is he that is in you than the spirit of Antichrist that is in the world. Now they are of the world. Therefore, they speak of the world, and the world hears them. Their message is a popular message that the world enjoys hearing. But they deny the real power of God. Now, we are of God, and he that knoweth God hears us. And he that is not of God does not hear us. And hereby know we the spirit of truth and the spirit of error. First of all, we know it by their witness of Jesus Christ. Secondly, beloved, let us love one another, for love is of God, and every one that loveth is born of God and knoweth God, and he that loveth not knoweth not God, for God is love. The second way I know the Spirit of God is the fruit of the Spirit in my life will be love. Love for one another. Beloved, let us love one another. Love is of God, and it is the proof that the Spirit that dwells in me is the Spirit of God if the fruit is love coming forth from my life. Now, you say, well, I know I have the Spirit of God because I speak in tongues. You don't know any such thing. Tongues is not a proof that the Spirit of God is abiding in you. Satan is able to counterfeit tongues. The real proof that the Spirit of God is abiding in you is love. The fruit of the Spirit is love. And if I speak with the tongues of men and angels, and I have not love, it's no more meaningful than taking a cymbal and clanging on it and making a noise. It is a meaningless noise. The proof is the love. So Jesus said, when the Holy Spirit is come, he will bear witness of me. I know it is the Spirit of God because of the witness that he is giving of Jesus Christ. I know that it is the Spirit of God because the fruit, the effects of it within my life is love. A great love for my brothers and sisters in Christ. A great love for the family of God and the things of God. And if you can love me, you know you've got the Spirit. Let us love one another, for love is of God. Everyone that loveth is born of God and knoweth God. Now, this is the agape love. It isn't the gushy Hollywood junk that is passed off for love. It isn't even the phileo that we have within the strong family units, but it is the agape. There is the love which is the eros. There is the love which is a phileo, deeper, emotional, whereas the eros is pretty much fleshly. The phileo is more involved with the emotions. But then there is a love that is of the deepest level, and that's the agape, and that's love in the spirit level. Many people who fancy themselves to be in love are actually in eros, and it's too bad that in the English language we don't have a broader word, as do the Greeks. You know, we have love, and that, look what the word has to cover. Everything, from peanuts to my grandkids or my wife. Hot fudge sundaes. I love them all. But what I feel for a hot fudge sundae is far different than what I feel for my wife. But I've got one word, love them. Now, in the Greeks, they had the different words for the different types of love. You have my love for hot fudge sundae, I suppose, would be eros. It's a fleshly love. And it's too bad that we can't really define our love when we're communicating with each other, because some of these young fellas that are going out with these girls, they whisper in their ear, I eros you, baby. I have a strong sexual drawing to you. The eros in reality is pretty much self-centered. I like the relationship for what I get out of it. I don't care what you get out of it. It's what I am getting. The satisfactions that I feel. The phileo is a little deeper, and it is more of a give and take reciprocal. I love you because we agree on so many things, and we can share, and you can add to my understanding, and you're interested in what I have to say. And it's a give and take. Like someone said, marriage is a 50-50 proposition. I've never found that to be so, but that's what they say. It's more of a 75-25, but I won't tell you who has a 75. But agape is giving. Now, because it is a word that was not used in classical Greek, a word pretty much coined for the New Testament by Jesus himself, it is a word that then needed definition. You ever make up a new word, you've got to define the word so people will know what you're talking about when you use the word. And that's what language is all about. It's a mutual agreement that a certain sound conveys a certain concept or idea. So the word agape. Two places in the New Testament this word is defined for us. The fruit of the Spirit is agape. What's agape? Joy, peace, long-suffering, gentleness, goodness, meekness, temperance, trust. They're all evolved with agape. Paul defines it also in 1 Corinthians chapter 12, where he said, love suffers long and is kind. Love envies not, vaunts not itself, is not puffed up, does not behave itself unseemly, doesn't seek its own. You see, it's not self-centered, it's other-centered. Believes all things, bears all things, hopes all things. It never fails. This is the agape love. It is that love that is reaching out and giving, not looking for the return. Phileo looks for the return. Agape doesn't look for the return. It doesn't keep an account. Well, you owe me one because, you know, I had you over to my house for dinner twice, and I'm not asking you again until you ask me to your house, you know. Reciprocal. No, that's not love. It doesn't keep the records. It gives. Not keeping track of it. It gives because that's its nature of giving. And that's the love that God wants us to possess. And that love proves to me that the spirit that I have within me is indeed the spirit of God. Because you can't love that way apart from God's spirit. And so try the spirits to see if they're God. What is their witness of Jesus Christ? Does the spirit bear witness to me of Jesus? That he indeed is God manifested in the flesh. Does he bring forth fruit of love in my life? Then indeed it is the Spirit of God. That's something that Satan can't really counterfeit. Now, he that loveth not knoweth not God, because God is love. And so this word is used to define the nature of God. God is love. In this was manifested the love of God towards us, because that God sent his only begotten Son into the world that we might live through him. How do you know that God loves you? Oh, I go out and I commune with nature. Does nature tell you God loves you? When you're out communing with nature, do you see the coyotes jumping on that poor little rabbit and tearing it to pieces? Oh, God is love. Nature tells me so. I see the lions tearing at the gazelles. God is love. I see the rattlesnake coiled, ready to strike. God is love. No, nature doesn't tell me that God is love. Because you see, I am looking at fallen nature. I see nature as it is cursed by sin. I don't see nature as God created it. I don't see the lion lying down with the lamb, eating straw like the ox. I don't see nature as it was created by God. I see it as it has fallen as the result of man, cursed. So fallen nature cannot testify or tell me of the love of God. Then how can I know God loves me? God does not seek to prove his love to you except in one place, and that's sufficient. It is sufficient so that you should never, ever doubt the love of God again. If ever Satan questions, and he often does challenge, well, if God loves you, then why did God allow this? If God really loves you, then why would God, you see? And he often is challenging the fact of God's love. And often he can put forth some pretty powerful evidence that God doesn't love me because look at the mess I'm in. So whenever Satan begins to challenge the love of God and you start to go under, look at the cross. For therein God demonstrated his love for you once and for all. He says, hey, you question my love? Just look at the cross. God so loved the world, he gave his only begotten Son. Herein is love, not that we love God, but that God loved us and sent his Son to be the propitiation for our sins. God manifested his love towards us in that while we were yet sinners, Christ died for the ungodly. In this was manifested the love of God towards us, because that God sent his only begotten Son into the world that we might live through him. And so there is where God manifested his love. In sending his Son into this world, he loved you so much. He desired fellowship with you so much that he sent his Son into this world to die in your place, to take away your sins in order that you might have fellowship with God. And so herein God has manifested his love there at the cross.
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0: those things which he has commanded. And may you be enriched in the knowledge of God and his will and his plan for your life. May the Lord be with you, to bless you, to guide you, and may you be kept by that power of God through faith and trust in him. In Jesus' name.
1: 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That's right here on the next edition of The Word for Today.

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0: Welcome to Living by Grace, a verse-by-verse study through the Bible with Pastor Mark Galvin of Calvary Chapel Lompoc. 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
1: Ye have condemned and killed the just, and he doth not resist you. They don't have the ability to resist. You got all the money, you got all the power, but there's coming a day in which God is going to judge. Now, for the non-believer, it's the great white throne judgment. For the believer, a different judgment. You're not going to be judged for your sin. You've already made it. You see, you are already a citizen of heaven. God's not waiting for you to see if you're going to make it. You've already made it. We're sojourners. We're pilgrims here. We have already had our ticket stamped, punched, however you want to put it. You're already a child of God if you put your faith in Christ. So it's not if you're going to make it, it's just when. And your judgment will be, as far as that which you've done in the flesh, you'll either receive reward or you'll lose your reward. But you're in heaven nonetheless. And there are a lot of people that will lose their reward because they haven't done anything for Christ. They won't be rewarded. They will not hear the words, "Well done, thou good and faithful servant," but they'll still be in heaven. That's glorious in and of itself. But there are rewards, there are crowns that we can obtain here. And in fact, they can only be obtained in the here and now. The crowns that we can get that will last for eternity can only be obtained here on this planet. It's because it takes faith, and God rewards faith. Without faith, it's impossible to please him. And with that faith, we can do great things for God. Now, there's an old saying that money talks, which isn't true, but if money could talk, what would it say about you? What would it say about me if money could really talk? Where's that money going? What do we do with that money? Well, he continues here, and he gives us some illustrations, three illustrations that are to help us in the area of patience. And patience is very important, as we're going to see, for the child of God. Notice he says in verse 7, "Be patient, therefore." So he uses the word "therefore" to connect that which he said previously to that which he's going to say here. Be patient, therefore. And oftentimes, we grow impatient when we want to be rich. We want to be like the rich and famous. We want to experience all that the world has. We're pushing and shoving and climbing and stabbing and doing whatever we can, backbiting to get to the top of the ladder. God says, be patient. It's just not worth living for all that. Be patient, therefore, brethren, unto the coming of the Lord. Behold, the husbandman waiteth for the precious fruit of the earth. Husbandman is a farmer. I'm going to read through verse 11, then we'll back up. Farmer, he waits. Husband waiteth for the precious fruit of the earth, and hath long patience for it, until he receive the early and latter rain. Be you also patient. He's speaking to you, to me, directly here. Be

you also patient. Establish your hearts, for the coming of the Lord draweth nigh. Grudge not one against another, brethren. And usually that happens with riches, possessions, begrudging someone because of what they have, because of something we want. Grudge not one against another, brethren, lest you be condemned or judged. Behold, the judge standeth before the door. And we see three references to the second coming of Jesus Christ in verses 7 through 9. Take, my brethren, the prophets who have spoken in the name of the Lord for an example of suffering, affliction, and of patience. Behold, we count them happy which endure. Ye have heard of the patience of Job, and have seen the end of the Lord, that the Lord is very pitiful and of tender mercy. It's interesting, isn't it, when we think of Job, we think of, oh man, that's a long book. There's a lot of chapters. And it can be tedious because we have just this ongoing story, true story of Job and his suffering, chapter after chapter after chapter after chapter. And he's just suffering with these so-called friends of his who are telling him, Job, you know, you did something wrong. You've sinned, and you haven't been able to get away with it. God's paying you back. You're getting what you deserve, Job. You're getting what you deserve. And Job's constantly defending himself, saying, no, no, no. I didn't do anything worthy of this trial that I'm going through. It's not that at all. And but you know, the interesting thing is you get to the end of the book, and what so many of us forget is that at the end of the book, Job gets double. He gets double of that which he previously had. Gets everything back, plus he doubles it. And he was already extremely rich and extremely famous. And he was known for being a man of great integrity. Just a great guy. Even though he was so famous. And possibly the most famous individual on the planet at that time. And God, even though he went through all those trials, and as you look at Job, you see, gosh, Lord, why would you allow this? And we don't know for sure how to answer that completely. There are certain truths and principles we can derive from the story of Job, but we don't know for sure why all of the things that Job, why he had to go through so much. And remember Job, there in chapters 1 and 2, where we see God speaking to Satan, and it was kind of almost like a competition in a sense, where Job was the playing field. And as I read the story, this is just my own perspective. And by the way, other commentators have the same perspective, so it's something that I came up with. But it is believed that it could have been that between God and Job, you see, Job, he lived this upright lifestyle. He was a righteous man, a godly man, and Satan hated him, and everybody looked up to him. And Satan wanted to destroy him, but God wouldn't let him. And Satan, remember, he complained about the hedge that Job had around him, and he couldn't get at him. And then he said, listen, you know, the only reason he serves you is because, you know, you've given him so much. You know, anybody, you've spoiled him. Anybody would serve you if you'd bless him the way you've blessed Job. And so God allowed the hedge to be removed, and Satan, he allowed him to get at him. And his family was taken from his family, was killed, except for his wife, she remained. And then he lost basically everything he had. And remember, he was smitten, as the story goes, he was smitten with boils. Because after losing everything, you know, his wife said, just curse God and die. And he said, no, he made the statement, naked came I into this world, naked I go, I leave. Blessed be the name of the Lord. Haven't we received, we've received so much good. God has blessed us so wonderfully. Shall we not receive good by the hand of God and evil or bad? You know, shouldn't we, we've received all this good stuff. Shouldn't we be able to patiently endure and to receive difficulty from God? And it was the argument that he used against his wife. And remember, God allowed Satan to remove Job's health. He said, you just don't kill him.
Don't take his life. And remember,

had the big boils everywhere. And if you have a Bible almanac, look at the word, look up the word boils. It's worth, well, you know, if you, unless you get grossed out. But they got a guy from the Middle East with boils. I'm serious. He looks like the Thing from the Fantastic Four. You know, the orange guy? He's got, it looks like big, you know, like, I mean, they're like baseball-sized boils. They block out his eyes. But man, he's just going, ooh. But they're saying this is possibly the same kind of boils that Job had. And it tells us that, remember, he was using a broken pot, a potsherd, a broken sharp piece of pot to pop his boils, to scrape his boils. And you see, in that condition, I know that's gross, but it's good. Because, you know, you get you in the right mindset. That's where he was at. When his friends are telling him, you know, you're such a bum, you know, you're some, and yet he held up. And you see, Job being the playing field, this is just, once again, a perspective. You see, Job, he never blamed God. He never, and remember the indictment of Satan was that, you see, God isn't worthy to be served unless he's blessing you. God isn't worthy of worship and glorification. Unless, you see, he's dishing out. Unless he's paying you off. But Job proved Satan wrong. And you can imagine that really ticked Satan off. Because Job, you see, he came out like gold from the furnace. Just precious metal. The dross being removed. And God, you see, at the end, he blesses Job. And right now, he's probably one of the richest guys in heaven also. But, wouldn't want to go through what Job did. I'd like to have what he's got, but I don't want to go through what he did. I'm not that spiritual. But so as we go back here, I went through verse 11 because he's a perfect example. And James uses him. And then going back, notice to verse 7, because this applies to us. He says, be patient therefore, brethren, unto the coming of the Lord. You know, Lord's coming soon. We're not going to have to endure, you know, hundreds of years. None of us are going to have to endure 100 years from, you know, this point on. Probably, I think, a lot less than that. Lord, he could come tonight. But realize, Lord, he could come at any moment. So there's that need to endure. And this word patience here is interesting because in this passage, he uses two different Greek words for patience. And the first word for patience that he uses is found in verse 7, 8, and 10, and it means long-suffering. Long-suffering. And then the second word that he uses in verse 11, behold, we count them happy which endure. This word endure is the same word for patience in the Greek. You have heard of the patience, and then the word patience there. These two Greek words, or we have the two English words, endure and patience, one Greek word, and it means the same thing. Or in the Greek, it means the same thing. It means to remain under. And scholars believe that the first one, found in verses 7, 8, and 10, have to do with our patience regarding people. Being patient with other people. Getting along. Being loving. Sometimes it's very difficult, or if not impossible, to love people. God gives you that ability. And we need to have that patience, long-suffering, just as God is long-suffering with us. And then in verse 11, this other word for patience, or to endure, it means to remain under. And that is believed to be related to circumstances, the situation you find yourself in right now that is so difficult. We need to have patience for that. And the truth of the matter is this, without difficulty, without trials, there is no need for patience or endurance. And there would be no rewards, or there'd be fewer rewards. There'd be no means by which we could mature or grow patient if there was not the trials and tribulations of life that God allows in our life. And also, just as is the case with Job, and once again, that's the illustration, that's the example that is used, the illustration of Job's life. As God's people, so important that we endure, because at the end, as is the case with Job, we're going to be rewarded, and the end could be very soon, as we see latter being in that latter time period, the last days in which we live. I think that's, you know, as he references the coming of the Lord Jesus Christ, just speaks of the day and age in which we live.

Because it says, the judge standeth before the door. And Jesus is the door. And Revelation 4, I believe it's in Revelation 4, verse 1, where that door is open and the church is removed. And that moment could take place at any time. The last trump for the church. And then we'll be gone. We'll be removed from this planet. So going back to verse 7, a couple things I want to point out. He uses also the example or the illustration of a farmer. Now, when you think of a farmer, farmers are extremely patient. They have to be. You know, a farmer is not an overnight occupation. You know, where some people, they invest and then they get their returns the next day or they find out that they're broke or whatever. With a farmer, you see, that occupation is a lifestyle and it takes great patience. And he mentions the rain here. The early and latter rain. The early rain you see in the autumn or our fall, you have the early rains for them in the Middle East or in Jerusalem, Israel specifically. They would get, the early rain would soften the ground and then it would be plowed up and they would sow their crops. And then they would wait patiently, put out the scarecrows, they had no control. A farmer doesn't have any control over the weather. But he kind of has to baby that field a little bit. And you've seen, if you drive up to San Luis, you see some of the crops, whether it's, fruit or whether, it's vineyards or whatever. A lot of times with orange orchards, they'll have those giant heaters or they have heaters about every 10 feet. Or they'll encase a crop in plastic sheeting, because they kind of got to baby it for a while. As they got the birds and everything else, and if there's too much rain, then the seeds spoil. If there's not enough rain, it dries up and withers. So very tentative, but they're patient. They got to wait. And but while they're waiting, they're just not in the ranch house watching soap operas and surfing the net. They're doing things. They're getting prepared. They're working hard. They're doing other. So that's the idea here. And with us as God's people, like farmers, we're waiting. We're to wait until the coming of Christ, and that's what we're doing. But it doesn't mean we don't do anything. The farmers are constantly working. They water when they can, as much as they take care of the crops. They make sure that the weeds stay out. So there's a lot that the farmer does, and the same thing for you and I. We're to wait patiently, and at the same time, we're to be doing things. We're to be occupying until he comes. We're to be serving the Lord. Behold, the husband waiteth for the precious fruit of the earth and hath long patience for it until he receive the early and latter rain. So I actually had this flipped over when I said the first portion here deals with patience regarding conditions and situations. The last use of the word patience in verse 11, or to endure, is actually referencing people. So I just switched that around. And for us as God's people, we have every, all of us, God, he makes sure, he is always faithful to instill trials where necessary. And he, just as was the case with Job, he knows how much we can take. And he will not allow you to be tempted above that which you're able. It tells us in 1 Corinthians 10. He's not going to allow you to be tempted above that which you're able. But 1 Corinthians 10 says, he is faithful. So he keeps his hand, so to speak, on the thermostat. He allows you the trials to heat up, but he's got his hand on the thermostat. He knows when it gets too hot and he shuts the devil down. Or he intervenes in that set of circumstances. He's always faithful. Sometimes it doesn't seem like it until afterwards. I can imagine Job was, he thought it would have been better if I would have never died, if I would have never lived. It would have been better if, my mom, we would have never been born to my parents. And he's kind of just, moping and, who can blame him? But he never blamed God. He never accused God of doing evil. So God, he's in control. And he says, be you also patient, establish your hearts, for the coming of the Lord draweth nigh. Grudge not one against another, brethren, lest you be condemned. That just speaks of a judgment, losing your

0: reward. Behold, the judge standeth before the door. Take my brethren, the prophets, who have spoken in the name of the Lord, for an example of suffering, affliction, and patience. And then lastly tonight, behold, let's read this verse one more time. Behold, we count them happy which endure. Ye have heard of the patience of Job, and have seen the end of the Lord, that the Lord is very pitiful and of tender mercy. That's our Lord and Savior Jesus Christ. He is pitiful. He will take pity. It just says he did it with Job. And I've never, since Job, I've never seen or ever heard of anyone that has come close to Job. And it would seem that that was a trial that was to be an example, showcased throughout all of history for the church. So the church go, okay, you know, I'm not as bad as Job. So if Job went through that, God was faithful to Job with all that he went through. You know, I know that Job was able to get through it, so I know I can get through my personal set of trials and circumstances. Because God was faithful to Job. He will dispense that same mercy, that same kind of mercy. He will be pitiful to you just as he is pitiful to Job, to me. He's always so faithful in this area. And one more verse I want to read. I got this written down. Really, you don't have to turn there, but maybe tonight, in closing, you know, you're suffering with trials and tribulations, as is so often the case in this life, and you're going, you know, I need patience. I need to be comforted by God. I need some of that pity. I need some of that mercy. Let me just read this to you. And this is just one of those verses I'm constantly referencing. Should have it memorized by now, but I only have half the verse, so let me just read it to you so I don't butcher it. Romans 15, verse 4. It says, "For whatsoever things were written aforetime were written for our learning." That's for you and me. The things that were written in the Old Testament, everything written here in the Bible, is written for your learning, for my learning. So that tells me, it tells you that it's for us to learn. The stuff that we're supposed to be learning. And here's the good news. That we, through patience, and that's the same idea, that the ability to endure things and to get through, that we, through patience and comfort of the Scriptures, might have hope. If you need patience, if you need comfort, it's the Word of God. That's where you're going to get it. And God will give it to you as you learn of Him. As you learn of Him, guess what? He is going, automatically, you are going to be comforted through His Word. You are going to experience patience. Man, I really need to be patient. Study. It's going to happen as you study about individuals like Job. As you study about individuals, we're going to be talking about Elijah next week. Went through some extremely difficult trials. We learn through reading about, see, faith is imparted and patience is also increased as we study God's Word. As we learn about those guys, it's impressed upon the heart, the imagination, the soul, the mind, the spirit. This is the way things are. These are the way God works. And God, he's just so good. And the Word of God implants that within my heart. That we, through patience and comfort of the Scriptures, might have hope. You see, as you read guys like the story of Job, you see at the end, you get to the end, if you're faithful to read and endure the entire book, you get to the end, you go, wow, he got the double blessing. He was able to endure, and if he didn't endure, he wouldn't have got it. He wouldn't have experienced. And the same thing is true of us. If we don't endure, you know, we're just going to be like a bunch of spiritual babies, just, you know, whining and pouting and sucking our thumbs until the Lord comes back. And you see, that doesn't get us anywhere. There's so much to do. There's so much to experience until the Lord comes back. And we're here as those spiritual farmers, to sow and to reap. In our lives, oftentimes, you know, we're like those fields. Sometimes we eat hard and we need to be broken up. Sometimes, you know, we're fertile fields where everything's planted and we're very productive. And sometimes, you know, you just go through those different seasons. And sometimes that fallow ground needs to be broken up. And so often, God uses as his plow trials and tribulation to break up that fallow ground where I'm not so hardened towards other people, or hardened towards the Lord, or difficult to work with as a child of God. Sometimes the trials, as was the case with Job, the trials that we don't understand why we're going through them. Most of the trials we go through, most of them we probably don't understand. And no one else can. It's just between, it's something God is using to get us to a different plateau spiritually, or a different place in our life, or a different condition of the heart. So in the meantime, patience. If you don't have patience, get into the Word of God. If you need to be comforted, get in the Word of God. He promises to do those two things. You get into the Word of God. It's for our learning. And as you're learning, those things are increased. Try it. Let's pray. Father, we thank you once again for your patience with us. And Lord, that you give us all that we need. And whatever the case may be, whatever the source of difficulty, Lord, you're always so faithful. And so often, once again, we don't figure that out until the end. And we see, as is the case with Job, that you're always faithful and you're always able to do great things as we endure. And you're patient and you're faithful even when we're faithless. So tonight, Lord, I pray that as we've read your word, that our faith would increase, that our comfort, that you just comfort your people tonight, Lord, in our circumstances and situations, and that we have hope, that blessed hope, may we leave here. And as we continue to fellowship, be encouraged, Lord, as your spirit just comforts us, Father. In Jesus' name, amen.
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0: The Bible makes it clear that we are reconciled to God by grace alone. Today on Truth for Life, we'll consider why that same grace antagonizes us to the evil one and instructs us how to respond to spiritual forces. Alistair Begg continues our study in Daniel chapter 10.
1: Now the real question and the taxing question in this chapter has to do with who this figure actually is. Who is this person? After all, if you noted carefully as we read it, three times Daniel refers to this individual as my Lord, in verse 16, in verse 17, and in verse 19. Many of my friends go to the Christophany, some of my

some of my other friends go elsewhere. And as I say, it seems to me that it's fair to conclude that what we have here is, as elsewhere in the Bible, an unnamed angelic figure. Incidentally, some people say he's not unnamed. This is clearly Gabriel, whom we've met already, and so on. But rather, I take it that it is an unnamed angelic figure who conveys in himself, something of the power and the glory of God in a manner that is quite frankly terrifying. So that it is not to diminish him in any way at all, but it is certainly to say it's possible for us, and irrespective of our conclusion regarding the identity of this figure, it doesn't alter the information that is conveyed or the implications of what is conveyed. So first of all, in 4 to 9, you have this devastating vision. Then in verse 10 and following, through to about verse 19, you have what I'm referring to as a clarifying message. A clarifying message. Verse 10 tells us that a hand touched him. And as a result of that, it set him trembling on his hands and his knees. The voice then assures him that he is greatly loved. Remember, we saw this in verse 23 of chapter 9. I have come to tell you a word, says the messenger, for you are greatly loved. It's a wonderful thought. And here again, Daniel is reminded of the fact that God has made him the object of his affection. So number one, I'm here to tell you that you are greatly loved. I am here also to tell you that your words were heard. What were his words? Well, his prayers. I'm here, I've been dispatched. The prayers of Daniel have released angelic forces from heaven. That's what the Bible is saying. It's amazing. It is, to the skeptic, entirely unbelievable. It is only by faith that we would bow beneath its instruction. Because you see, James tells us that the prayer of a righteous man is powerful and effective. Then he tells him that his delay in responding is on account of the fact that there has been a conflict in the heavenly places. Verse 13, the prince of the kingdom of Persia withstood me 21 days. Now here is where we get into this notion of in the heavenly realms, a representative of Persia in these heavenly realms engaging with this individual, and for a period of 21 days this encounter takes place. Now you're going to see this again in verse 20 concerning Greece. Now I will return to fight against the prince of Persia, and when I go out, behold, the prince of Greece will come. Behind all these earthly powers stands this or these angelic princes. Now this is just not something that has popped out of nowhere. In the prophecy of Isaiah in chapter 24, God says through his servant concerning the brokenness of the earth and the impact of the sound of terror that is there. He says, on that day, the Lord will punish the host of heaven in heaven. What is the host of heaven in heaven? How can you have this conflict in heaven? Well, I said the conflict is in the heavenly realms. But in actual fact, now the untrammeled glory and beauty of heaven, as it exists in the wider heavenly realms, will bring about the execution of God's righteous judgment on those fallen angels who, in following Satan, have and do and will oppose the work of the kingdom of God throughout all of time. And once again, it is a reminder to us that the things that we see as evidences of chaos and discord and unrighteousness and bitterness and mayhem and so on are, as we said in our opening statement, a reflection of a conflict that is taking place in a realm that most people pay no attention to
and many, in fact, would deny the existence of it in its entirety. But the Bible says so, that behind these earthly powers, you have these evil forces. Now he goes on then and says that it is Michael, this angelic warrior, who has come to his aid. But Michael, one of the chief princes, came to help me, because I was left there with the kings of Persia, and came to make you understand what is to happen to your people in the latter days, for the vision is for days yet to come. In other words, he says, you need to understand something, Daniel, that this vision is not going to be exhausted in the immediate. It refers to many days that will still unfold. Well, the impact of that in verse 15, Daniel tells us, when he had spoken to me according to these words, I turned my face toward the ground and was mute. I was struck dumb. So if we find it challenging, daunting, alarming, unsettling, we're in very good company. I mean, some of us can just sit here and absorb it. Daniel couldn't. For a second time, he is laid out. And once again, he's touched, and he's strengthened, and he's amazed, and he's overwhelmed, and he's weakened. And once again, he's reassured. You are greatly loved, verse 19. The one having the appearance of a man, touch me and strengthen me again. Aren't you encouraged by the fact that he needed this three times? He didn't just go, oh, I get it, and move on. He was faithful, but he was also fearful. He was definitely frail. Oh, man greatly loved, fear not, peace be with you, be strong and of good courage. And as he spoke to me, I was strengthened, and said, let my Lord speak, for you have strengthened me. In other words, now, at the very end of this encounter, he is put in a position where he has the capacity to receive the vision. So, a devastating or a terrifying vision, a clarifying message, and then finally, a tantalizing question. Verse 20, then he said, do you know why I have come to you? It's fascinating, isn't it? I'm sure Daniel says, well, I'm trying to know why you have come to me. I've been paying attention for a long time. At the end of chapter 9, he had been charged with the responsibility to consider the word and to understand the vision, to apply his mind to things. And once again, it is necessary for him to do the same. The question, tantalizing as it is a good question, and it is a necessary question. Because what he's doing is he's causing Daniel to think about what he has heard and to consider the implications of what he has heard. And what he is now told is that this conflict is going to continue. Behold, he says, you will find that I will have to go and resume the fight against the prince of Persia. And when I go out, that will be followed by the prince of Greece, and the battle will ensue. The inevitable question, of course, is what will happen then? Will God's people survive? Are they going to make it? But he says, I will tell you, verse 21, what is inscribed in the book of truth. There is none who contends by my side against these except Michael, your prince. In other words, and this is important for us to get, this vision, as taxing as it is intended to provide the assurance to Daniel that no matter how bad things appear to be, and remember the news from Jerusalem is bad, not what they might have expected or hoped for, no matter how bad things appear to be, no matter how chaotic or apparently hopeless things have become, God is actually so fully in control of things that he is able to disclose the sequence of the events before

before they actually happen. That's what's happening here. That's the vision. That is why, incidentally, liberal scholarship says, no, this did not happen. The dating of Daniel was way, way, way, way after this. Because nobody could know that these things would transpire as they did. Because history records the fact that the kingdom of Persia was so radically opposed to the cause of God's people. And when that was gathered up, then it was the kingdom of Greece, as we've seen in chapter 8, that came against the people of God. Well, how in the world could anyone know? Only someone who knows the end from the beginning. Only the God of all eternity could give to Daniel a vision that would make plain events that people had no knowledge of at all. And that, I think, is the significance of this thing in verse 21. I will tell you what is inscribed in the book of truth. It's a very enigmatic little phrase, isn't it? The book of truth. It may well be an allusion to Psalm 139, verse 16, which you will recall. All the days of your life were written in his book before one of them came to be. Nothing is taking God by surprise. He is sovereign over all these affairs. Or it may refer to Malachi, where the names of the saints of God are written in a book of remembrance. And so he says, Daniel, you need to understand something, son. You have lived your life. It's toward the end. The people have gone back. The news is poor. You've received this vision. You now must apply your mind and your heart to understand it, but you may rest secure in this reality, that ultimately God will triumph over all these things. And Daniel is therefore encountering 6th century BC, what Paul is describing to the people of God in the 1st century AD. Reminding the people of God of the triumph of Jesus in a realm of which most people know nothing. Even some of you, I can tell by the way you're looking at me, are going, is this for real? Are we genuinely agreeing about this? I mean, are you really telling us that there are angels? Are you really saying, yes. Angels are mentioned in every part of the biblical record. There's no question that there are. Was Satan cast out of heaven? Yes. And the demonic forces that accompanied him? Yes. Are those forces at work in our world? Yes. Where are they? Every place. So that when we see the machinations of man, the evil

evil of man, the forcefulness of man against the kingdom and authority of Christ, we see not simply man vesting his arrogant self, but man under the sway of evil influences. It's a quite staggering notion, isn't it? Evil powers at work in the corridors of the Persian and the Greek empires. Evil powers. Anti-God, dark and demonic forces in the hallways of our senators and our congressmen. In the framework of the British Parliament, in the anti-God dimensions of an atheistic world, the God of this age has blinded the minds of men and women so that they cannot see the truth. They cannot be argued into the truth. Why do they not just respond to our best attempts at apologetics? Because their minds are at enmity with God. They're not in a neutral zone. They're not in a position where they can say, well, maybe or maybe not. They are actually opposed to God. And the forces of evil are ranged against the message of God. And therefore the people of God need a vision of God to understand how things will actually unfold and finally end. The conflicts tonight of our world, the Bible makes clear, reflect the ongoing battle of Genesis 3:15, worked out by Augustine in his City of God and City of Man. A kingdom that is actually opposed to God and his might and his majesty and his son and his love and all of his plan for the universe. His divine plan for the nature of life for men and women within the framework of family, vehemently opposed. You can find explanations for it in the superficial cursory readings of the newspapers. But behind that, says the Bible, you have dark forces that are ranged in the heavenly places against the kingdom of God. They will not triumph. The evil one is a defeated foe. It was checkmate at the cross. He cannot alter the final verdict, but he is dead sure that he's going to play out the final moves on the board. And as he does, the people of God in every place and ultimately in every generation will be confronted by the fact that we do not wrestle ultimately against flesh and blood, but against spiritual wickedness in the heavenly places. And the vision in Daniel 9, devastating as it is, and this explanatory message, and this tantalizing question, takes us into that realm. Now, some people trivialize it. Some people marginalize it. Some people sensationalize it. Some people take this and they run with it to extremes that you cannot imagine. I remember there was a book some time ago now, it's years ago now, I think it was called This Present Darkness, wasn't it? I can't remember who wrote it. And it was good up to a point, but it had demons everywhere, you know. Every time you turned on your bath, one came out, you know. You went for a coffee and there was another one there. Someone's, oh, there goes another one. And people were dealing with them all over the place. They had sensationalized the thing. They took something that is true and pushed it out to such an extreme that it became almost a nonsense in itself. We daren't do that. But what are we to do? Well, he tells us in Ephesians 6, in light of this fact, he says, put on the whole armor of God, the helmet of salvation, the belt of truth, the breastplate of righteousness, no armor for the back, nothing for the back. Why? Because we're not going to run and we're not going to hide. We're going straight on and the gates of hell will not prevail against us. That's what the Bible promises. So put on the whole armor of God, take up the weapons of God. For the weapons of our warfare are not the weapons of guns and swords and uniforms, but rather the weapon of prayer and the preaching of the word of God. Oh, do you really think you're going to do anything with that?

0: Well, yes, God answers prayer. The angelic forces were sent as a result of the hearing of Daniel's prayer. And God hears our prayers too. I don't fully understand how it works, but I see the every evidence of it. So put on the armor, take up the weapons, and into battle we go. Quick march. Quick march. Isn't it strange how the idea of Christian warfare has become so politically incorrect, banished from hymn book after hymn book? Well, I'd be glad to sing it. I don't care. Onward, Christian soldiers, marching as to war. Because we're now involved in a continual and irreconcilable conflict. The same grace that reconciles us to God antagonizes us to the evil one. We once lived in a kingdom of darkness. We now live in a kingdom of light. You can't live in both places. And because we're now children of the light, the children of the dark don't like that. Marching as to war with the cross of Jesus going on before. Kings and thrones may perish. Kingdoms rise and wane. But the church of Jesus constant will remain. Mid toil and tribulation and tumult of her war, she waits the consummation of peace forevermore. Till with the vision glorious, her longing eyes are blessed, and the great church victorious will be the church at rest. And I say to you again, as I said this morning, this is either true or it is the biggest load of bunk you ever heard in your entire life. But there ain't no middle ground. There isn't. So liberal Christianity is a crock. It is a complete waste of time. Every time you hear somebody getting rid of the difficult parts, run for your life. Because the challenge in the difficult parts is the challenge that is there in the very essence of it all.
1: 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He'll return to close today's program in just a minute. As Alistair just mentioned, as Christians, we need to be prepared for continual and irreconcilable spiritual warfare. But we won't be adequately prepared if all we study are the comfortable passages of Scripture. That's why at Truth for Life, we teach the whole Bible and encourage other pastors to do the same, even when it may be tempting to skip the difficult or unpopular parts. That's the reason Alistair initiated the Basics Conference years ago. This is a conference that aims to encourage and equip leaders to do the basics of Christian ministry well. And if you're in pastoral ministry, church leadership, or if you're in seminary, join Alistair as he hosts Basics 2026. It's taking place September 29th through the 30th in California. 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You'll be taught from God's Word and enjoy a time of worship and fellowship. 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I'll be there as well. We are all looking forward to this. 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
0: Father, thank you for your word, a lamp to our feet and a light to our path. We scratch the surface of these things. We bow down before you, a good God, and we pray that you will open our blind eyes and soften our hard hearts and enable us to see what by nature we do not see, enable us to believe what by nature we reject, enable us to accept as wisdom what by nature we regard as folly. We do need your help and ask you for it. And we pray in your Son's name. Amen.
1: I'm Bob Lapine. Thanks for joining us this week. You ever struggle trying to understand passages like Daniel's prophetic visions? Is God trying to keep us guessing? Join us Monday when we'll consider his purposes. The Bible teaching of Alistair Begg is furnished by Truth for Life, where the learning is for living.

0: Everyone goes through pain and hardship in life, but it's a problem when the pain turns into a pity party. Here's the solution from Pastor Lloyd Pulley.
1: I've discovered the more I'm turned inward, the more I look at my pain and I get into my own pity party, the more miserable it becomes. And it's a trap. But when you begin to see, you know, that what you're going through, the pain you're going through, consider others that are going through equal pain or more, all of a sudden you're going to have a desire, Lord, help me, whatever I'm experiencing this, that this could be a blessing and encouragement to others.

0: This is Bridging the Gap, the radio ministry of Calvary Chapel Old Bridge. Pastor Lloyd Pulley is our teacher, and today we're going to bring to a close Pastor Lloyd's series on spiritual warfare. It's called Spiritual Warfare 101, the final aspect of our spiritual armor that Paul discusses in Ephesians 6 was prayer. Now, I realize that prayer isn't necessarily connected with spiritual warfare, but if you understand what prayer is supposed to be, then it makes perfect sense that communicating with God is a great way to combat our spiritual enemy. Getting an answer to your prayer is not so difficult if you're praying in the right way. Here's Pastor Lloyd Pulley.
1: I shared with the staff this week, I said, we spent $525,600 last year. Each of us, each of you, you spent 525,600 minutes. That's how many minutes in a year. You spent that. You spent it on something, you can't get it back, it's gone. And I think of that, you know, 153,000, yeah, in sleep. So if you separate that, it's 300 and change, 300,000 and change that you now have choices to make with those minutes. And I find most of our failure is not so much the doing the wrong thing in those minutes. It's not doing the thing we should be doing. It's not doing the right things. It's the sin of omission. He who wins souls is wise. And this is the idea, is that we are lifted up above our petty problems to see that which is eternal. And you can even consider your worst enemy with compassion and care in light of eternity. First of all, they can't really hurt you ultimately because you're hidden in Christ. No matter what they've done to you, God will use it. You could go back into your history, go back into your life. Somebody may have totally messed you up. Maybe abuse or molestation, or could be all kinds of things, drugs, you know, rape. I mean, there could be a variety of things in this room. But when you get a bigger vision of God, you see that God could use things that you can't imagine. I always remember Squanto, you know, when he first was captive and taken as a slave and taken to Spain. And then some friars picked him up and trained him in the Christian religion. And then he finally got enough freedom to go back to his home village, only to be captured again before he even got there and taken to England as a slave. And then he learned the English language. And then he came back eventually, only to find everybody in his village dead. Nobody that he knows. Smallpox had killed them all. And he wandered into the pilgrim's place just the right time. I mean, imagine you're a pilgrim there, you're from England, and this Indian comes out of the woods speaking fluent English and just blew their mind. And he was the cause of them surviving and thriving in that new world. Now, none of us

would have chosen to be in his shoes, right? Or moccasins, if you will. None of us would have loved to be there, right? We wouldn't choose that life. It's like our lives. We can bemoan all the problems we're going through, but who knows how God will use those issues in our lives to equip us in ways that no one could understand. Hey, listen, I was always angry with God, you know, being fatherless, and, you know, my mom died, and I was angry, you know, with the world. I remember just being angry. And, you know, God eventually began to open my eyes to see things that I didn't see. To see how he put me in the home of my grandmother to raise me. And she instilled prayer, instilled things in me. And I look back at that. But still in my rebellion, I made some bad decisions. God put other people in my life. And all those bad decisions I made, God didn't waste any of them. Because all of those helped me have an understanding of the real world and what's going on. And all right, now, let's see how we can turn this into intercession for others. So when you think about what to pray for, if you ever wondered, what do I pray for people about? That's an easy one. What do you need? What's your greatest need? What's your greatest desire? You know, that's what you pray for. That's how you pray for others. In fact, think of your own problems and needs. That's your list right now. If you're going through a dark time, I'll tell you the best thing you can do is think of what other people are going through right now and pray for them. You know, when I had my little scooter thing and I thought, hey, this might be it. I might be having a Johnny Erickson ministry from here on out. All I could think of is, Lord, thank you. I'm still alive and, you know, however you want to use me. And then by his mercy, I got my legs and hands feeling back. And then, you know, one thing leads to another. But you know what? I got to tell you, amazing things when you intercede. So your struggle is a foundation for prayer for others. And the struggle is essential at times. Now, the enemy's going to also probe. He's going to prod. He's going to try to see a weak point. That's all a part of your testing. This is what we do with equipment. We put it through the rigors of pressures way beyond what it's meant to handle to see its breaking point. And the Lord allows us to see just how much he can show himself powerful in the midst of us. So all the difficulties that you face are the difficulties that a lot of people face. But sometimes we don't know. Especially if you're

to see its breaking point. And the Lord allows us to see just how much he can show himself powerful in the midst of us. So all the difficulties that you face are the difficulties that a lot of people face. But sometimes we don't know. Especially if you're addicted to social media, you think everybody else's life is perfect out there. They're all liars. Now the reality is much different. There's a lot of pain and a lot of sorrow and a lot of challenges in this life. But here's the thing, all the difficulties of this fellowship are our difficulties. One body. We're sojourning together. Our 35th year in Old Bridge started from a little Bible study 35 years ago. And look what God has done. But think about how he's equipping you to maybe be a part of something new that will reach your generation. So whatever the body's needs are, some people in the body here are under a lot of stress. Pray for those that are struggling with jobs and marriages, situations and provision and single parents struggling to get by. I tell you, that was the most heartwarming thing of how many single parents came out to our New Year's Eve fellowship. And people that normally would have been, you know, alone and had no family to go to. And it was like they found their family. It was just electric here. But think of other missionaries too, other countries. Think of what's going on in Iran and pray for those people having to put up with that stuff. And everything is forced by the government to look a certain way and point the camera's eye and pretend they're all, you know, hating America. Let me tell you something. There's a lot of people in that country that are praying, oh God, help us get out of this so we can give you glory. And in China and in Syria and North Korea, some of our brothers and sisters around the world don't even know if they're going to be alive tomorrow. And think of the missionaries here, you know, the Lincoln in Nicaragua and work in Peru, South America, Hungary, Serbia that we're supporting, Uganda, going to be going there in a few weeks and encouraging a lot of the churches there. Think of all of that. So prayer essentially is the big remedy, but it ties all the truth because all these pieces of armor that we talked about, they're all doctrines. They're all truths. And they're great truths. But prayer brings life to it. When you have that prayer in your heart and your mind, the idea, it's a powerful thing. Think of all the people that are struggling, trying to fill that gap and that emptiness in their life with some drug, some passion, some other lesser passion, struggling maybe sexually, struggling with pornography, struggling with, you know, all kinds of, I mean, all those stuff can distract you from and keep you from getting the real thing. The thing you're really longing for, a connection with your Creator. That peace and the joy and the fruit of the Spirit is prominent. But again, the most significant prayer of all, the prayer that brings us to the emptying of our self-concern that eats us up and immerses our lives into others, this is why Paul gives us a great picture. He says, pray for me. So he's in all these things, he's asking for prayer. But what he's asking for is not what you think. He's in prison right now. This is a prison epistle. And conditions there were not good. And I can only imagine how difficult it was. If you ate, it was only because somebody gave you food in those prisons. If you were clothed, it was only because somebody provided some clothing for you. That was how prison worked. And usually it wasn't really a long-standing thing. It was a temporary thing because they were going to judge your case and then you're either going to be dead or enslaved or set free, depending on your case. It wasn't like they incarcerated people for a long time, but he was there waiting for a few years for his case to come up. In the meantime, how's he going to eat? How's he going to clothe himself? You'd think he'd be worried about that. Look what he's praying for. That utterance may be given to me, that I may open my mouth boldly to make known the mystery of the gospel. Every time you go through something that's maybe shocking your world, maybe you got some health news from the doctor, maybe you're facing cancer treatments, maybe you're facing a broken home, you know, and the heartbreak of that. I want you to lift your eyes above the horizon and seriously consider, God, I need you more than ever before, but so that you might give voice to this experience that others could be encouraged by it. I've discovered the more I'm turned inward, the more I look at my pain and I get into my own pity party.

0: more miserable it becomes. And it's a trap. But when you begin to see, you know, that what you're going through, the pain you're going through, consider others that are going through equal pain or more, all of a sudden you're going to have a desire, Lord, help me, whatever I'm experiencing this, that this could be a blessing and encouragement to others.
1: Well, it's tough when we go through struggles like Pastor Lloyd just mentioned. Making lemonade out of lemons is one way the world describes making something good out of a bad situation. And we certainly can do that with the struggles of life if we allow God to work in us and through us. What a great example we can be. Pastor Lloyd will be right back with the final segment of our series on spiritual warfare here on Bridging the Gap. Few testimonies open a window into the Muslim heart the way Nabil Qureshi's does. Raised in a loving Pakistani family and trained from childhood to defend Islam, his honest pursuit of truth led him somewhere he never expected, face to face with Jesus Christ. In seeking Allah, finding Jesus, Qureshi shares the friendships, the late-night conversations, and the unmistakable moments when the Lord met him personally. He walked gently through what Muslims actually believe and what the Bible actually teaches, and he shows what it truly costs to leave one faith and follow another. Seeking Allah, Finding Jesus is our gift to you with a donation of $20 or more to Bridging the Gap with Pastor Lloyd throughout the month of August. 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You can also write to our new mailing address, 123 White Oak Lane, Old Bridge, New Jersey. The zip code 08857. Here's Pastor Lloyd now to bring us the conclusion of today's message called Battling in Prayer, and the final segment in his series in Ephesians 6 called Spiritual Warfare 101.
0: So this is what Paul says. Give me utterance that I can speak boldly. For, verse 20 says, for which I'm an ambassador in chains, that is, that I may speak boldly as I ought to speak. See, he was an ambassador in chains, which is kind of an ironic thing because ambassadors generally have immunity from any arrest, immunity from any problems. They can park wherever they want to park in New York City and they don't get a ticket, or they'll get 30 tickets and they don't have to pay it. It doesn't matter. They can get away with anything. Ambassadors have kind of a, you know, get out of jail free card. They don't have to ever worry. But here's an ambassador that's in chains. He's an ambassador from God, and the world is not giving him anything. But what he's really asking for is that I might continue to be that ambassador, representing the gospel of grace to a world that hates the God who's offering it, so that they could change their mind about him and realize, well, maybe God isn't such a hard-driving master all. After all, maybe God isn't so mean after all. Maybe he isn't just so hateful and he wants to ruin my life. No, he's not. And that's why we need more ambassadors out there. So he's saying, pray for me in this regard. He could be sick. He could need healing. He doesn't pray for any of that. He'd be set free. And that was the reason for Paul's amazing joy and power. He just never thought of himself. He always saw things in light of eternity. And that's what prayer does. And he prays for boldness, his top priority. You know, Paul was not, it seems, a natural speaker. He was actually held in a little contempt by the Corinthians because they were comparing Apollos, who had this dynamic personality and great communicator, and they were like, oh, I like Apollos, and Paul, he's okay. And yet the reality is God used Paul to write 2/3 of the New Testament. He needed to depend upon the Lord. I think sometimes, I know when I first became a Christian, I thought the Lord was going to use me in sports and use me as, you know, one of those guys to really excel. And then I'd have my little platform in which to tell people it was all Jesus, you know, kind of a thing. And the Lord says, no, I'm going to use you in a speaking thing. Now, you have to understand something. Public speaking was terrifying to me. I mean, in high school, it was like a root canal. There's just no way. And when I first became a Christian, even more so, because I could not articulate. I mean, I remember being in a prayer gathering the first time, and people were going around praying, and I'm thinking, I'm figuring it out. Okay, that person and that person, that person, they're coming around. It's going to get to me. What in the world am I going to say? I was terrified. See, the point I'm making is that God had a little bit of sense of humor to use me in a way that I could never have imagined. so that I would have to depend upon him. Pray for me, Paul says, that I would speak boldly as I ought to speak. And I can ask you as people here to pray for me to continue to speak the truth in love, to bring his word, to let Jesus be seen in all his glory. Do you pray for others specifically to speak the gospel? Do you pray for power for you to share the gospel? I'll never forget. In fact, I shared it this Sunday night. I remember this man who was part of the fellowship almost 30 years ago. An older gentleman, retired, lived in one of these apartments over here in Parkwood Village and knew everybody in his whole apartment because he would sit out in the front and he'd say hi to them, remember their name, write down whatever prayer requests, and he'd pray for them. And then he came over here and he was in the foyer and he'd learn your name and he'd write it down. He had a list of hundreds of names in his Bible, memorized all of their names and knew every need that they presented him because he was always interested. What can I pray for you about? Man, when the Lord took him home, it was like I was in mourning because I realized, Lord, please raise up other people that pray, that see that, see the power. I believe he was a large part of the key and the secret of what God did and blessed here. So my prayer is that, Lord, help us to have this same mentality. You know, look, prayer is, it's a variety. You know, find a quiet time in the morning and just get a habit. Pull out a little list of maybe the Lord's put some people on your heart. Or maybe wait till some come to your mind and write them down. And maybe then you can follow up with a text or a call. But open your heart up. I always like the acronym ACTS because essentially it's like first you start with adoration. The A, adoration. First, you know, don't bring your shopping list to the Lord first. Just, Lord, who you are. Just begin to praise him and rejoice in him. And then confession, the C, A-C, confession. That is, okay, Lord, you know, now that I've got a better picture of you, I see myself a little in greater need than I thought before I start praying. And Lord, I pray, just, you know, this is who I am. I'm impatient. I'm this, I left that, and I missed that opportunity the other day. Lord, just, oh, this is who I am. Lord, forgive me, help me. And then thank him. You thank him for his salvation. You thank him that he's already forgiven you the things you're confessing and that he's going to do that work. And you're thanking him ahead of time before the even answer comes. And then you ask him, you supplicate. So you've got adoration, confession, thanksgiving, and supplication. It's a great little thing to remember. Write it down and it'll kind of jumpstart you in your prayer. And one of my secrets, honestly, in every prayer meeting, I keep forgetting to tell people in prayer meeting, and in your own private prayer, a real key is to have a piece of paper and a pen or pencil on hand. Because as you're praying, things are going to come to your mind, people. So you pray for them, but write it down. Just write their name down. Write down, then something will come to your mind, just write it down. I'm over here listening to people praying. I'm kind of writing that thing down myself. Because I can always go back to that. And now I've got something that's going to give me a foundation to even pray more. And then sometimes I'll remember the things I forgot to do. Oh, I got to call John. Oh, I got to write that down. Sometimes I'll get a whole half a sheet of paper of things that I've forgotten because I'm praying. Because now the enemy wants me to stop praying. So he's going to remind me all the stuff I need to do to try to distract me. If I didn't have that piece of paper and pencil, I'd stop praying because I don't want to forget that. And I go and take care of it. If I got the piece of paper, I'll just write it down. And then I got a whole list of things I forgot. It's wonderful. But then I keep praying. I write it down, then I keep praying. Write it down, keep praying. I want to just encourage you just from a practical standpoint. Praying without ceasing is the more you pray, the more you're going to want to pray. The more you pray, the more you actually can pray. The more you pray, the more you will pray. And he who prays little will pray less. But he who prays much will pray more. And he who prays more will always be asking to be able to pray more abundantly. I'll tell you, I still feel like I'm a toddler in the area of prayer. I really do. I know next to nothing. So this message is just as much as a reminder to me what fits all the truth of the gospel and the armor together than anything else. It's the ultimate test of our life. Don't think of prayers as a duty. It's not. It's true expression of the Christian life, the outcome of all knowledge and wisdom. So when he says, "It's for me, utterance may be given to me, that I may open my mouth boldly to make known the mystery of the gospel."

0: I was burning on his heart to use the painful imprisonment that he was experiencing to change lives eternally. And I can tell you there's a lot of hardened, cruel Roman soldiers that found salvation because of Paul the Apostle. And then they had an impact. And eventually the whole Praetorian Guard of Caesar. And eventually that Galilean, our Lord and Savior, who was a nobody in the eyes of the world, conquered Rome with the love and the power of the gospel. So who can tell what the Lord might do?
1: 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So true, isn't it? Thank you, Pastor Lloyd, for a great message today out of Ephesians 6 and a great series called Spiritual Warfare 101. 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
1: There is a war going on. It is a spiritual war. A war between truth and lies. Only one thing cuts through all lies and opinions. It is God's word. It is God's sword.
2: 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We'll pick up with Acts chapter 16, verse 15. 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
3: You got to get beyond the 18th and 19th centuries, where the British Empire and its colonies, like America, had enslaved one ethnicity. And that together with the educational system, man, you get lies told in education that America was the worst of all nations and the cruelest and the slavery. It's not true. Every single culture, including the cultures that we went to war with here, the natives of this land enslaved. Every single society of humanity had slaves. It is as old as humanity itself and the introduction of sin. I'm grateful that Christians abolished it. I say this every time. I'm grateful for the hundreds of thousands of young men who left the northern states to go and die to set black men free. Why is that not talked about? Why in the world do those who hate this country only talk about the other side that died? And they weren't all fighting to continue to own. They were fighting to settle that themselves. But it's a reality. When you read the word household, and when you read, like, for example, when Paul says in 1 Corinthians 16:15, you know those of the house of Stephanas, that they have addicted themselves to the ministry of the saints. We preach that verse, you guys, all the time. Addicted. They devoted themselves. The household of Stephanas would include not just his family, but everybody also that ultimately Stephanas owns. They're all believers, and they're all thriving. They're thriving together. A good master motivated his slaves, and I think Lydia is that kind, that will motivate your slaves with incentives, not threatenings. And the apostles would address that. Stop threatening them. Treat them as brothers. And, if you got a brother working for you and he's your slave, then you reward them. And one of the ultimate rewards is you have worked off all your debt and you are free. You reward them with freedom. And again, biblical times, slavery was not ethnic, it was fiscal, financial reality, or the result of conquest. So Lydia, she's got a household. All indications are Lydia is unmarried. She's either widowed, but she's not called a widow. And when you read her household, everyone, she and her household have been baptized. That indicates her household followed her. She followed the Lord in baptism, and everybody in her estate joined her. She urged us, says Luke, saying, if you have judged me to be faithful to the Lord, come into my house and stay. And Luke says, she prevailed upon us. So that means they're like, oh, no, we don't want to be a burden. Come to my house. Oh, we want to be, listen, we can find, come down. She prevailed upon them. So Lydia has resources, and she has given them a place to stay. That is cool. Chapter 16 goes on in verse 16. It happened that as we were going to the place of prayer, a servant girl, that's another way of describing a slave, having a spirit of divination, met us, who was bringing her masters much profit by fortune telling. I just saw on the news, I think it was yesterday, that I don't even know. It was at one of them Kardashian girls just failed the bar. Was it New York? she's outraged because her psychics told her that she would not. And this is her like third time failing. I'm not really into celebrity news, but that one caught my attention because she's outraged. These psychics. Nobody knows the future except God. So fortune telling is either cleverly devised manipulation of a human nature, generalities like your fortune cookie will deliver you. That, you know, the old saying is even a broken clock is right a couple times a day. Well, if it's actually at all truly supernatural, then it's going to be like this one, this case, which is demonic in origin. The demons have the capacity to transfer information. They don't know the future, but they can sure create the illusion that they do. They have information. They've got intel. They've got data. They can utilize that data through a human willing sort of vehicle. This girl is that. She's got a demon. This particular servant girl says having a spirit of divination, a spirit of divination. So she actually is empowered. And even as it is with you know, if you go to a medium, for example, most of the time I think the medium's a fake. Other times he's not a fake. He's actually channeling an entity that has some data. But again, that data does not include the future. No one, no thing of intelligence that, like us, is created and lives inside of time like we do. The demons likewise do. So they don't know what's going to happen tomorrow. But they're pretty good at creating the illusion. So she's a fortune teller. She has a spirit of divination. She was bringing her masters much profit by fortune telling. Verse 17 says, following after Paul and us, she kept crying out, saying, these men are slaves of the Most High God who are proclaiming to you the

Paul and us, she kept crying out, saying, "These men are slaves of the Most High God, who are proclaiming to you the way of salvation." And she continued doing this for many days. Many days. This went on. It sounds like a promotion, doesn't it? It all depends on the tone, doesn't it? It sounds like an endorsement from a demon. Or it sounds like mockery. But this goes on for many days. But being greatly annoyed, verse 18 says, being greatly annoyed, Paul turned and said to the Spirit, "I command you in the name of Jesus Christ to leave her!" And it left her at that very moment. At that very moment. Now you got to ask yourself, Paul, why didn't you do that days ago? She was going on and on for days. I don't know the answer to the question. I rather suspect Paul was gracious and patient. And what she was saying wasn't wrong. You can't say, hey, that's a lie. But ultimately, the annoyance grew to the point where, maybe spiritually speaking, it doesn't smell right. It's coming from a place of mockery. Maybe Paul spent days praying about, trying to figure this one out. But all we know is that he ultimately did, and he did it after many days. He rebuked that spirit, and that spirit was gone. Left at that moment. Verse 19 says, but when her master saw that their hope of profit had left, they seized Paul and Silas and dragged them into the marketplace before the authorities. And when they had brought them to the chief magistrates, they said, "These men are throwing our city into confusion, being Jews." And there you have it. There you see that. Being Jews. And are proclaiming customs that are not lawful for us to accept or to observe, being Romans. You want to sound all patriotic Romans all of a sudden. And the crowd joined together to attack them. So a mob was the result. And the chief magistrates, tearing their garments off of them, proceeded to order them to be beaten with rods. Man. Beaten with rods. Now, I don't know. But I'd rather suspect that Paul gave what we would call full disclosure to Silas when he teamed up with him. Now, Silas, listen, you want to join me? I got to tell you, everywhere I go, I get beaten. I just got to pass on to you that, this is going to be rough on your complexion. And not only that, he said, the Spirit tells me everywhere that bonds and beatings are waiting for me there. It's like a rare thing. There'll be one place where Paul will be told, don't worry, you got nothing to fear here. It's like one place, only one. I'm sure he's able to, when he first meets Silas, he's already all dinged up. He's all scarred up from the stones and everything else that has happened to him. And it was part of his call, wasn't it? The Lord Jesus told Ananias, "Go pray for him. I'll show him how great things he will suffer for my name." So he was invited to suffer, and he counted it an honor. But you got to pass it on to somebody who's going to team up with you. Now Silas gets his first beating. So they get their good clothes ripped off, and then they get rods. There's guys with sticks beating them. You with me on this? Man. Well, Verse 23 says, "And when they had inflicted them with many wounds, they threw them into prison, commanding the jailer to guard them securely, who, having received such a command, threw them into the inner prison and fastened their feet in the stocks." So it's not like they're in a cell walking around. They're bound. It's incredibly uncomfortable. Your feet in the stocks. They are fastened. And they're in the maximum security, in the inner cell. Man, now you should know, though it's not written for us here, that for the sake of not contaminating the jail with infections, the Romans also added to the discomfort by throwing salt in those wounds on their back. So just so you know, this was standard procedure. You got a bunch of open wounds. Now, they didn't know anything about microbiology, but they do understand that salt will cleanse them. It wasn't so much for the good of the guy who's been wounded
as it was to keep infection from

0: spreading as they understood infection to the degree that they understood it. So imagine that if you're on fire in pain and they ground rock salt in every cut in your back. Oh, what a bummer, man. What a total, man, they're like, man, this mission getting off to a very painful start. Verse 25 says, but about midnight, Paul and Silas were praying and singing hymns of praise to God. which tells you something about Paul and Silas. And that they counted it an honor. They recognized that what they had experienced and the pain that they were in was truly rewardable. They weren't acting like, you know, martyrs, like, you know, we've really ruined the term with sarcasm. They were actually living martyrs who were embracing it. They weren't like, woe is us. They weren't in there singing, you know, the blues. They were singing praise, hymns of praise. And the prisoners were listening to them, so they're not alone in there. Other prisoners, everybody's having to hear this. Of course, it's midnight. Of course, everybody's hearing it. And suddenly, there came a great earthquake. Not just an earthquake, ladies and gentlemen. Right here, Luke uses the adjective great with it. A great earthquake, so that the foundation of the jailhouse was shaken, and immediately all the doors were opened, and everyone's chains were unfastened. Everybody's chains unfastened. Man, that's a unique sort of earthquake, that chains also. Now, I suppose it could be a structural issue, and the right place broke, and the chain ran right through all of that, I suppose, but I don't think so. Verse 27 says, when the jailer woke and saw the prison doors open, he drew his sword and was about to kill himself, supposing that the prisoners had escaped. But Paul cried out with a loud voice, saying, do not harm yourself. We're all here. And he called for lights and rushed in. And trembling with fear, he fell down before Paul and Silas. And after he brought them out, he said, sirs, what must I do to be saved? Can you tell me about being saved? There's a guy that knows he ain't. There's a guy that knows he knows enough to know that these guys are proclaiming salvation. Where'd he get that from? Salvation had been proclaimed for many days by a little slave girl who had been possessed. Come to proclaim to you salvation. That gets around. You know, something that even as unwelcome as a demonic endorsement was. How's this jailer know? Salvation, that's what I need. What must I do to be saved? Now, his life just got saved. So he's not talking about his life. He's talking about his eternal soul. You guys understand that? He was about to kill himself. He was about to spare his family the whole trial and all the other shame. He was about to fall on his own sword and run himself through because if they escaped, he had failed. And this execution is inevitable. They saved his life. How about that? Paul, I don't know what Paul, in the darkness, I don't know what Paul heard. I don't know what he heard or the amount that he saw, but he recognized that guy's about to run himself through. And he said, don't do it! We're here! Imagine how grateful you'd be if you were that guy. Calls for a light and he comes in trembling. He comes in trembling with fear and he fell down before them. All right, I'm gonna throw just my own thought. But I think it's a reasonable thought. So far in Philippi, there are only two people that are significant up until this point. And they're both girls. One is Lydia. But she was already a worshiper of God before they came. The other one is that slave girl. They got exorcism, got set free. Remember how they ended up there? Because they got a vision. Paul saw a vision of a man from Macedonia. Now, does it ever pass your mind, how in the world, when you got a vision, can you tell that the guy you're seeing in the vision is a man from Macedonia? Do the Macedonians all have mullets? Do the Macedonians all, are they all greasers? Do they all shave the same way? What kind of trademark? What kind of characteristic? Don't know. I have no idea. But Paul could, in this vision, go, that's a man from Macedonia. I saw a man from Macedonia in a vision last night. Maybe they all wear the same color. Maybe they all wear the same turban or tie the same knot. You know how that is, though. People are like that from one culture to another. Paul saw a guy in a vision. He goes, that was Macedonian dude. And he's saying, come over here and help us. Consider this. Because if I were writing a screenplay, if I were turning this into a movie, I would have that moment that the jailer comes in with lights and throws himself down before them. That moment, I rather suspect it was there that Paul goes, say, I've seen you before. That this man is the first and most significant convert. Just a thought. A man from Macedonia in a vision. So he said, what must I do to be saved? What must I do? In verse 31, what do they say? The simplicity of this, please get this tonight before you leave. I may go over a couple of minutes, but please get this. They said, believe in the Lord Jesus and you will be saved, you and your house. So your personal believing will not save your house. But if you and your house will believe, it's that thing that God's looking for is faith. What he's looking for is, will we put our trust in Christ? Believe in the Lord Jesus and you will be saved. Not you might be saved. Not that you got a pretty good chance. Not believing in the Lord Jesus plus be real good. Not believing in the Lord Jesus and anything. If you add anything to just believe, even if it's water baptism, oh, you should be getting baptized. Absolutely. But if you add water baptism, believe in the Lord and get baptized and you shall be saved. You have just added a work and it's a false gospel. And the Apostle Paul confronts that to the believers in Galatia because somebody comes along and tells them, believe in the Lord Jesus, yes, and also get circumcised to be saved. You know, Paul's kind of about circumcision if it's for the purpose, like it was with Timothy, of not putting a stumbling block in front of the Jews that you're trying to win. In the name of love, he would do that. Do you guys get what I'm saying here? If you had anything to believe, you have created a false gospel. We are saved by God's grace alone, through faith alone. And that answer? All right. So some people say, you didn't tell them like Peter did. Peter on the day of Pentecost said, when they were like, what must we do to be saved on the day of Pentecost? And in Jerusalem, he goes, repent, every one of you. What is Paul and Silas, why do they not throw the word repent in? Well, obviously, the dude's already real repentant. Yeah, they're not talking to an audience of thousands. They're talking about one guy who's already in fear and trembling, going, what must I do? He's real repentant. He doesn't need to hear repent, change your mind. He needs to hear believe. All the beautiful simplicity of this, just believe. In verse 32, when they spoke the word of the Lord to him together with all who were in his household, and he took them that very hour of the night and washed their wounds. And immediately he was baptized, he and all his household. He brought them into his house and he set food before them and rejoiced greatly with his whole household because he had believed in God. Oh, my dear friends, the apostles answer in verse 31, believe in the Lord Jesus. The statement in verse 34, he had believed in God. Do you understand? Jesus is God. Verse 35, and when the day came, the chief magistrate sent their policemen saying, release those men. The jailer reported these words to Paul. So they're back at the jail, right? Saying the chief magistrates have sent to release you. Therefore come out now and go in peace. But Paul said to them, having beaten us in public without trial, men who are Romans, they've thrown us into prison. And now they're sending us away secretly? I don't think so. Or, no indeed, as the LSB reads, but let them come themselves and bring us out. Well, look at this. The policemen reported these words to the chief magistrates. They were afraid when they heard that they were Romans. And they came and appealed to them. And when they had brought them out, they kept requesting them to leave their city. They went out of the prison, they entered the house of Lydia. And when they saw the brothers, they encouraged them and left. It's interesting, isn't it? So you've got to understand that the Roman Empire had a two-tier justice system, and it absolutely was two-tier, and there was one set of rules and one set of protections for Roman citizens that did not apply to non-citizens of the empire. Interestingly, both of these guys, Paul and Silas, whom they beat and they jailed, they didn't do that to Luke. Both of them are Roman citizens. So that means they either carry with them documentation to prove that, or there's some other distinguishing evidence that they all have. But they're Roman citizens. And so this all happened, the whole mob thing and the beating, no trial, just punishment. And so Paul realized they just want to sweep this one under the rug. They want us and this problem to go away. Now you tell them to come down here themselves. In the fear that gripped the magistrates, they realized they'd blown it. They blew it. They followed a mob and they violated Roman law and they could be in deep trouble, deep, deep trouble. And you understand that Paul was being gracious when he said, you send them down here. I want to hear it from them. He is presenting himself the opportunity to demonstrate grace to them. We're going to go. You're not going to be in trouble. We're not going to make an issue of this to the empire. But you know we could. But we won't. Grace. That's going to affect how these magistrates treat the Christians that they leave behind. So you got to give it to them. Paul's always thinking. He's always thinking about others. He's always thinking about the big picture and always thinking about God. He doesn't want a cash settlement. What he wants is for the gospel to have free course in this city, in this town. Isn't that cool? All right, come on, let's stand. We'll go out together. Please, please, everybody remember the answer to the question, what must I do to be saved? Somebody might ask you that. So, what must I do to be saved? Right? Hopefully they're going to ask you that because you're talking to them about this. Have that answer locked and loaded. Have it ready. Put your trust in Jesus Christ. Believe in Jesus. Not just believe that he exists. Obviously, that's not what Paul was saying. The apostle James was good to clarify that. James writes in his epistle, oh, you believe in God? Good for you. So does the devil. He's not saved. So believe on the Lord Jesus Christ means put your trust in him. Stop believing in you. Stop believing that you're not that bad or you're basically a good guy. Or that, you've done more good than bad. Whatever, the foolish thing you might believe. Would you trust in Christ? Believe in his righteousness.
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0: You're listening to Straight from the Heart, the Bible teaching radio ministry of Calvary Chapel, Philadelphia. Our teacher here on Straight from the Heart is Senior Pastor Joe Foch. We're currently in the New Testament, going verse by verse through the book of Colossians. On today's broadcast, we'll continue our study beginning in chapter 4. Before we finish, I'll give you some additional information so you can contact us with any questions or comments. But first, open your Bible to Colossians chapter 4, and let's join Pastor Joe as he continues.
1: Colossians chapter 4. The first verse, obviously, is part of the exhortations beginning in verse 18 of the last chapter, which hinges on verse 17, which hinges on everything that we've said before that in regards to the Christian life, wives and husbands, children, parents, employees. Now, certainly masters would be in the place of employers in this day. Masters, give unto your servants that which is just and equal, knowing that you also have a master in heaven. Those of you who are employers, those of you who have people working for you in some degree or another, give unto them that which is just, that which is fitting, in regards to a fair wage. Throughout the scripture, the Bible says the laborer is worthy of his hire. And God asks that. He believes in just weights and measures, and that a fair wage should be given for a fair day's work. Knowing that we also have a master in heaven. Now, and I'm glad that not only then can we be assured that our master will give us a fair day's wage, that's not a lot of consolation to me, because I don't want justice when it comes to my master in heaven. I want mercy. I want a day's wage and a year's wage on top of it. He's giving to us grace and mercy. He's giving to us not what we do deserve, because who wants that, but what we don't deserve. So reflecting our master in heaven, we should be to those who we have involvement with in regards to their life, those who demonstrate equity and that which is just in regards to remuneration, in regards to pay and so forth. Continue in prayer, which of course assumes that we started at some point. Hold fast with strength, and it's continue to hold fast with strength in prayer. Assuming that you and I realize that prayer is a spiritual exercise, that it is a struggle, that it takes endurance and strength. You know, if you sit up at night and you're tired, you know, you try to read your Bible, you try to pray at 11 o'clock at night, or you're doing this, you know. Because prayer is a spiritual exercise, and we are to endure in it. We are to use strength, hold fast with strength in prayer. It's something that we are continue to do. We're exhorted to pray. You know, interestingly, exhorted to ask. And you know those verses that Jesus, and it's a commandment, it's not a suggestion. And the tenses are ask and keep on asking, and it shall be given. Seek and keep on seeking, and you shall find. Knock and continue to reverently knock, because you remember whose door you're knocking on, and it shall be opened unto you. But, you know, as I look at those verses, the thing that always amazes me is we are to be the second ones who ask. The most remarkable thing to me is that God stoops down and is the first one to ask. And what he does is he asks us to ask him. He actually stoops down from heaven and says to us, ask me. Ask. And keep on asking. It will be given. Seek and keep on seeking. You will find. Knock and keep on knocking, and it will be open to you. And that's the staggering thing about it to me, is that's not coming, you know, just from the pen of Matthew. That's coming through Matthew from God. And he's the first one who does the asking, who stoops down so low that he would ask of a human being to ask him. And here it says we should continue in prayer. Make that part of our lives. And watch, be vigilant in the same. And that we should do that with thanksgiving. Now, that's not always easy. Paul is making this request of the Colossians from prison. Thanks, Lord, I love this prison gray. It goes with my robe. You know, thanks, Lord, I love the guard that comes on the third shift. He's really something. You know, Paul is asking this, remember, with a chain around himself from prison. Continue in prayer. Watch in the same, and do that with thanksgiving. And he says, with all, or and remember, praying also for us that God would open unto us a door of utterance to speak the mystery of Christ. Interesting, it's a door of the Logos, a door of the Word of God, to preach the gospel, a door of utterance to speak the mystery of Christ, for the which I am also in bond. So Paul says, and in that praying, as you remember to pray and seek and ask of God, he said, please make us part of your prayer life. Remember to pray for us, that a door of utterance would be granted to us. If Paul needs an open door to share the mystery of Christ, certainly we need an open door to share the mystery of Christ. I hope that my wife and I and the pastors and their families here are a continual part of your prayer life. I can't imagine facing what we face without being held up continually in prayer. I think we need to remember for the missionaries that we have out in the field, and we can tend to go through a day and not think of them at all, and what a situation that they're in. Pray that there's an open door. Pray there's an open door. You know, because when that door opens and the Holy Spirit moves, it's not relative to man's eloquence or wisdom, but it's in the demonstration of the Spirit and of power, that man's wisdom wouldn't stand in the eloquence of man, but in the power of God. And it has to be supernatural. It's trying to, like trying to crack a coconut. It's, you know, it's a stronghold, and there are principalities and powers, and we're asking God, grant us an open door. Let us share the love of Christ. We believe that the hour is short and the laborers are few. You know, my personal burden is right there, Philadelphia. Years ago, God gave me the verse he gave to Paul when he sent him back to Corinth. He said, go back into the city. I have many people here. And, you know, me personally, that's my mission field. And that's what I feel in my heart is this city, this greater metropolitan area. There are millions of unsaved people. I drive down 95 and I look out across the city and I see steeple after steeple after steeple after steeple after steeple, cross after cross after cross after cross on those steeples. And I know in my heart that the city is by and large unchurched. Those are buildings. Those are not living congregations. So there are some. But I mean, by and large, there are millions in front of us to reach. Very important. And to make that part of your own life, as you're seeking to share the love of Christ with your parents or your grandparents or aunts or uncles or brothers or sisters, relatives or friends, understand that there's a supernatural part of that. You know, we sow, we water, only God brings the increase. He's very much central in the issue of someone coming to Christ. It's our responsibility to bring Christ to men, but only God can bring men to Christ. And there's a supernatural act that's involved there. You know, in John, where it says you can't see the kingdom unless you're born again, that you must be born of water and of the Spirit, that's passive there. It's God's work. The part that we play in it is being the beneficiary of a divine act. And certainly we need to pray that there is an open door. And Paul asking for that. And the open door, you know, he's in Rome, remarkably, and chained to this guard. And I wonder if there's a guard there as he's dictating this letter and listening to Paul. Pray there's an open door, you know, for me to share the mystery of Christ, for which I am also in bonds, that I might make it manifest as I ought to speak. Paul says, I want it to be clear when I share it. I want it to be concise. I want it to be filled with love. I want to make that message manifest as I speak it. Exhortation, walk in wisdom towards them that are without, redeeming the time. Walk in wisdom towards those that are without. Walk in wisdom in regards to the unbelieving world. A difficult situation. Again, you should pray for us. Anybody that has access to the media, you know what it's like to hear someone who has great public access say something and you go, oh, you know, I don't, that's not going to go over, you know, or, you know, it's a difficult situation. And the media loves the craziest of us all. I remember on the West Coast, there was this evangelist, and Kathy and I would sit there with my mouth open. He's got a fur hat, a big cigar, and a can of beer. And all these women in bikinis bringing him prayer requests and stuff, and he's on there. And he was yelling at the people in San Francisco because they hadn't been sending money, and he cursed at them. You send in your blankety blank money or I'm going to go off the air in San Francisco. I'm thinking, there's a threat, you know, and people send their money in. But unbelieving people look at this and think, this is the church? Well, you know, look, that happens on more than one front also. Paul says, if an unbeliever walks in amongst you and you're all speaking in tongues, he's going to think you're out of your mind. You know, people say to us sometimes, oh, that Calvary Chapel, they're grieving the Spirit. No, let me tell you something. We want to grieve certain spirits. You understand? I believe the gifts are today. I'm at home alone before the Lord. I pray in tongues. I believe there are gifts functioning today. But I believe we come here to study the Word of God. And if you open up an environment with this many people, for people to stand up and prophesy and speak in tongues, you will attract every nut for 100 miles who wants an audience this big. We have to act with wisdom towards those around. Imagine what an unbeliever thinks if they get around this holy laughter, which really should be called unholy laughter, which is an antithesis to genuine revival, where there's broken hearts and weeping and repentance, where people are rolling in the aisle, barking like dogs, roaring like lions, carrying on, jumping around, and now there's the new one where they don't make any noise. They go, that's joy unspeakable. What's the latest thing? You know, look, we're laughing, and I understand the laughing, but understand this too. Jesus is coming. Understand how sad it is. Because you have a whole other side of the church that is in a post-Christian era that's ordaining homosexuals, embracing abortion, that has forsaken holiness and the cause of Christ, and calls itself the church, and is being very accepted as being tolerant and open-minded and politically correct. And you have people that are acting like they've lost their minds, getting great coverage on another side, and somewhere in the middle of that, we need God to move again by His Spirit, His Holy Spirit, and to give the church a voice and an open door for the cause of Christ, and that we would walk there with wisdom towards those that are outside, understanding that Christ came and died for them, has paid the most unimaginable price. The center of what needs to be communicated to them is not holy laughter, not immorality. The center of what needs to be communicated was that on that cross, 2,000 years ago, God's love was demonstrated to you in a way that you will spend the rest of eternity trying to comprehend. And in that, there is life, and there is forgiveness, and there is joy, and there is peace. He died, and he rose again on the third day. He ascended into heaven. He's coming again. He is Lord of lords. He is King of kings, and every knee will bow, and every tongue will confess that Jesus Christ is Lord, to the glory of God the Father. And somehow the truth and the purity of the gospel needs to be communicated. Pray there's an open door. We need to walk in wisdom. Walk in wisdom towards them that are without. Redeeming the time, it means buying up every opportunity that comes. You're going to walk in wisdom. Well, not when an opportunity comes to you, then don't pass it up. There's an open door. An opportunity comes to demonstrate wisdom and love to someone in the unsaved world. Don't pass up. It says redeeming the time, buying up every opportunity, redeeming the time. And what a challenge that is for us, redeeming the time. Because we think there's a lot of it. You know, you can get a clock, and they're about $85. I've seen them. And of course, it gives you the time, but then what you do is you program your age in there, and there's a little computer circuit, and it figures out on the average how many years you have left to live, and it translates it into seconds and puts it up across the top, and it shows them counting down. So when you're sitting there looking at your clock, you just see them go, you know, you see, there's your life. You just see it, you know. That's not a bad idea in some ways. I wouldn't want to look at that all day. I waste my time, my seconds, looking at my seconds. But USA Today said the average American will spend 6 years of their life sitting at red lights. The average. Some of you get tickets and spend less time, but the average American will spend 6 years sitting at red lights. Now, do me a favor. Every time you're at a red light, pray for me, would you? It'd do me good to know that you're going to all be praying for me for 6 years. You don't have to get up at 5 a.m. to do that either. Redeeming the time. It is precious. The psalmist says, teach us to number our days. Let your speech be always with grace, seasoned with salt, that you may know how you ought to answer every man. That's a tough one, isn't it? Let your speech be always with grace. My speech is condemning sometimes, harsh sometimes. I'm better than I used to be, but I ain't as good as I should be. Let your salt, not grace to someone's destruction, seasoned with salt. Be gracious, not crude, not immoral. Gracious, important, but seasoned with salt. Salt in this culture had several, but two main purposes. One was to enhance taste. So seasoned with salt to make the things you say a little more palatable. Sure, that works. But salt was a preservative, and that was one of the main ways they salted meat, they salted fish, that they preserved things. You remember Jesus said, you are the salt of the world. You're the salt of the earth. You are the preservative. If the church wasn't here on the earth right now, judgment would begin. In Genesis 18 and 19, we know from the judgment of Sodom and Gomorrah, the angel said to Lot and his family, I can do nothing till you come out of here. Because God, Abraham said, won't the God of all the earth do right? Certainly, he's not going to judge the wicked along with the just. And Peter says he knows how to separate them. But right now, you're a preservative, you and I, a preserving factor in this nation and on this earth. Your speech should be something that acts as a preservative in people's lives. Don't give people license to sin. Don't make fun of their sin. Don't joke along with them in their sin. Don't be enablers with your mouth. Yes, you should be gracious in your speech, but there should always be salt. If it loses its saltness, Jesus said it's not good for anything but to be thrown out and trodden under the foot of men. So your speech, you want an open door to share the mystery of Christ. You want to walk in wisdom, redeeming the time. So your speech, when you open your mouth, should always be with grace. This is an exhortation for all of us. Season with salt, that you may know how you ought to answer every man. Now, from verse 7 down to the end of the chapter, Paul gives us a series of exhortations in relationship to people that he knows. You know, Paul, when you read him, he is very pragmatic. You could imagine Paul as being kind of stoic and kind of cold and kind of straightforward, but we read of over 100 in the epistles that he wrote, over 100 people that are involved with him. And Paul had one Timothy, but many Timothys. He reproduced himself in the lives of many people. Not just one Timothy. Well, there were many Timothys in his life, but by different names. And Paul had a great gift of spending time

with people, and in that communicating his walk, his love for Christ, Christ's love for him. Very important. And he goes through some of those here. He says, all my state, now everything about me, shall Tychicus declare unto you, who is, notice this, a beloved brother, a faithful minister, and a fellow servant in the Lord. Man, it would do my heart good to hear Paul say that about me. Wouldn't you? Those are three good things to be. A beloved brother. Now, for you ladies, I know it's not a good thing to be a beloved brother. So, beloved sister, faithful minister, fellow servant. A beloved brother. Yeah. I appreciate those beloved brothers in my life. A faithful servant, minister, diakonos, serving the body. A fellow servant, bond slave in the sense, in the Lord, whom I have sent unto you for the same purpose, that he might know your estate. Now, for the same purpose, he knows my estate, all my estate, in verse 7. When he comes to you, he's going to let you know everything about what's going on with me, whom I have sent unto you for the same purpose, that he might know your estate and comfort your hearts, that he might come and see how you're doing. Now, Acts chapter 20, we hear of Tychicus, there Paul, after an uproar in Macedonia and so forth, it says, there accompanied him into Asia, Sopater of Berea, and of the Thessalonians, Aristarchus of Secundus, and Gaius of Derbe, Timotheus of Asia, and Tychicus and Trophimus. We find these men with Paul in the book of Acts, traveling with him, and Tychicus now seems to be one particularly close to Paul because he said, he's going to let you know everything about me. When he gets there, he'll communicate my condition, what's going on in my life, and he's coming also to know your estate and to comfort your hearts. Now, from Rome to Colossia is about 1,000 miles. Now, I can't imagine saying to anyone, I want you to go to Denver and let the church there know how I'm doing. No plane, no car. 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
2: This is the daily radio ministry of Pastor Sandy Adams of Calvary Chapel Stone Mountain in Atlanta, Georgia. Pastor Sandy is currently teaching through the book of 3 John. Now, here's Pastor Sandy in 3 John chapter 1 as he continues his message, Three Men and a Baby.
3: Christians, like non-Christians, can get laid off and be challenged to pay their bills. Believers and unbelievers alike live in the same germ-infested world and sometimes grow ill. Being a Christian and abounding spiritually doesn't immunize us from poverty or from disease. To take what John meant as a good-intentioned greeting, just a simple wish for health and happiness, as some ironclad promise, is really shoddy Bible interpretation. It's reading more into the text than the author intended. Renowned Greek scholar Gordon Fee, he refutes the prosperity gospel's take on 3 John 2. He writes, "To extend John's wish for Gaius to refer to financial and material prosperity for all Christians of all times is totally foreign to the text. John neither intended that, nor could Gaius have so understood it. Thus, it cannot be the plain meaning of the text." One of the first rules of hermeneutics, that is Bible interpretation, is to look at a verse in its historical and cultural and its literary context. It's a true statement. A text without a context will equal a pretext. Rather than some kind of doctrinal pronouncement, John is sending Gaius a common greeting here in verse 2. Gordon Fee refers to the opening of 3 John as the standard form of greeting in a personal letter of antiquity. Thus, when John wrote, "I pray that you may prosper in all things and be in health, just as your soul prospers," he was sending him a simple greeting of hope and happiness. And John gets to the body of his letter in verse 3. "For I rejoiced greatly when brethren came and testified of the truth that is in you, just as you walk in the truth." Now, this Gaius was a man known for walking in truth. He had earned a reputation. Integrity was his middle name. Gaius lived his life in light of the truth. I'm sure he loved people, but he also loved the truth. And he wanted what he did to correspond to the truth he knew. Years ago, Earl Weaver was a baseball manager for the Baltimore Orioles. Earl was known for his violent temper. Once he threw a temper tantrum in the dugout. He knocked over several water coolers, threw whatever equipment he could get his hands on. Well, on the team that year was a born-again Christian, a young man named Pat Kelly. Well, after Weaver pitched his fit, Pat spoke up. He said, "Coach, I hope you learn to walk with the Lord." The old coach wasn't too receptive. He snapped back, "And I hope you learn to walk with the bases loaded." But Pat Kelly was right. Being a Christian is about walking with the Lord, not just talking about the Lord. You know, throughout the Bible, the Christian life is referred to as a walk. We're to walk in love, walk in faith, walk in the Spirit, walk as children of the light. Our life with Christ is not a run, nor is it a crawl. John calls it a walk. You know, when you run, you can lose focus. When you

0: crawl, you're on the ground, you lack focus. But when you're talking and when you're taking a walk with someone, the focus is on the one you're with. Walking denotes a consistent, steady, forward progress. It's a fellowship. It's a step-by-step with someone you love. There's a gentle leading of each other. The time spent is refreshing and rejuvenating. Hey, is your life characterized as walking with the Lord? When people look on you, would they see that that's what you're doing? Well, if it is, you'll also walk in the truth. You see, you can't walk with the Lord without walking in His truth. This means you're trusting in and leaning on and applying the truths of God's Word to your everyday life. You are not walking with the Lord if you're living a lie. Gaius was a man known to walk in the truth. And John says in verse 4, I have no greater joy than to hear that my children walk in truth. And here's where I can relate. As a pastor, I have no greater joy than to watch the believers under my care in our fellowship progressing in their walk with Jesus. Your spiritual growth is my reward. You know, when you stand strong against temptation, or when you endure a stormy season with your faith intact, or when you go out of your way to befriend someone in need, or when you get involved in a ministry, I rejoice. It brings me great joy. Hey, if you want to send a little joy your pastor's way, don't send me flowers or candy. Maybe Braves tickets, but beyond that, if you want to send a little joy my way, walk in truth. Do the right thing under difficult or stressful circumstances. That's what makes my heart rejoice. Verse 5 tells us, Beloved, you do faithfully whatever you do for the brethren and for strangers who have borne witness of your love before the church. Gaius had developed a name not only for walking in the truth, but of showing love to the brethren and even to strangers. And you know, this is the reputation that this church has earned. As some of you know, I travel a good bit these days to other churches, and Calvary Chapel Stone Mountain has gotten quite a reputation. The way you've hosted the pastors and the leaders at their annual conferences has been so impressive, and I have people who come up to me everywhere I go and thank me. They tell me of your love and how impressed they are with your eagerness to serve and your sacrificial spirit. They say that you're an example to their church. And when they talk about you like that, I feel like, John, I have no greater joy than to hear that my children walk in truth. This is the greatest compliment that a pastor can receive. Not that his teaching was interesting or that his jokes were funny. Like I ever get that, you know. Or that you're learning a lot. But the greatest compliment I receive is that sitting under my ministry is causing you to love more. That's the greatest compliment. Well, then John says in verse 6, if you send them forward on their journey in a manner worthy of God, you will do well, because they went forth for his name's sake, taking nothing from the Gentiles. And I'll never forget the first time that I read those words and that our church studied that verse. You know, we started Calvary Chapel Stone Mountain in 1980. We started teaching through the Bible in the book of Luke. And we kept going chapter by chapter. We started in September of 1980, and we kept going chapter by chapter, verse by verse. And by late 1982, we had studied through the New Testament, and we had gotten all the way to 3 John. It was our very first Wednesday night journey through the Bible. At the time, though, we were occupying a building. It was an old warehouse. We were there on a temporary basis. The owner wasn't charging us rent. He told me that if I got a liability policy, he'd just let us meet there until we found something else. Well, the weeks dragged on into months. There were few alternatives on the horizon. And that's when I read 3 John verse 6. They went forth for his namesake, taking nothing from the Gentiles. In other words, God doesn't want his people mooching off the world. He wants us to carry our weight. He wants us to pay our bills. As John puts it, he wants us traveling through life in a manner worthy of God. I was convicted by that verse. For in occupying that warehouse without paying any rent, I felt like we were taking from the Gentiles. We were drawing worldly support for a spiritual venture, and I felt it was the responsibility of God's people to pay their own freight. So that next week, totally unsolicited, I started sending the landlord a check for some rent. And understand, before we sent that first check, he didn't want us to rent us the building. That's why we were temporary. He wanted more money than we could afford. But after a couple of months of me sending him the money, he called me and he asked if we wanted to sign a lease. I believed it was God's blessing on our obedience. We all learned an important lesson through that experience. The church doesn't need to apply for neighborhood grants or dip into the community chest. God wants to fund his work through his people. See, he reserves for you and me and for all believers in Jesus the joys of giving and supporting his work. We don't need to take anything from the Gentiles. We need to support through our tithes and offerings what God is doing. Which leads to verse 8. We therefore ought to receive such that we may become fellow workers for the truth. And here's a beautiful principle. When you give your money or your time or your support or your prayers to a missionary or to a pastor or to a church, you're actually investing in that ministry. You're partnering in that particular work, and thus you're sharing in the spiritual rewards of their labors. You know, if you buy stock in a corporation, you're making an investment that you hope is going to yield a dividend. If the company does well, you'll do well. And the same is true with your offering. You're making an investment when you give an offering. The spiritual accomplishments of Calvary Chapel Stone Mountain get credited to you when you invest in this ministry. You share in what I do, and in what the staff does, and in what the school does, and in what our missionaries do, and in what we all do together. As a result, you play a part and get a reward for ministries in places where you never personally participate. Well, in verse 9, John shifts gears from commendation to now warning. For he says, I wrote to the church, but Diotrephes, who loves to have the preeminence among them, does not receive us. Now, what church? We don't know. And who was this Diotrephes? Again, in one sense, we don't know. But in another sense, I've met this guy. You probably have too. For sadly, there is a Diotrephes in almost every church. I read once where the average American eats 68 hot dogs every year. Are you above or below average? 68 hot dogs. That's a lot of hot dogs. Well, Diotrephes didn't eat hot dogs. He was a hot dog. Here was a man who loved the limelight. He loved to show off. He always wanted to be the center of attention. He loved being the star. He wanted all eyes on him. He wanted the preeminence. It's like what was said of Teddy Roosevelt. He wanted to be the bride at every wedding and the corpse at every funeral. How's that for garnering the attention? Just this week, I was on the phone with a fellow pastor when the thought hit me. Wow, pastors sure do like to talk about themselves. I hoped that he wasn't on the other end of the line thinking the same thing about me. Reminds me of a comment Woodrow Wilson once said of a proud associate. He was the only man I have ever known who could strut while sitting down. Well, this Diotrephes could strut. He liked to exalt himself and take control. Diotrephes learned early on how to manipulate and intimidate and dominate. And when he came into the church, he brought along his attitude. Diotrephes was a dictator. Here was the self-appointed church sheriff. He thought nothing should go on in his town, even in Jesus' name, without his approval. And it was his desire for the preeminence that made Diotrephes jealous. He was threatened by the ministry of other believers. This is why Diotrephes refused to receive John. Verse 10 tells us that he made vicious slurs to discredit John the elder. Diotrephes was insecure. He put down John to build up himself. Do you ever do that? Put other people down to make yourself look good? Diotrephes was acting like a big baby. In a sense, Diotrephes was the gang leader, and he didn't want the elder John infringing on his turf. Bible expositor A.T. Robertson once wrote an article for a Southern Baptist magazine. He described what could have been a modern-day description of the conduct of this man, Diotrephes, but without naming him. Well, in the weeks following the release of the article, 25 Baptist church leaders across the state wrote letters to the editor canceling their subscriptions to the magazine. They all claimed Robertson had been pointing his finger at them. They incriminated themselves. In truth, they had been Diotrephes. It's sad, but Diotrephes still plagues the church. When one man sets himself up as the dictator and tells God's people, often even God, what he can and can't do, the work of the Holy Spirit is grieved and quenched. Rather than be a channel for blessing, he becomes a bottleneck. Jesus said in Matthew chapter 20, "You know that the rulers of the Gentiles lord it over them, and those who are great exercise authority over them. Yet it shall not be so among you, but whoever desires to become great among you, let him be your servant. And whoever desires to be first among you, let him be your slave." Christian leaders need to be servants, not sergeants. Disciples, not dictators. It's been said the challenge of a Christian leader is to lead and not drive. Inspire and not dominate. Cause respect and not fear. Win support and not opposition. There's only one master, only one boss for the believer, and his name is Jesus Christ. Well, John says in verse 10, "Therefore, if I come, I will call to mind his deeds, which he does, prating against us with malicious words." Diotrephes slandered the elder, prating against him with malicious words. Can you imagine? This was the elder John. John was a loving leader. He would have rejoiced to see Diotrephes walk in truth, but instead he told lies. He even lied about John. Rather than respect John's obvious God-given authority, he tried to discredit him. He says, "And not content with that, he himself does not receive the brethren and forbids those who wish to, putting them out of the church." And what he did to John, Diotrephes did to others. He opposed anyone else in the church who tried to challenge his authority. For this man, Diotrephes, it was his way or the highway. Here was a so-called elder who refused to allow for dissenting opinion. He made no room for people who disagreed. Diotrephes was a cult leader in the making. And notice what John says about Diotrephes at the beginning of verse 10. When John comes, he's going to put this guy in his place. Don't you wish you could have been present for that encounter? Boy, church people getting together and sparks flying. John had to put his foot down. The elder had to put the elitist in his place. And this is what sometimes has to be done with the Diotrephes. Sometimes church feuds and potential takeovers have to be combated with a face-to-face showdown. It's not fun. No godly person relishes a fight. But like it or not, not every church squabble gets settled peacefully. Pastors can't be afraid of a confrontation. Well, verse 11 is good wisdom. "Beloved, do not imitate what is evil, but what is good. He who does good is of God, but he who does evil has not seen God." Instead of a Diotrephes, John encourages us to be a Demetrius. Notice verse 12. "For Demetrius has a good testimony from all and from the truth itself. And we also bear witness, and you know that our testimony is true." Nothing is really said of this Demetrius other than he was a good example. He had a good testimony from all. Nobody had a bad word to say about Demetrius. If we contrast Demetrius with Diotrephes, implied is that Demetrius was a humble and gracious and servant leader. Rather than seek the limelight, he was willing to work backstage. Rather than make demands, he built consensus. Rather than exercise control, he relied on influence. Rather than demand, he reasoned. It was a credit to have the respect of someone like the elder John, but quite frankly, everyone respected Demetrius. Reminds me of a story told by the Dean of Christian Musicians, Bill Gaither. In his book, I Almost Missed the Sunset, Bill talks about the early years of his marriage. He and his wife, Gloria, were teaching school in his hometown in Indiana. The newlyweds wanted to buy a piece of land and build a house. Bill noticed some grazing land south of town that was owned by a 92-year-old retired banker named Mr. Yule. The man owned the land. He owned a lot of land around town, and the rumor was that he wasn't selling. He used the excuse that he had promised the land to the farmers so they could graze their cattle. Well, one day, Bill and Gloria, they went to see Mr. Yule. Bill introduced himself and asked about the property. Mr. Yule peered over the top of his bifocals. He said, "Not selling. The farmers need it for grazing." Bill replied, "Well, that's what we've heard. But we teach school in the area and we hope to settle here. We thought you might be interested in helping us out." The old man asked him, he said, "What did you say your name was?" "Bill. Bill Gaither." "Any relationship to Grover Gaither?" "Yes, sir. He was my granddad." Bill writes, Mr. Yule put down his paper, took off his glasses. "Interesting. Grover Gaither was the best worker I ever had on my farm. Full day's work for a day's pay. So honest. What did you say you wanted?" Well, to make a long story short, the Gaithers bought the 15 acres at a price much less than they expected. In his story, Bill fast forwards 3 decades. He and his son Benji are now taking a stroll on that same beautiful Indiana pasture land when Bill says to his boy, "Benji, you've had this wonderful place to grow up through nothing that you've done, but because of the good name of a great granddad you never met." Oh, the value of a Demetrius-like reputation. Proverbs 22 verse 1 tells us, "A good name is more desirable than great riches. To be esteemed is better than silver or gold." Diotrephes wanted to be noted, and he was. His name lives in infamy. Demetrius was just happy to walk in the truth, and his reputation has now succeeded him for the last 2,000 years. Verse 13, "I had many things to write, but I do not wish to write to you with pen and ink. But I hope to see you shortly, and we shall speak face to face." This is not just a problem with pen and ink. It's also a problem with keyboard and smartphone. Emails and text leave much to be desired when it comes to communication. Have you ever been misunderstood via an email? Face-to-face is always the safest means of messaging. And this was the elder John's desire. He would travel to Gaius and he would speak to him personally. John concludes, "Peace to you. Our friends greet you. Greet the friends by name." You know, John has been reflecting on the love of Jesus. And remember what was said of Jesus, the good shepherd, in John 10? It says, "The sheep hear his voice, and he calls his own sheep by name and leads them out." When John tells them to greet his friends by name, he is exemplifying the love of Jesus. Realize, Jesus loves you personally. He loves you intimately. He loves you specifically. He knows you. He understands what makes you tick. He recognizes your peculiarities. You've heard the statement, "I love humanity. I just can't stand people." That's not Jesus. He cares for us as individuals. He doesn't mind getting involved with you and I personally. In fact, it's been said, Jesus loves each one of us as if there were only one of us to love. So, let's walk with God and walk in truth. Let's receive each other in love and take nothing from the Gentiles. Let's be a Demetrius. not a Diotrephes. And let's love in truth and build a good reputation.
1: 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Here we get such gems as 1 John 1:9. 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John lived life alongside Jesus and believed he was the Messiah. 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

0: The Bible makes it clear that we are reconciled to God by grace alone. Today on Truth for Life, we'll consider why that same grace antagonizes us to the evil one and instructs us how to respond to spiritual forces. Alistair Begg continues our study in Daniel chapter 10.
1: Now the real question and the taxing question in this chapter has to do with who this figure actually is. Who is this person? After all, if you noted carefully as we read it, three times Daniel refers to this individual as my Lord, in verse 16, in verse 17, and in verse 19. Many of my friends go to the Christophany, some of my other friends go elsewhere. And as I say, it seems to me that it's fair to conclude that what we have here is, as elsewhere in the Bible, an unnamed angelic figure. Incidentally, some people say he's not unnamed. This is clearly Gabriel, whom we've met already, and so on. But rather, I take it that it is an unnamed angelic figure who conveys in himself, something of the power and the glory of God in a manner that is quite frankly terrifying. So that it is not to diminish him in any way at all, but it is certainly to say it's possible for us, and irrespective of our conclusion regarding the identity of this figure, it doesn't alter the information that is conveyed or the implications of what is conveyed. So first of all, in 4 to 9, you have this devastating vision. Then in verse 10 and following, through to about verse 19, you have what I'm referring to as a clarifying message. A clarifying message. Verse 10 tells us that a hand touched him. And as a result of that, it set him trembling on his hands and his knees. The voice then assures him that he is greatly loved. Remember, we saw this in verse 23 of chapter 9. I have come to tell you a word, says the messenger, for you are greatly loved. It's a wonderful thought. And here again, Daniel is reminded of the fact that God has made him the object of his affection. So number one, I'm here to tell you that you are greatly loved. I am here also to tell you that your words were heard. What were his words? Well, his prayers. I'm here. I've been dispatched. The prayers of Daniel have released angelic forces from heaven. That's what the Bible is saying. It's amazing. It is, to the skeptic, entirely unbelievable. It is only by faith that we would bow beneath its instruction. Because you see, James tells us that the prayer of a righteous man is powerful and effective. Then he tells him that his delay in responding is on account of the fact that there has been a conflict in the heavenly places. Verse 13, the prince of the kingdom of Persia withstood me 21 days. Now here is where we get into this notion of in the heavenly realms, a representative of Persia in these heavenly realms engaging with this individual, and for a period of 21 days this encounter takes place. Now you're going to see this again in verse 20 concerning Greece. Now I will return to fight against the prince of Persia, and when I go out, behold, the prince of Greece will come. Behind all these earthly powers stands this or these angelic princes. Now this is just not something that has popped out of nowhere. In the prophecy of Isaiah in chapter 24, God says through his servant concerning the brokenness of the earth and the impact of the sound of terror that is there. He says, on that day the Lord will punish the host of heaven in heaven. What is the host of heaven in heaven? How can you have this conflict in heaven? Well, I said the conflict is in the heavenly realms. But in actual fact, now the untrammeled glory and beauty of heaven, as it exists in the wider heavenly realms, will bring about the execution of God's righteous judgment on those fallen angels who, in following Satan, have and do and will oppose the work of the kingdom of God throughout all of time. And once again, it is a reminder to us that the things that we see as evidences of chaos and discord and unrighteousness and bitterness and mayhem and so on are, as we said in our opening statement, a reflection of a conflict that is taking place in a realm that most people pay no attention to, and many, in fact, would deny the existence of it in its entirety. But the Bible says so, that behind these earthly powers, you have these evil forces. Now he goes on then and says that it is Michael, this angelic warrior, who has come to his aid. But Michael, one of the chief princes, came to help me, because I was left there with the kings of Persia, and came to make you understand what is to happen to your people in the latter days, for the vision is for days yet to come. In other words, he says, you need to understand something, Daniel, that this vision is not going to be exhausted in the immediate. It refers to many days that will still unfold. Well, the impact of that in verse 15, Daniel tells us, when he had spoken to me according to these words, I turned my face toward the ground and was mute. I was struck dumb. So, if we find it challenging, daunting, alarming, unsettling, we're in very good company. I mean, some of us are just

strengthened, and he's amazed, and he's overwhelmed, and he's weakened. And once again, he's reassured. You are greatly loved, verse 19. The one having the appearance of a man, touch me and strengthen me again. Aren't you encouraged by the fact that he needed this three times? He didn't just go, oh, I get it, and move on. He was faithful, but he was also fearful. He was definitely frail. O man greatly loved, fear not, peace be with you, be strong and of good courage. And as he spoke to me, I was strengthened and said, let my Lord speak, for you have strengthened me. In other words, now, at the very end of this encounter, he is put in a position where he has the capacity to receive the vision. So, a devastating or a terrifying vision, a clarifying message, and then finally, a tantalizing question. Verse 20, then he said, do you know why I have come to you? It's fascinating, isn't it? I'm sure Daniel says, well, I'm trying to know why you have come to me. I've been paying attention for a long time. At the end of chapter 9, he had been charged with the responsibility to consider the word and to understand the vision, to apply his mind to things. And once again, it is necessary for him to do the same. The question, tantalizing as it is a good question, and it is a necessary question. Because what he's doing is he's causing Daniel to think about what he has heard and to consider the implications of what he has heard. And what he is now told is that this conflict is going to continue. Behold, he says, you will find that I will have to go and resume the fight against the prince of Persia. And when I go out, that will be followed by the prince of Greece. And the battle will ensue. The inevitable question, of course, is what will happen then? Will God's people survive? Are they going to make it? But he says, I will tell you, verse 21, what is inscribed in the book of truth. There is none who contends by my side against these except Michael, your prince. In other words, and this is important for us to get, this vision, as taxing as it is intended to provide the assurance to Daniel that no matter how bad things appear to be, and remember the news from Jerusalem is bad, not what they might have expected or hoped for, no matter how bad things appear to be, no matter how chaotic or apparently hopeless things have become, God is actually so fully in control of things that he is able to disclose the sequence of the events before they actually happen. That's what's happening here. That's the vision. That is why, incidentally, liberal scholarship says, no, this did not happen. The dating of Daniel was way, way, way, way after this. Because nobody could know that these things would transpire as they did. Because history records the fact that the kingdom of Persia was so radically opposed to the cause of God's people. And when that was gathered up, then it was the kingdom of Greece, as we've seen in chapter 8, that came against the people of God. Well, how in the world could anyone know? Only someone who knows the end from the beginning. Only the God of all eternity could give to Daniel a vision that would make plain events that people had no knowledge of at all. And that, I think, is the significance of this thing in verse 21. I will tell you what is inscribed in the book of truth. It's a very enigmatic little phrase, isn't it? The book of truth. It may well be an allusion to Psalm 139, verse 16, which you will recall. All the days of your life were written in his book before one of them came to be. Nothing is taking God by surprise. He is sovereign over all these affairs. Or it may refer to Malachi, where the names of the saints of God are written in a book of remembrance. And so he says, Daniel, you need to understand something, son. You have lived your life. It's toward the end. The people of God

come back. The news is poor. You've received this vision. You now must apply your mind and your heart to understand it, but you may rest secure in this reality, that ultimately God will triumph over all these things. And Daniel is therefore encountering 6th century BC, what Paul is describing to the people of God in the 1st century AD, reminding the people of God of the triumph of Jesus in a realm of which most people know nothing. Even some of you, I can tell by the way you're looking at me, are going, is this for real? Are we genuinely agreeing about this? I mean, are you really telling us that there are angels? Are you really saying, yes, angels are mentioned in every part of the biblical record. There's no question that there are. Was Satan cast out of heaven? Yes. And the demonic forces that accompanied him? Yes. Are those forces at work in our world? Yes. Where are they? Every place. So that when we see the machinations of man, the evil of man, the forcefulness of man against the kingdom and authority of Christ, we see not simply man vesting his arrogant self, but man under the sway of evil influences. It's just, it's a quite staggering notion, isn't it? Evil powers at work in the corridors of the Persian and the Greek empires. Evil powers, anti-God, dark and demonic forces in the hallways of our senators and our congressmen, in the framework of the British Parliament, in the anti-God dimensions of an atheistic world. The God of this age has blinded the minds of men and women so that they cannot see the truth. They cannot be argued into the truth. Why do they not just respond to our best attempts at apologetics? Because their minds are at enmity with God. They're not in a neutral zone. They're not in a position where they can say, well, maybe or maybe not. They are actually opposed to God. And the forces of evil are ranged against the message of God. And therefore, the people of God need a vision of God to understand how things will actually unfold and finally end. The conflicts tonight of our world, the Bible makes clear, reflect the ongoing battle of Genesis 3:15, worked out by Augustine in his City of God and City of Man. A kingdom that is actually opposed to God and his might and his majesty and his son and his love and all of his plan for the universe. His divine plan for the nature of life for men and women within the framework of family, vehemently opposed, vehemently opposed. You can find explanations for it in the superficial cursory readings of the newspapers. But behind that, says the Bible, you have dark forces that are ranged in the heavenly places against the kingdom of God. They will not triumph. The evil one is a defeated foe. It was checkmate at the cross. He cannot alter the final verdict, but he is dead sure that he's going to play out the final moves on the board. And as he does, the people of God in every place and ultimately in every generation will be confronted by the fact that we do not wrestle ultimately against flesh and blood, but against spiritual wickedness in the heavenly places. And the vision in Daniel 9, devastating as it is, and this explanatory message, and this tantalizing question, takes us into that realm. Now, some people trivialize it. Some people marginalize it. Some people sensationalize it. Some people take this and they run with it to extremes that you cannot imagine. I remember there was a book some time ago now, it's years ago now,
No.

0: I think it was called This Present Darkness, wasn't it? I can't remember who wrote it. And it was good up to a point, but it had demons everywhere, you know. Every time you turned on your bath, one came out, you know. You went for a coffee and there was another one there. Someone's, oh, there goes another one. And people were dealing with them all over the place. They had sensationalized the thing. They took something that is true and pushed it out to such an extreme that it became almost a nonsense in itself. We daren't do that. But what are we to do? Well, he tells us in Ephesians 6, in light of this fact, he says, put on the whole armor of God, the helmet of salvation, the belt of truth, the breastplate of righteousness, no armor for the back, nothing for the back. Why? Because we're not going to run and we're not going to hide. We're going straight on, and the gates of hell will not prevail against us. That's what the Bible promises. So put on the whole armor of God, take up the weapons of God. For the weapons of our warfare are not the weapons of guns and swords and uniforms, but rather the weapon of prayer and the preaching of the word of God. Oh, do you really think you're going to do anything with that? Well, yes, God answers prayer. The angelic forces were sent as a result of the hearing of Daniel's prayer. And God hears our prayers too. I don't fully understand how it works, but I see the every evidence of it. So put on the armor, take up the weapons, and into battle we go. Quick march. Quick march. Isn't it strange how the idea of Christian warfare has become so politically incorrect, banished from hymn book after hymn book? Well, I'd be glad to sing it. I don't care. Onward, Christian soldiers, marching as to war. Because we're now involved in a continual and irreconcilable conflict. The same grace that reconciles us to God antagonizes us to the evil one. We once lived in a kingdom of darkness, we now live in a kingdom of light. You can't live in both places. And because we're now children of the light, the children of the dark don't like that. Marching as to war with the cross of Jesus going on before. Kings and thrones may perish. Kingdoms rise and wane. But the church of Jesus constant will remain. Mid toil and tribulation and tumult of her war, she waits the consummation of peace forevermore. Till with the vision glorious, her longing eyes are blessed, and the great church victorious will be the church at rest. And I say to you again, as I said this morning, this is either true or it is the biggest load of bunk you ever heard in your entire life. But there ain't no middle ground. There isn't. So liberal Christianity is a crock. It is a complete waste of time. Every time you hear somebody getting rid of the difficult parts, run for your life. Because the challenge in the difficult parts is the challenge that is there in the very essence of it all.
1: 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He'll return to close today's program in just a minute. As Alistair just mentioned, as Christians, we need to be prepared for continual and irreconcilable spiritual warfare. But we won't be adequately prepared if all we study are the comfortable passages of Scripture. That's why at Truth for Life, we teach the whole Bible and encourage other pastors to do the same, even when it may be tempting to skip the difficult or unpopular parts. That's the reason Alistair initiated the Basics Conference years ago. This is a conference that aims to encourage and equip leaders to do the basics of Christian ministry well. And if you're in pastoral ministry, church leadership, or if you're in seminary, join Alistair as he hosts Basics 2026. It's taking place September 29th through the 30th in California. Basics is an opportunity for pastors to come together to address the unique challenges and responsibilities of ministry leadership. You'll be taught from God's Word and enjoy a time of worship and fellowship.

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1: 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We scratch the surface of these things. We bow down before you, a good God. And we pray that you will open our blind eyes and soften our hard hearts and enable us to see what by nature we do not see. 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We do need your help and ask you for it. And we pray in your Son's name. Amen.
0: I'm Bob Lapine. Thanks for joining us this week. You ever struggle trying to understand passages like Daniel's prophetic visions? Is God trying to keep us guessing? Join us Monday when we'll consider his purposes. 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
2: You notice in this final speech that Stephen gives, even as he's hauled out of the city and stoned to death, his final words as he was being stoned to death was a prayer of forgiveness for his persecutors. In verse 60 of your Bibles, it says, "Then he knelt down and cried out with a loud voice, 'Lord, do not charge them with this sin.' And when he had said this, he fell asleep, he died." Final words off his lips were to ask God to have mercy on his killers.
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0: Hello, I'm Philip Keller, and you're listening to Cornerstone Connection with Pastor Gary Hamrick. Always a pleasure to have you with us. Falsely accused and facing execution, Stephen appealed to God's mercy on behalf of his oppressors. His words echo the words of Christ on the cross when he said, "Father, forgive them, for they know not what they do." Today, Pastor Gary has an important question that demands an answer. 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Now from Cornerstone Chapel in Leesburg, Virginia, here's Pastor Gary Hamrick with today's Cornerstone Connection, a martyr's example.
1: There's a young lady in our church who was Jewish, and she got saved. She believed in Jesus as Messiah, and her mom, who was a single mom, also got saved, got very deathly sick, and ended up dying, the mom. And so the daughter came to me and asked if I would speak at her mom's funeral. And she says to me, "Now listen, you know, we're Jewish. We come from a long line of Jewish family members. And so we're going to have Jewish friends and family members at the funeral. That's all that's going to be there. But I want you to preach Jesus." This is what she says to me. Okay? So I'm like, "All right." You know, I always get a free pass when it's a funeral and somebody says, "This is what I want you to say." Fine. I don't care who's going to get offended here. I'm going to honor you. This is the funeral of your loved one. And so I launch right into Jesus, halfway through talking about Jesus. I start to hear this growling, this murmuring. And I looked out on the audience and people literally would go like this with their mouth. I thought I was going to be martyred right there. Like, I'm going down. I'm going to have another funeral. It's going to be mine right here today. Well, I live to tell about it. Here I am. So no big deal. But I saw it firsthand, friends. Like, this is something that when they get enraged, this was a common expression. They would grind their teeth. And it also says here that they covered their ears. They're hearing what Stephen's saying. They cover their ears, grinding their teeth like little children, like la, la, la, la, la, la, la, la, la. You know, that's what they're doing. And then they charge at Stephen and they drag him out of the city because we don't want to kill somebody in the city. We don't want a bloodbath inside. So we're going to take him outside the city gates, and they stone him to death. They kill him. And Stephen's example challenges me with three questions, and I pose them to you. Here's question number one. Do I love God more than my own life? In a similar situation, would I be as faithful? Because that's what a martyr is. A martyr is one who loves God more than his or her own life, and is prepared to die if necessary because of a greater love for God than one's own life. And please don't believe the more modern, twisted idea of a martyr, which in our day, more recently, is defined as one who kills others by committing suicide in order to advance a cause. That's not being a martyr. They're called martyrs, but that's not a martyr. That's murder. You think about just even in our own recent history, Japanese kamikaze pilots, 3,800 of them died in suicide attacks on Allied naval vessels in the closing stages of the Pacific campaign in World War II. Those 3,800 Japanese kamikaze pilots who nosedived their planes and committed suicide killed in the process almost twice as many naval personnel. More than 7,000 Navy personnel died because of those 3,800 Japanese kamikaze pilots. They aren't really martyrs. They're called that, but not really. Or, for example, a Palestinian woman who straps explosives around her waist and then detonates herself in a crowd of Jews. 171 such attacks, suicide attacks, have been carried out in Israel since the 1990s, killing more than 800 and injuring more than 950. But they're not martyrs, suicide bombers. Or Islamic terrorists who commit jihad. Thousands have died on their own soil. We know this. And some around the world refer to them as martyrs. because they were advancing their cause by killing themselves and in the process killing many others. But there's a difference between being a murderer and a martyr. A martyr, a real martyr, is one who is killed because of his or her faith, not one who kills himself or herself on behalf of his faith or her faith, trying to advance their own agenda. You are killed. You don't kill yourself. A martyr is one who is killed because of their faith, not one who takes their own life to advance their faith. Second century historian, Christian historian Tertullian once said that the blood of the martyrs is the seed of the church. And it's true. The church has survived, and we are here today thanks to thousands who have gone before us, laying down their lives, starting with Stephen, the first martyr, in defense of the gospel of Jesus Christ. And by the way, martyrdom is one piece of evidence for the resurrection of Jesus Christ. How so? Because no one will die for a lie, not willingly. When you think historically about what the early church went through and how they suffered and were martyred and died for the cause of Jesus Christ, it was because Jesus was worth dying for. If it were all a hoax, and they knew it, if they were just, you know, perpetuating a hoax secretively, I guarantee you, when the point came for them to die, nobody's going to die for a hoax. All right? If somebody says to you, would you be willing to die for the idea that maybe Elvis is still alive? Really? No. Okay? Why? Because no one's going to die for a hoax. Nobody's going to die for a lie. So at the last minute, at the very least, in the first century, Christians would have said, I'm just kidding. Like, we never really did see him rise from the dead, so I just don't want to die. No, these people were laying down their lives. They were literally dismembered, crucified, tortured, because they knew that Jesus was worth dying for, because the claims of Jesus and the resurrection of Jesus are true. That's why people die. Even cowards who knew something to be true wouldn't die for the truth. But especially, no one's going to die for a lie. When you look at the first century Christians, they were dismembered and beheaded and burned alive and turned apart by beasts. You have to say to yourself, they were willing to die because the truth of Jesus Christ was worth dying for.

0: You have to say to yourself, they were willing to die because the truth of Jesus Christ was worth dying for. Tacitus, the first century Roman historian, recorded the persecution of Christians with these words. Listen, this is the first century historian, quote, "And in their deaths, they were made the subjects of sport, for they were wrapped in the hides of wild beasts and torn to pieces by dogs, or nailed to crosses, or set on fire. And when day declined, were burned to serve for nocturnal lights," end quote. Historians record how the Emperor Nero, because he hated Christians so much, that the Emperor Nero would have Christians tarred alive and then set on fire as human torches to light his gardens at night. This is what Christians endured, and nobody would endure that to defend a lie. Stephen was a Jew who had a Greek heritage. And it's interesting, his name actually in Greek, Stephanos, means crown. And it is no coincidence that Stephen is the first martyr of the church who will live up to his name, because he will receive a crown of righteousness for being that first martyr in church history. Presently, more Christians are martyred in Nigeria than any other country. Overall, North Korea has held the title of, quote, "world's worst persecutor of Christians" for 20 consecutive years. It is illegal, by the way, to proselyte or attempt to convert people to Christianity in 42 countries in the world, mostly Islamic states.
1: The numbers are staggering, and they're only getting worse. We've got to take a quick time out, but stay with us. Pastor Gary Hamrick will be right back with the second half of today's Cornerstone Connection message, A Martyr's Example. And at the end of the program, he'll join me in the studio for some follow-up. 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So let me ask you, how easily do you forgive those who have done you harm? What does the Word of God say about the importance forgiveness plays in the life of a believer? Pastor Gary offers a few words of wisdom now with the rest of today's Cornerstone Connection message.
0: And there is presently, I don't know if you know this, there's presently a bill in the Israeli Knesset that would make it illegal to proselyte people and to speak about Jesus and to convert them to Christianity. The bill was authored by two ultra-Orthodox Jews in the parliament. If the bill passes, it will actually, the sentence would be, if you violate it, you could be prosecuted and sentenced to 1 year imprisonment for explaining your faith in Jesus to an adult, 2 years imprisonment if you discuss your faith with a minor under the age of 18. Now, Prime Minister Netanyahu has said privately, but not yet publicly, that this will never become a law so long as he is prime minister. He's very favorable to evangelical Christians. But the problem for Netanyahu is this is brought up by ultra-Orthodox Jews, and there is a voting bloc within the Knesset that he is dependent on in order to retain his role as prime minister. So it'll be interesting to see where all that lands. But the question for us is, are you willing to be arrested, or worse, to die for your faith in Jesus? Do you love God more than your own life? I know this much. You will never be able to courageously die for your faith until you are first courageously living for your faith. I mean, who are we kidding? If you are not faithful to Jesus in life, how will you ever be faithful to Jesus in death? Courage starts now, friends. Boldness starts today. Do I love God more than my own life? Number two, do I forgive others?

0: who have wronged me. You notice in this final speech that Stephen gives, even as he's hauled out of the city and stoned to death, his final words as he was being stoned to death was a prayer of forgiveness for his persecutors. In verse 60 of your Bibles, it says, "Then he knelt down and cried out with a loud voice, 'Lord, do not charge them with this sin.' And when he had said this, he fell asleep." He died. The final words off his lips were to ask God to have mercy on his killers. Wow. Jesus said, "Blessed are the merciful, for they shall receive mercy." He prayed for God's mercy for them. He was following the example of his Lord, though, right? Because Jesus, in a similar way, when he was hanging on the cross, some of his final words in Luke 23:34, "Father, forgive them, for they know not what they do." And Jesus does not suggest, he commands that we forgive those who have wronged us. Remember that model, the Lord's Prayer, we refer to as the Lord's Prayer? Right in the middle of it, he teaches us to pray, "Forgive us our sins as we forgive those who have sinned against us." Look, it's true. People will, unfortunately, sometimes intentionally and sometimes unintentionally wrong you. Now, don't play the victim, because the fact of the matter is we've all wronged somebody ourselves. Okay, you've either been offended or you are the offender or both. But as it comes to how do we deal with people who have wronged us, the answer is forgiveness. We must exercise forgiveness in the same way that Christ has forgiven us. Because forgiveness is the key to healing. Unforgiveness makes people a prisoner of their own pain. And so forgiveness is the key to healing. And sometimes people mistakenly think that if they forgive someone who has wronged them or offended them, that somehow it diminishes the severity of what they did. Almost as if I forgive the person for what they said or did, then I'm somehow giving them a pass. That's how it's going to be interpreted. Well, that's not true. And that's deception to keep you enslaved to your own unforgiveness. Because people then want to, like, I want the record to remain intact. This person wronged me or said what they did, and so I'm going to preserve this, and it will never die. Meanwhile, you're dying under the weight of unforgiveness. Because it has such a detrimental effect in our lives that we think that it helps us and it soothes some thing within our heart that was wounded or hurt. It doesn't, though. It just enslaves us to what they did. And forgiveness is the key. And let me just help you with the word itself, okay? Because in its simplest biblical definition of how can I forgive then someone who has wronged me or offended me? Forgive. Forgive. The literal definition of the word means forward giving. As a Christian, you know what it means to forgive? It means I'm giving forward this person to God and I'm letting God deal with them. It's a forward giving. It's like, "Lord, I'm giving them forth to you because I can't deal with this anymore. It's going to destroy me. It's going to make me bitter. And I want you to deal with them, Lord, not me." And the Bible says in Romans 12:19, "Do not take revenge, my friends, but leave room for God's wrath. For it is written, 'It is mine to avenge, I will repay,' says the Lord." God reserves the exclusive right to deal with the ones who have wronged or offended us. As much as we want to retaliate or get even or wish that they would pay for what they did, God says, "Vengeance is mine. I'll take care of it." In Psalm 103:10, the Bible says, "God does not treat us as our sins deserve or repay us according to our iniquities. So therefore, we should not want to repay others for their sins against us." So Lord, you deal with them. I give them forward to you. Do I forgive others who have wronged me? Stephen did. On his dying breath, he forgave his killers. The last question that confronts us, and probably the most important question, am I prepared to see the Lord when I die? Verses 55 and 56, it says, "But he, being full of the Holy Spirit, gazed into heaven and saw the glory of God and Jesus standing at the right hand of God and said, 'Look, I see the heavens opened and the Son of Man standing at the right hand of God.'" And verse 59 says, "And they stoned Stephen as he was calling on God, saying, 'Lord Jesus, receive my spirit.'" See, Stephen was prepared to see the Lord. He got a glimpse of him even before he died. The Bible says that either a personal vision or God opened a window into heaven where Stephen literally saw Jesus standing at the right hand of the Father. And Stephen was so prepared to go, he had no doubt, he had complete confidence where he would go when he died. What's interesting is it says that he saw Jesus standing at the right hand. Now, Jesus himself in Matthew 26:64 said that when he ascended back into heaven, he would be seated at the right hand of the Father. Paul underscores that in Colossians 3:1 when he says Jesus is seated at the right hand of God. So why is it that Stephen saw Jesus standing at the right hand of the Father instead of seated, like the scripture says? Because when Stephen was being martyred for his faith in Jesus, Jesus stood to applaud the one who died defending the truth of Jesus Christ. He stood to his feet. And Jesus applauded the one who died defending the truth of the gospel of Jesus Christ. And Stephen was ready. And the question is, are you? At whatever point God calls us home, we must be ready. Stephen had this confidence, complete assurance. I know I'm going to be with the Lord. I see him even now. God's rolled back the window of heaven enough for me to get a glimpse, because that's where I'm going. And I have no doubt that as soon as I breathe my last, I'm going to join him there in heaven. Do you have that same confidence? That when your day comes, you likewise will go into the presence of the Lord? The Bible describes the human condition as fallen because we're all sinners. And it doesn't matter what you've ever done. You are all in the same human category, all of us, in the category of the lost. We are. But the good news is the Bible says, Jesus said in Luke 19:10, for the Son of Man, speaking about himself, the Son of Man came to seek and to save that which was lost. That's why he died. To rescue all of us fallen sinners who are lost. John Newton, in the most famous hymn of the faith, penned those great words, "Amazing grace, how sweet the sound that saved a wretch like me. I once was lost, but now am found. Was blind, but now I see." And Jesus is still opening the eyes of spiritually blind people, and he is still finding the lost. But you need to turn your heart and your life over to him and surrender to him. Would you do that today? So that you can also have the same confidence Stephen had. Whenever that day comes, Lord, I'm ready to go to be with you. If you don't know him as your Savior today, pray and invite him in.
1: Thanks so much for being here with us for today's Cornerstone Connection message. In what might be a record, Pastor Gary joins me for the third time this week to unpack some of his teaching the past couple days. Gary, here in Acts, Stephen gave his life for what he believed. And I think that is challenging to think about. And then I think about how in this day and age, believers have a hard time just sharing their faith in their everyday encounters with friends and neighbors and coworkers. How do we practically get to the point where we are willing to be bold in sharing our faith and ultimately be willing to give up our life for it?
2: Yeah, I mean, what an example Stephen was, the first martyr of the early church, and he was bold and courageous about his faith. And I think, Philip, to answer the question directly, it really comes down to a matter of how urgent do we see the hour? I think we are most motivated to really share our faith when we realize how urgent it is for people to get saved. You know, I kind of think of back on many years ago when our kids were younger, and we had taken them to Hershey, Pennsylvania. We're staying in a hotel there in Hershey, and in the middle of the night, the fire alarm goes off. And at first, you know, you don't know if this is a false alarm, is this legit? So I called down to the front desk. Yeah, it's legit. The laundry room's on fire. And So we scrambled. I mean, we're just like, don't even bother grabbing all your suitcases and stuff, kids. We got to get out. And it's that kind of thing. It's like we need to see the world like a burning building. And when we do, then we'll have an urgency to act on that, to not be intimidated, to not be afraid, you know, not be embarrassed about our faith. If we really see the world's on fire, so to speak, and people's lives are in jeopardy, then will be motivated with a pure heart to really want to see that they're saved, because who knows when they might die? Who knows when the Lord might return? So we really have to just pray for and develop that sense of urgency.
1: Yeah, I think for many people, they are so inwardly focused on their own lives, their day-to-day living, that it's very difficult to focus on, hey, what's the Great Commission?
2: Yeah.
1: What is our calling? So I'm so focused on my struggles day in and day out, I don't have time to think about the other people, but really that's what the Lord wants us to do.
2: Mm-hmm. And I think we can look for those, what I call divine appointments, just somebody you're riding with on the subway, or somebody you're standing next to pumping gas. You just never know like what those moments are. I don't think we have to overthink it. I think God will bring along those divine appointments as long as we are willing vessels who are available to be used, and be aware of those moments where God brings people along your path, and then just realize the urgency. Don't be intimidated and share the love of Jesus with them.
1: Yeah, and I don't think everyone's got to be an evangelist either.
2: No.
1: I think some of that reality is sometimes it's just sharing your own personal testimony.
2: Yeah.
1: You know, your own story, the things that you've dealt with. I think that's how the Lord uses that to witness to people.
2: Yeah.
1: And I think we also have this feeling of, I've got to save this person. And the reality is, no.
2: That's right.
1: It could be many, many people down the road. It's just you're planting a seed or you're watering it.
2: Exactly. God gives the increase. He just wants available servants who are willing to share Jesus with people. And you're right. We're not evangelists. But that can also be a cop-out, because then people can think, well, I'm not an evangelist, so that's not my job to share Jesus. Well, no, it is our great job. As far as the Great Commission goes, that applies to all of us. Don't worry about how well-versed you think you are in the Bible. I don't speak very well. It's amazing how God will take over and help us and use us for His glory. In fact, He's looking for vessels that have no polish so that He can get all the glory.
1: The Lord knows I don't have a lot of polish. Gary, we appreciate you taking the time to sit down and talk with us today.
2: Thanks, Philip.
1: Well, we're glad you stopped by for today's Cornerstone Connection. Join us next time to see how the persecution of the early church ultimately led to the growth of the church. Now, for Pastor Gary Hamrick and all of us here at Cornerstone Connection, I'm Philip Keller, saying God bless you, and thanks for listening today. Cornerstone Connection is a production of Cornerstone Chapel, Leesburg, Virginia.

0: A great preacher of a prior generation, Donald Gray Barnhouse, said this about preparation. If I had only 3 years to serve the Lord, I would spend two of them studying and preparing. Think about the example that Jesus set. He spent 3 years training his disciples before sending them out into the world. In our day, it seems that preparation is often overlooked. We are so eager to get on with life that we often overlook the preparation that would make us far more effective. And on a daily basis, I can think of no more important preparation than prayer. This is David Jeremiah encouraging you to get on the road to new life. Discover the ways God makes us effective on Route 66.
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0: Nothing is too difficult for God, as Pastor James explains.
1: We are going to get into a story of what many believe to be one of the most profound miracles that God had ever done. Actually, so much so, by the way, I want to make this statement. So much so that when people view the details of this story, they believe that it is almost at fairy tale level. How in the world could this actually happen? But then you realize something pretty staggeringly important, and that's this. The answer for how it can happen is super easy, because we know that if God can speak the world into existence, he can turn a few fish and seven loaves into enough food to feed 4,000 people.

0: 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Will you see a mighty miracle of Jesus on full display today? He fed the multitudes with just a few loaves and fish. While it would be easy to gloss right over that, thinking it's just something Jesus did a few thousand years ago, Pastor James Cadiz believes this miracle happens every day. Turn with us to Mark chapter 8.
1: We are going to jump into Mark chapter 8. I want to say this because I think it's an important thing to say and probably a good idea to start off with. I think that when we look at days like today, where we call these days, you know, the National Day of Prayer, and everybody starts to think of prayer and they think of their obligation to go before the Lord and to ask the Lord, make requests of the Lord on behalf of our nation, to repent of the insanity that we've allowed ourselves to be given to get our faces on the floor, seeking the Lord and getting our hearts right, postured in a way that glorifies Him. I think one of the problems that we end up beginning to have is we take out of context what prayer is supposed to do and what the power of prayer really means. And I think that what happens is we seek to communicate with the Lord and we do not properly contextualize what that communication actually does. And I think that what ends up happening is we end up devaluing what prayer is, because the bigger issue is we devalue what God is capable of. And I think that's perhaps the more significant point to bring up, that in essence, the reason why so many people oftentimes find themselves in a place of being very hesitant to pray or to have communication with the Lord is because they forget what He's actually capable of. And in reality, in their own minds, they do not believe they can get the most out of the communication that they have with God because of their very distorted view of who God is. And I think for those people that spend a lot of time wanting to avoid doing this very thing, it speaks volumes of where their mindset is at overall. And I think that there's a really easy way to demonstrate this, because when I say this, that doesn't mean that I'm sitting here dropping a hammer on your head and saying you're such a bad person because you don't see the value in communicating with God. And I'm certainly not insinuating or implying that's the case. But what I am speaking about is I am speaking about the actual statistic that speaks very loudly concerning this issue. I'll give you a great example. If I were to have made a flyer like we always have over the years and said we are going to have the National Day of Prayer celebration here at the church and we're going to spend some time praying, I hate to say this, but the attendance in this sanctuary would be a quarter of what it is right now. The only way I would be able to get anybody to attend this service as a prayer service is if we started by maybe meeting at City Hall, praying under the flagpole, maybe marching or walking back to the church, and then promising it with a ice cream social or something like that. And that sounds kind of crazy for me to say that, but if you don't sensationalize it in a way, then in essence what it will be is it will be what it normally is. And that is only a small group of people who will come together to pray, because they do not place priority upon what prayer means and who God is. And that's a very harsh statement to make, because there are many people who will say, well, it's a little bit deeper than that. But let me take it a step further for people that really might not understand this. And actually, the average person might not see this consciously. Subconsciously, it's clear. It's not hard to discern at all. But consciously, it can be very difficult, because there are certain things that we do every single day that we do not admit we are doing, but we do no matter how anybody cuts it. I'll give you one great example of this, okay? This will probably demonstrate this the most effectively. Now, if you're in children's ministry, you might not fall into this category, simply because of the heart that maybe God has given you in ministering to children, which is why maybe you pay a little bit more attention to children. But if you find yourself in the midst of a family outing, let's just say maybe you're at a barbecue, or you're at some special event where lots of old friends have gotten together, and then for whatever reason, a child comes up to you, maybe they're 2 years old, 3 years old, and they start tapping you on the side, and they want to get your attention, the most common response that ends up being received is non-response, right? The child will walk up to the adult, hello, hello, hello, and normally they have to do something extreme in order to get the attention of the adult, which explains why there are some children that have extremely crazy behavior sort of out of the blue, because they're oftentimes very neglected by their parents. And that's not always the reason. Most of the reason why children act extreme and crazy is because they have sinful natures, but that's a whole other issue. But my point behind it is that if it's a child tapping up to your side and saying, hey, I want to talk to you, most of the time we are going to blow them off. And then when it's convenient and we've got the time that we perceive to have to sit down and talk to them, then we'll give them the leftovers or the crumbs of whatever it is that we've had. That's typically the attitude that we have when it comes to children. A child wants to talk to you, they tap on you and you go, come on, shoo fly, leave me alone, right? And that's kind of the way it works. Now, that sounds like a harsh statement to make, but then what happens if you're in the same room and somebody that you perceive to be important walks into the room? How does the environment change? How does everything change? What happens? How do the attitudes of the people change around you? How does it actually work? I went to an outing a while ago. This was quite some time ago. And it was a place that I didn't really expect to be met with anything like this. And I showed up and a bunch of security guys approached me. And they all came to me, most of them police officers. And they all said, you know, Pastor James, here's the thing. We all know you and, you know, we love you and we kind of had an idea that you were coming over here. So just understand there's going to be someone walking with you, whether or not you want to, all day. You're going to have somebody here with you. There's going to be that guy over there. That's one of our team. That guy over there. That's one of our team. That guy over there. That's one of our team. They're all assigned to you. And they're all going to be accompanying you and they're all going to be walking around. And I asked, I said, man, this is a little extreme, don't you think? And they said, it's not. One of the guys, he says, it's not. And then he went to on explain to himself, and he said, there's a lot of people that really look up to you, and there's a lot of those people that watch you and listen to you that are here in this place, and the moment they see you walk near them, they're all going to rush you. So they all mean well, but we are going to make sure that that doesn't happen. We're going to make sure that you actually have a nice, peaceful time here. And if something comes up, you know, we'll intervene so that you don't have to be the bad guy and it'll all work out. And sure enough, you know, there were lots of people who came and they're very sweet people and very nice. And I enjoyed the night that I had with my family. It was just a really, really wonderful time. And these guys were really incredible and so on and so forth. But it was interesting because it struck me. It was just really unique. I'm walking around in the midst of all these people and I'm thinking, especially some of the people that are doing the ministry thing. You know, these are people that nobody knows. Nobody knows their faces. Nobody knows their name. Nobody, they're not of any what you would call a well-known status. But I'm thinking, why am I so different from any of these people? All of these people are valuable. And in some cases, I feel like they're a little bit more valuable than me because they're bringing things to the table I can never bring to the table. And then you realize something very quickly. It all relates to perception. Because if many of those people took the kind of energy that they were taking to try to access me and talk to me, and redirect that effort to talk to all of these diamonds that are all around me, they probably would get a whole lot more talking to the people around me than they would talking to me. But the reason why they won't do that is because what they perceive concerning the people around them is so much less. And my point behind this is, we look at God as somebody who is much less because we don't believe that God is who he is, and we oftentimes don't believe that he can do what we know he can do. We don't think that he is approachable in the way that if we go to him with a request, he can tangibly do something about the moment that we're in. I always find it so hilarious how some people will go out of their way to come to me, to talk to me about a circumstance that I literally have no control over. I'm broke. If I don't pay my mortgage off by the end of the week, I'm going to lose everything. Like, I don't have any, I can't physically solve that problem, right? Like, I can't go and give you all that money and solve the problem, yet you're talking to me and you have no problem talking to me and you feel the need to pour yourself out to me and speak to me about it, yet you won't spend more than 30 seconds talking to the one person in this world that could solve the problem with a blink of an eye. It's funny how that works. If we had that perception and we understood what it truly meant, it would change our attitude about how we communicate to God. It would change our attitude about what we have accessible and what we don't. It would change our attitude about the relationship that God has given us. It would cause us to think about something altogether differently than the way we look at it today. And the reason why I bring all of this up is we are going to get into a story of what many believe to be one of the most profound miracles that God had ever done. Actually, so much so, by the way, I want to make this statement. So much so that when people view the details of this story, they believe that it is almost at fairy tale level. How in the world could this actually happen? But then you realize something pretty staggeringly important, and that's this. The answer for how it could happen is super easy, because we know that if God can speak the world into existence, he can turn a few fish and seven loaves into enough food to feed 4,000 people. That's a bogus sort of a question to ask, in the sense that the answer is so incredibly obvious. But the question that isn't so obvious, or the answer that isn't so obvious to a question that might not be so obvious as well, is one that centers around the fact that begs to ask, are these types of miracles available to me today? And if the answer is yes, which it is, because God does them every day, why is it that we don't understand the power that we have available to us by virtue of accessing the God who can do all these things? It's a question that we should be asking, because it's one that's really important. Now, what you're going to find out here, because I'm a guy that is really big on understanding and discerning patterns and recognizing human behavior and how it associatively values itself with Christ's miraculous intervention. You will find the answer to understanding how it is that God was able to do something so incredibly miraculous at what appeared to be the snap of a finger, and why it did not seem as such a big deal to the people farther removed from Christ than even the disciples. It's an interesting picture to think through. The problem is we don't typically get to understand these things because we don't know the culture, we don't recognize the background, and we cannot put ourselves in the same set of circumstances that they sat in back then versus the circumstances that we find today. You see, if you're hungry right now, no matter where you are, you have accessibility to things that you've never been able to access before. We go on road trips today, and we go to a place that we know we're going to stay, whether it be a hotel or an Airbnb. And if you know you're not going to have time to go shopping, when you're in the area, you can simply get on your phone or your computer, and you can ask somebody you don't know and have never spoken to buy exactly what you want and deliver it to the place you want it to be delivered to before you even get there. There's no such thing as showing up at a hotel anymore and having to stake out where everything is, because you could have everything brought to you in the snap of a finger with less effort, and in many cases, with less cost. And the reason why I say less cost is because most people don't calculate the most expensive portion of these purchases, and that's their time. But my point is this. My point is, in a time and in a day where so much is accessible to us, we have a very difficult time picturing what it would have been like for these people to be in the position that they were to do the things that they were doing. And I'm going to explain this in just a second, because it's going to make a lot of sense. And as quick as this story is going to go, I hope the message will punch just as hard as the story is quick. because the message that comes out of this is so valuable that if it is heard correctly, it will check your very soul. It will open your eyes to recognize that something is happening here that you and I are not seeing. That something is going on that you and I are not putting into practice. And that becomes so consequential to us at literally every level that it forces us to think completely differently than how we're thinking right now in the current moment. And I think that that's a really, really important picture to hold fast to and to contemplate. So look what it says here. We're in verse 1. It says, in those days, the multitude being very great and having nothing to eat, Jesus called his disciples unto him and saith unto them. Now, this is interesting. There's two facts that we know right off the bat that oftentimes people don't think about, right? Number one, the multitude was great, meaning there were thousands and thousands and thousands of people that were around Jesus. By the way, something to note here, and of course, very much appropriate if you're thinking about this from sort of a business perspective, and it's one that's actually worth thinking through and worth talking about. When large crowds of people gather, okay, there are lots of ways that people incentivize on large crowd gatherings. You know what I mean when I say that? Okay, you go to a large crowd gathering, you have vendors that are selling food items as early as the parking lot that you're parking in. You go inside, you see lots of food stands, you see people walking around dispersing food wherever you're moving. There are so many different places and so many different spots where you see lots of opportunities for vendors to take advantage of, because when people come, they come

0: for the show. They don't want to bombard themselves with all of the things that they would, you know, have to take with them to enjoy things. And when they're being entertained, they want to eat. So the funny thing is, when they go to a show, when they go somewhere in the day in which we live, they always plan on spending extra money to buy food that they know is going to be available to them. No such thing existed back then. There were no food vendors standing on the side of a street where impromptu crowds would gather. There was nothing like that. If you had made a decision to go and be a part of what was actually happening in the current moment, you had to either take care of the provision that you anticipated needing in going on and being a part of this, or you simply chose to gamble with your life, literally your life, because you knew you weren't able to readily obtain any kind of food that you need, but you're hungry in one other area, and that's that for your soul. So you're willing to ignore what you normally do to take care of your physical body in order to experience what's being experienced right now. These people, folks, I want everybody to understand this. These people followed Jesus not for just a few hours. These people followed Jesus for days, as we're about to find out. At one point, when you're following Jesus and there are crowds of thousands of people, no porta potties, no places to go hide away and get some privacy when you need to relieve yourself, no water fountains, no places, no wells where you could go get water to drink, no food vendors, no anything. You're following Jesus for days on end. You're having to make a calculated decision that you are about to deny yourself significantly of the type of things critical for your sustenance. That's how desperate for the true living God they are. That's how bad they want to hear from Jesus. That's how important it is to hear from Jesus. Look at what Jesus says. I have compassion on the multitude because what? Because they have now been with me 3 days and have nothing to eat. And if I send them away fasting to their own houses, they will faint by the way, for divers of them came from far. Wow, that's a pretty heavy statement. Jesus says, I'm concerned about these people. They've been following me for as long as 3 days, and many of them have come from a long way away. If I send them away to go home, my goodness, some of them could faint. They have no food. There is no way. He says, I want to feed them. I want to take care of them. A couple of things to point out immediately, critically, that every single one of you need to pay attention to, including myself, because it's really important. These are people that desired the greater thing so bad that they were willing to risk their own existence. They were willing to even risk dying of starvation, because that was a real thing, in order to follow Jesus the whole way where he went. They saw their relationship with God and the message of the kingdom as being more valuable than the very food that they eat. I would venture to say that we would be way more likely to pray and jump on the prayer opportunities if we had the same attitude about the God who loves us and gave himself for us. You know what I think is even more hilarious? In a day where we have more food available to us than ever before, in a time where we can access God's word in virtually every way imaginable, where all of it is so readily available at our fingertips, we seek it out the least and we indulge more. Isn't that funny how that works? We seek out the things of God less and we indulge in the things of the flesh more. In a time where these people had none of each, they chose to deny their bodies of the sustenance that they desperately need in place of finding what they need for their very souls. Funny how that works.
1: 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Pastor James, during the summer months, our listeners may be taking some time off for vacation. That can be a good time to pull out a book to read. Can you offer some recommendations of books that have been impactful to your life?
2: Perhaps the most impactful book, and I'm not joking, is the book that I wrote on the book of Revelation. It impacted me while I was writing it. I think it's impacted a lot of people, and I would absolutely highly recommend that you read that book. And I'm not saying that to be funny. I'm saying it because I really mean it. It was written with the desire to give people a deeper awareness of what the book of Revelation says. You will learn so much of the Old Testament by reading it, and the Bible says that you'll be blessed by God if you study the book. This is a tool that will aid you in doing it, and it's the one that I'm recommending.
1: 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It's entitled The Last Book. 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Now let's return to Mark chapter 8 for these final reflections from Pastor James.
0: Jesus said, "They have been following me for 3 days. They've got nothing to eat. I'm going to feed them." I love the way that works. See, God says, when you put me in priority, when you look at me, when you seek after me first, I take care of all the other needs. I seem to remember Jesus saying something like that, speaking to probably the very same crowd, when he just basically said, "Seek ye first the kingdom of God," right? I think that there's a lot to be said here. There's so much to be said.
1: We'll see you next week when we go further into Mark's Gospel with Pastor James here on Light on the Hill, a presentation of Calvary Chapel, Signal Hill.

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0: Welcome to Living by Grace, a verse-by-verse study through the Bible with Pastor Mark Galvin of Calvary Chapel, Lompoc. Open in your Bibles with us to the New Testament book of James as we continue our study in chapter 5.
1: Ye have condemned and killed the just, and he hath not resist you. They don't have the ability to resist. You got all the money, you got all the power, but there's coming a day in which God is going to judge. Now, for the non-believer, it's the great white throne judgment. For the believer, a different judgment. You're not going to be judged for your sin. You've already made it. You see, you are already a citizen of heaven. God's not waiting for you to see if you're going to make it. You've already made it. We're sojourners. We're pilgrims here. We don't belong. We have already had our ticket stamped, punched, however you want to put it. You're already a child of God if you put your faith in Christ. So it's not if you're going to make it, it's just when. And your judgment will be, as far as that which you've done in the flesh, you'll either receive reward or you'll lose your reward. But you're in heaven nonetheless. And there are a lot of people that will lose their reward because they haven't done anything for Christ.

They won't be rewarded. They will not hear the words, "Well done, thou good and faithful servant," but they'll still be in heaven. That's glorious in and of itself. But there are rewards, there are crowns that we can obtain here. And in fact, they can only be obtained in the here and now. The crowns that we can get that will last for eternity can only be obtained here on this planet. It's because it takes faith, and God rewards faith. Without faith, it's impossible to please Him. And with that faith, we can do great things for God. You know, there's an old saying that money talks, which isn't true, but if money could talk, what would it say about you? What would it say about me? If money could really talk, where's that money going? What do we do with that money? Well, he continues here, and he gives us some illustrations, three illustrations that are to help us in the area of patience. And patience is very important, as we're going to see, for the child of God. Notice he says in verse 7, "Be patient, therefore." So he uses the word "therefore" to connect that which he said previously to that which he's going to say here. Be patient, therefore. And oftentimes, we grow impatient when we want to be rich. We want to be like the rich and famous. We want to experience all that the world has. We're pushing and shoving and climbing and stabbing and doing whatever we can, backbiting to get to the top of the ladder. God says, be patient. It's just not worth living for all that. Be patient, therefore, brethren. Unto the coming of the Lord, behold, the husbandman waiteth for the precious fruit of the earth. Husbandman is a farmer. I'm going to read through verse 11, then we'll back up. Farmer, he waits. Husband waiteth for the precious fruit of the earth, and hath long patience for it, until he receive the early and latter rain. Be you also patient. He's speaking to you, to me, directly here. Be you also patient. Establish your hearts, for the coming of the Lord draweth nigh. Grudge not one against another, brethren. And usually that happens with riches, possessions, begrudging someone because of what they have, because of something we want. Begrudge, or grudge not one against another, brethren, lest you be condemned or judged. Behold, the judge standeth before the door. And we see three references to the second coming of Jesus Christ in verses 7 through 9. Take, my brethren, the prophets who have spoken in the name of the Lord for an example of suffering, affliction, and of patience. Behold, we count them happy which endure. Ye have heard of the patience of Job, and have seen the end of the Lord, that the Lord is very pitiful and of tender mercy. It's interesting, isn't it, when we think of Job, we think of, oh man, that's a long book. there's a lot of chapters. And it can be tedious because we have just this ongoing story, true story of Job and his suffering, chapter after chapter after chapter after chapter. And he's just suffering with these so-called friends of his who are telling him, Job, you know, you did something wrong. You've sinned, and you haven't been able to get away with it. God's paying you back. You're getting what you deserve, Job. You're getting what you deserve. And Job's constantly defending himself, saying, no, no, no. I didn't do anything worthy of this trial that I'm going through. It's not that at all. And but you know, the interesting thing is you get to the end of the book, and what so many of us forget is that at the end of the book, Job gets double. He gets double of that which he previously had. Gets everything back, plus he doubles it. And he was already extremely rich and extremely famous. And he was known for being a man of great integrity. Just a great guy, even though he was so famous. And possibly the most famous individual on the planet at that time. And God, even though he went through all those trials, and as you look at Job, you see, gosh, Lord, why would you allow this? And we don't know for sure how to answer that completely. There are certain truths and principles we can derive from the story of Job, but we don't know for sure why all of the things that Job, why he had to go through so much.
And remember Job, there in chapters 1 and 2, where we see God speaking to Satan. And it was kind of almost like a competition in a sense, where Job was the playing field. And as I read the story, this is just my own perspective. And by the way, other commentators have the same perspective, so it's something that I came up with. But it is believed that it could have been that between God and Job, see, Job, he lived this upright lifestyle. He was a righteous man, a godly man, and Satan hated him, and everybody looked up to him. And Satan wanted to destroy him, but God wouldn't let him. And Satan, remember, he complained about the hedge that Job had around him, and he couldn't get at him. And then he said, listen, you know, the only reason he serves you is because, you know, you've given him so much. You know, anybody, you've spoiled him. Anybody would serve you if you'd bless him the way you've blessed Job. And so God allowed the hedge to be removed, and Satan, he allowed him to get at him. And his family was taken from his family, was killed, except for his wife, she remained. And then he lost basically everything he had. And remember, he was smitten, as the story goes, he was smitten with boils. Because after losing everything, you know, his wife said, just curse God and die. And he said, no, he made the statement, naked came I into this world, naked I go, I leave. Blessed be the name of the Lord. Haven't we received, we've received so much good. God has blessed us so wonderfully. Shall we not receive good by the hand of God and evil? Or bad, you know. Shouldn't we? We've received all this good stuff. Shouldn't we be able to patiently endure and to receive difficulty from God? And it was the argument that he used against his wife. And remember, God allowed Satan to remove Job's health. He said, "You just don't kill him. Don't take his life." And remember, he had the big boils everywhere. And if you have a Bible almanac, look at the word. Look up the word boils. It's worth it. Well, you know, unless you get grossed out. But they got a guy from the Middle East with boils. I'm serious. He looks like the Thing from the Fantastic Four. You know, the orange guy? It looks like big, you know, like, I mean, they're like baseball-sized boils. They block out his eyes. But man, it's just going, ooh. But they're saying this possibly the same kind of boils that Job had. And it tells us that, remember, he was using a broken pot, a potsherd, a broken sharp piece of pot to pop his boils, to scrape his boils. And you see, in that condition, I know that's gross, but it's good. Because, you know, you get you in the right mindset. That's where he was at. When his friends are telling him, you're such a bum, you know, you're somebody. And yet he held up. And you see, Job being the playing field, this is just, once again, a perspective. You see, Job, he never blame God. He never, and remember the indictment of Satan was that, you see, God isn't worthy to be served unless he's blessing you. God isn't worthy of worship and glorification unless, you see, he's dishing out, unless he's paying you off. But Job proved Satan wrong. And you can imagine that really ticked Satan off. Because Job, you see, he came out like gold from the furnace, just precious metal, the dross being removed. And God, you see, at the end, he blesses Job. And right now, he's probably one of the richest guys in heaven also. But, wouldn't want to go through what Job did. I'd like to have what he's got, but I don't want to go through what he did. I'm not that spiritual. But so as we go back here, I went through verse 11 because he's a perfect example. And James uses him. And then going back, notice to verse 7, because this applies to us. He says, be patient therefore, brethren, unto the coming of the Lord. You know, Lord's coming soon. We're not going to have to endure, you know, hundreds of years. None of us are going to have to endure 100 years from, you know, this point on. Probably, I think, a lot less than that. That's, Lord, he could come tonight. But realize, Lord could come at any moment. So there's that need to endure. And this word patience here is interesting because in this passage, he uses two different Greek words for patience. And the first word for patience that he uses is found in verse 7, 8, and 10, and it means long-suffering.
long-suffering. And then the second

0: word that he uses in verse 11, behold, we count them happy, which endure. This word endure is the same word for patience in the Greek. You have heard of the patience, and then the word patience there. These two Greek words, or we have the two English words, endure and patience, one Greek word, and it means the same thing. Or in the Greek, it means the same thing. It means to remain under. And scholars believe that the first one, found in verses 7, 8, and 10, have to do with our patience regarding people. Being patient with other people. Getting along. Being loving. Sometimes it's very difficult, or if not impossible, to love people. God gives you that ability. And we need to have that patience, long-suffering, just as God is long-suffering with us. And then in verse 11, this other word for patience, or to endure, it means to remain under. And that is believed to be related to circumstances, the situation you find yourself in right now that is so difficult. We need to have patience for that. And the truth of the matter is this, without difficulty, without trials, there is no need for patience or endurance. And there would be no rewards, or there'd be fewer rewards. There'd be no means by which we could mature or grow patient if there was not the trials and tribulations of life that God allows in our life. And also, just as is the case with Job, and once again, that's the illustration, that's the example that is used, the illustration of Job's life. As God's people, so important that we endure, because at the end, as is the case with Job, we're going to be rewarded. And the end could be very soon, as we see latter, being in that latter time period, the last days in which we live. I think that's, you know, as he references the coming of the Lord Jesus Christ, just speaks of the day and age in which we live. Because it says, the judge standeth before the door. And Jesus is the door. And Revelation 4, I believe it's in Revelation 4, verse 1, where that door is open and the church is removed. And that moment could take place at any time. The last trump for the church. And then we'll be gone. We'll be removed from this planet. So going back to verse 7, a couple things I want to point out. He uses also the example or the illustration of a farmer. Now, when you think of a farmer, farmers are extremely patient. They have to be. You know, a farmer is not an overnight occupation. You know, where some people, they invest and then they get their returns the next day, or they find out that they're broke or whatever. With a farmer, you see, that occupation is a lifestyle, and it takes great patience. And he mentions the rain here, the early and latter rain. The early we see in the autumn or our fall. You have the early rains for them in the Middle East, or in Jerusalem, Israel specifically. They would get, you know, the early rain would soften the ground, and then it would be plowed up, and they would sow their crops, and then they would wait patiently, you know, put out the scarecrows, and they had no control. A farmer doesn't have any control over the weather. But he kind of has to baby that field a little bit. And you've seen, you know, if you drive up to San Luis, you see some of the crops, whether it's, fruit, or whether, you know, it's vineyards or whatever. It's a lot of times with orange orchards, they'll have those giant heaters, or they have heaters about every 10 feet. Or they'll encase a crop in plastic sheeting. Because they kind of got to baby it for a while. As you know, they got the birds and everything else. And if there's too much rain, then the seeds spoil. If there's not enough rain, it dries up and, you know, withers. So very tentative, but they're patient. They got to wait. And while they're waiting, they're just not in the ranch house watching soap operas and, you know, surfing the net. They're doing things. They're getting prepared. They're working hard. They're doing other. So that's the idea here. And with us as God's people, like farmers, we're waiting. We're to wait until the coming of Christ. And that's what we're doing. But it doesn't mean we don't do anything. And the farmers are constantly working. They water when they can, as much as they take care of the crops. They make sure that the weeds stay out. So there's a lot that the farmer does, and the same thing for you and I. We're to wait patiently, and at the same time, we're to be doing things. We're to be occupying until he comes. We're to be serving the Lord. Behold, the husbandman waiteth for the precious fruit of the earth and hath long patience for it until he receive the early and latter rain. So I actually had this flipped over when I said the first portion here deals with patience regarding conditions and situations. The last use of the word patience in verse 11, or to endure, is actually referencing people. So I just switched that around. And for us as God's people, we have every, you know, all of us, you know, God, he makes sure, he is always faithful to instill trials where necessary. And he, just as was the case with Job, he knows how much we can take. And he will not allow you to be tempted above that which you're able. It tells us in 1 Corinthians 10. He's not going to allow you to be tempted above that which you're able. But 1 Corinthians 10 says, he is faithful. So he keeps his hand, so to speak, on the thermostat. He allows you to, the trials to heat up, but he's got his hand on the thermostat. He knows when it's getting, when it gets too hot, and he shuts the devil down. Or he intervenes in that set of circumstances. He's always faithful. Sometimes it doesn't seem like it until afterwards. I can imagine Job was, he thought it would have been better if I would have never died, you know. Or excuse me, if I would have never lived. It would have been better if, you know, my mom, I would have never been born to my parents. You know, and he's kind of just, you know, moping, and who can blame him? But he never blamed God. He never accused God of doing evil. So God, he's in control. And he says, be you also patient, establish your hearts, for the coming of the Lord draweth nigh. Grudge not one against another, brethren, lest you be condemned. That just speaks of a judgment, losing your reward. Behold, the judge standeth before the door. Take my brethren, the prophets, who have spoken in the name of the Lord, for an example of suffering, affliction, and patience. And then lastly tonight, behold, let's read this verse one more time. Behold, we count them happy which endure. Ye have heard of the patience of Job, and have seen the end of the Lord, that the Lord is very pitiful and of tender mercy. That's our Lord and Savior Jesus Christ. He is pitiful. He will take pity. It just says he did with Job. And I've never, since Job, I've never seen or ever heard of anyone that has come close to Job. And it would seem that that was a trial that was to be an example showcased throughout all of history for the church. So the church go, okay, you know, I'm not as bad as Job. And so if Job went through that, God was faithful to Job with all that he went through. You know, I know that Job was able to get through it, so I know I can get through my personal set of trials and circumstances. Because God was faithful to Job. He will dispense that same mercy, that same kind of mercy. He will be pitiful to you just as he was pitiful to Job, to me. He's always so faithful in this area. And one more verse I want to read. I got this written down. Really, you don't have to turn there, but maybe tonight, in closing, you know, you're suffering with trials and tribulations, as is so often the case in this life, and you're going, you know, I need patience. I need to be comforted by God. I need some of that pity. I need some of that mercy. Let me just read this to you. And this is just one of those verses I'm constantly referencing. Should have it memorized by now, but I only have half the verse, so let me just read it to you so I don't butcher it. Romans 15, verse 4. It says, for whatsoever things were written aforetime were written for our learning. That's for you and me. The things that were written in the Old Testament, everything written here in the Bible, is written for your learning, for my learning. So that tells me, it tells you that it's for us to learn. The stuff that we're supposed to be learning. And here's the good news. That we, through patience, and that's the same idea, that ability to endure things and to get through, that we, through patience and comfort of the Scriptures, might have hope. If you need patience, if you need comfort, it's the Word of God. That's where you're going to get it. And God will give it to you as you learn of Him. As you learn of him, guess what? He is going, automatically, you are going to be comforted through his word. You are going to experience patience. Man, I really need to be patient. Study. It's going to happen as you study about individuals like Job. As you study about individuals, we're going to be talking about Elijah next week. Went through some extremely difficult trials. We learn through reading about, see, faith is imparted and patience is also increased as we study God's word. As we learn about those guys, it's impressed upon the heart, the imagination, the soul, the mind, the spirit. This is the way things are. These are the way God works. And God, he's just so good. And the word of God implants that within my heart. That we, through patience and comfort of the scriptures, might have hope. You see, as you read guys like the story of Job, you see at the end, you get to the end, if you're faithful to read and endure the entire book, you get to the end, you go, wow, he got the double blessing. He was able to endure, and if he didn't endure, he wouldn't have got it. He wouldn't have experienced. And the same thing is true of us. If we don't endure, you know, we're just going to be like a bunch of spiritual babies, just, you know, whining and pouting and sucking our thumbs until the Lord comes back. And you see, that doesn't get us anywhere. There's so much to do. There's so much to experience until the Lord comes back. And we're here as those spiritual farmers, to sow and to reap. In our lives, oftentimes, we're like those fields. Sometimes we eat hard and we need to be broken up. Sometimes, you know, we're with fertile fields where everything's planted and we're very productive. And sometimes, you know, you just go through those different seasons. And sometimes that fallow ground needs to be broken up. And so often, God uses as his plow trials and tribulation to break up that fallow ground where I'm not so hardened towards other people, or hardened towards the Lord, or difficult to work with as a child of God. Sometimes the trials, as was the case with Job, the trials that we don't understand why we're going through them. Most of the trials we go through, most of them we probably don't understand, and no one else can. It's just between, it's something God is using to get us to a different plateau spiritually, or a different place in our life, or a different condition of the heart. So in the meantime, patience. If you don't have patience, get in the Word of God. If you need to be comforted, get in the Word of God. He promises to do those two things. You get into the Word of God. It's for our learning. And as you're learning, those things are increased. Try it. Let's pray. Father, we thank you once again for your patience with us. And Lord, that you give us all that we need. And whatever the case may be, whatever the source of difficulty, Lord, you're always so faithful. And so often, once again, we don't figure that out until the end. And we see, as is the case with Job, that you're always faithful and you're always able to do great things as we endure. And you're patient and you're faithful even when we're faithless. So tonight, Lord, I pray that as we've read your word, that our faith would increase, that our comfort, that you just comfort your people tonight, Lord, in our circumstances and situations, and that we have hope, that blessed hope, may we leave here. And as we continue to fellowship, be encouraged, Lord, as your spirit just comforts us, Father. In Jesus' name, amen.
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0: Hello, and welcome to our program, Divine Roots, with Pastor George Nevarez, the lead pastor of Calvary Chapel in Arroyo Grande. Let's continue our study in the book of Hebrews with Pastor George.
1: Go ahead and open up your Bibles to Hebrews chapter 11. We're going to be starting in verse 9. We're probably going to get one or two verses done. And that's all right. Hebrews chapter 11, beginning in verse 9. We started last week talking about Abraham's faith. Actually, 2 weeks ago, Abraham's faith. Actually, we talked about Abraham's imperfect faith. We went over the story of Abraham, book of Genesis, starting in Genesis chapter 12. And we basically followed his journey, right? All of us are in a journey. Journey of faith, our walk, our relationship with God through Christ Jesus. And so we looked at Abraham's journey, and what we find out is that he's far from perfect. He was a man that was called by God, seemingly out of nowhere. It's interesting because that's God's grace, isn't it? I mean, he just called us seemingly out of nowhere. It's just like, he just reached out to us, beckoned us, drew us to his grace, to his mercy, to his love. And we responded, right? We gave our lives to Jesus Christ. But it almost seems like out of nowhere, God just came into our lives. Like the thought of God and us giving our lives to Jesus. And perhaps some of the greatest testimonies are, you know, when people say something like, well, I've always known God. I grew up in a Christian home. I've always known Jesus. That's beautiful. Amen. Praise the Lord for that. But the rest of us, we have a story. Abraham had a story. I mean, he had at least 50 years before God called him out. 50 years. That could be a lifetime right there. More than a lifetime. 50 years of who knows what he was involved in. And honestly, I mean, he was a man. He was a sinner just like us. But what I love about God's grace is that before God even called him, or anything that happened before God called him, it wasn't really mentioned. Not much of his life is mentioned except that he was into idol worshiping. But then again, so were all of us before we gave our lives to Jesus. Our idols were just different. Really, when it comes down to it, we were our own idol. Whatever we wanted, whenever we wanted, we served ourselves, right? But God called him out of nowhere in Genesis chapter 12, and we just follow along. And when we look at Abraham, it just seems like he just got up and followed God, like he just obeyed immediately, only to find out that he obeyed halfways for about 25 years. That's another lifetime, basically. And so at the age of 75, he finally decides to fully follow the Lord. And we see him having faith in God. We see him stepping out in faith. We see him, I mean, just out of nowhere, without really even questioning God, just sort of doing whatever God tells him to do. I'm going to lead you to this promised land, and he just starts following him. I mean, how many of us would actually do that? I feel like God's just calling me to leave everything and go to Guatemala or somewhere, and I'm just going to do it. And if you were to tell people that right now, they'd be like, are you sure that's the Lord, or are you dieting, or like, are you dehydrated? What's going on? Like, are you hallucinating? But that's exactly what happened with Abraham. The Lord spoke to Abraham and said, you need to leave the land that you're in and just follow me. And it wasn't like the Lord said destination. He said to a land that I will show you. So he got up and started following. He started following God by faith. And so, of course, we admire that. We were just like, wow, that's amazing. But, you know, as we, again, follow his life, we see him get gripped by fear, and we see him lying, saying things like, oh, that's my sister, twice, concerning his wife. Almost getting people killed, straight judged, sent to hell kind of thing. Those are some big offenses. Those are some big time kind of deals. And that's exactly what Abraham, the father of faith, the father of the faithful, this is what he did. And so we were encouraged by the fact that God would still call us faithful, even if our faith is imperfect. That's such an encouragement. So I don't know what kind of week you've had. The last time we spoke, it was 2 weeks ago. And so I don't know. How are you doing, right? How's your faith? Was it good? Have you been doing good? Have you been growing? Are you strong? Are you excited? Have you been stumbling? Are you backslidden? Just take great comfort in the fact that Abraham had those moments, and yet here we are reading about him in Hebrews chapter 11, the hall of faith, the hall of the faithful. You know, and that really is a testimony to God's grace and God's mercy. Can I get an amen on that? Amen. All of us here, I mean, we could testify to the fact that God is so good, better than we deserve. You know, there's this brother, his name's Larry, and whenever we greet, you know, it's like, hey, how you doing, Brother Larry? He's all, better than I deserve. Almost every single time he says that. And I'm just like, amen, brother, me too. You know what I mean? Better than we deserve. God is so gracious and so compassionate. And so when God called Abraham to leave his hometown, he did not know where he was going, yet he still placed his trust in God and he obediently followed God. Now, when I was just kind of thinking about that, the fact that Abraham obediently followed God, it reminded me of Jesus, because Jesus did the same thing. You know, in the Gospels, Jesus says, follow me 13 times. 13 times in the Gospels, you'll read Jesus saying, follow me. He used these two simple words to call Peter and Andrew, James, John's disciples. And just like what God did with Abraham, follow me, Jesus did with his disciples, follow me. And as these disciples would begin to follow Jesus, and I mean, again, when you read how they just left everything and they immediately, in the book of Mark, uses the word immediately constantly. It's like they didn't even question it. It kind of just gives you the idea that they just dropped what they were doing and they started following Jesus. Just kind of like Abraham. He just dropped what he was doing and started following God. The disciples dropped what they were doing and they started following Jesus. You know, they were fishermen, and so what they were doing when Jesus called them is they were earning their keep. They were surviving, really. That's what they were doing. They were fishermen working, and that's the only way that they're going to be able to feed their family, pay the bills, feed themselves. And it was at that moment that Jesus came up to them and said, follow me. I know this is important to you. This right here is your livelihood. I know it is. But I'm asking you right now, follow me. And it says that they dropped what they were doing and they started following Jesus. And that is faith right there. 13 times you'll see Jesus saying, follow me. And then, as the disciples begin to follow Jesus, Jesus will go on to tell his disciples things like, if anyone would come after me, let him deny himself, take up his cross, and follow me. Matthew chapter 16, verse 24. You know, to follow Jesus, you have to deny yourself. And like I said earlier, I believe that we are our biggest stumbling block. We are our biggest idol, our biggest temptation, because it's what we want to do. It's us desiring to fulfill the flesh and to do things that are contrary to the Lord and the Word and so forth and so on. And so Jesus says, you know, if you want to be worthy of following me, you're going to have to deny yourself. And that's the battle, right? Isn't that the walk? Isn't that part of the journey? Every day we're having to deny ourselves. The way we want to react, the way we want to respond, the things that we want to do, the things that we're tempted to do. I mean, it's like we have to go, no, that's not me anymore. No, I can't do that. No, I don't want to do that. It's wrong to do that. And so we have to deny ourselves those impulses. Perhaps things that we used to do before that sometimes creep up. It's like, man, I miss doing that. Or something happens where, whether it's a song or a smell or something, just kind of brings up this memory and it brings that old feeling back, and all of a sudden you find yourself being tempted and maybe even enticed, and you have to deny yourself. And some things in our lives, we have to absolutely kill. We absolutely have to destroy. It cannot even be a part of us. You know, there are some things that we are always going to struggle with in our lives that we can just deny. And we'll actually be able to deny our, you know, deny those things and not do those things. But Jesus said, let him deny himself, pick up his cross. Now, whenever Jesus says something like take up his cross or take up your cross, he's talking about death. He's talking about crucifying. There are some things in our lives that just, they just cannot be apart. They can never be around. And it could be some kind of a, you know, thing. It could be a relationship. It could be an object. It could be a place. But there's just certain things that can never come back to life. They have to be dead and dead forever. And so Jesus says, deny yourself. And when necessary, you're going to have to kill yourself to that. That has to die in your life. That cannot be a part of your life ever. And then, you know, follow me. Jesus will go on to teach his disciples, if anyone serves me, he must follow me. And where I am, there will my servant be also. If anyone serves me, the Father will honor him. And I like this verse because what Jesus is basically saying is, this is a relationship. This is a joint effort. This is a side-by-side kind of a thing. This is not Jesus saving us and then just kind of sending us out and we're on our own. Jesus said, where I am, there will my servant be also. And I hope that you take great courage in that. You know, as we have given our lives to Jesus, as we follow Jesus, that you would know that Jesus is there with you. And because we have given our lives to Jesus, you are there with Jesus. Because he says, wherever I am, there will my servant be also. And again, what we need to do is, in our journey, as we walk with Christ, put ourselves in a place where we are with Christ and Christ is with us. Where we are constantly in relationship with him, keeping in step with him. Again, we need the Holy Spirit to help us with that. And he says, if anyone serves me, if anyone is with me, the Father will honor him. Well, Hebrews chapter 11 is giving honor to these Old Testament saints. And this is sort of what Jesus is talking about. My Father will honor him. The greatest honor that we could possibly have is our names written in the book of life. That's a great honor. That's the greatest honor. What greater honor is there than that? I mean, right after that is the Lord letting us into heaven and saying, well done, good and faithful servant. You know, he did that with Abraham. Well done, good and faithful servant. But we know that Abraham struggled with this faith. We know that he wasn't perfect at all. And yet he's in heaven right now with Heavenly Father, Son Jesus Christ, and the Holy Spirit. If anyone serves me, the Father will honor him. So now going back to Abraham, when he reached the land that God promised him, he lived there by faith. And so how do we know that he lived there by faith? Well, let's pick up the story here in verse 9. Hebrews chapter 11, verse 9. It says, by faith, Abraham dwelt in the land of promise as in a foreign country, dwelling in tents with Isaac and Jacob, the heirs with him of the same promise. How do we know that he lived there by faith? Because he basically lived like a foreigner. And how do we know that he lived like a foreigner rather than a permanent resident? Because he dwelt in tents. That's why. He didn't buy property. He didn't build a house. You know, some of us own houses, right? And in this area, if you own a house, man, praise the Lord, wow, you know? But pretty much, like, if you buy a house, it's like, that's the house I'm going to die in. I'm going to die in that house. I bought it. I'm staying here for the rest of my life, basically. You know, if you buy a plot of land, if you buy a house, usually the plan is, and for the rest of our lives, we will dwell there. Abraham did not buy a house. He did not buy land. He lived as a sojourner or as a pilgrim, a foreigner in the land that God promised. He never owned any land except the plots that he and Sarah were buried on. That's it. That's all he purchased. But no property, no house. And trust me, Abraham was rolling. He was rich. He had stuff. Part of the reason why he became rich was because of his lying. A little manipulator. I mean, everything should have been taken from him, but instead things were given to him. Again, God's grace. God's mercy. How many times have we messed up and yet God continues to bless us? Right? How many times have we totally blown it? Totally been unfaithful? Have done things like lying? Things that are totally contrary to the truth, Jesus Christ. Totally polar opposite. We do polar opposite of who Jesus is and the way we're supposed to be. And yet, he still blesses. He still uses. He still speaks to us. He still speaks through us. Now, that's humbling, huh? When you're struggling, and then the Lord uses you to minister to someone that's struggling, and you find yourself ministering to them, and you're just like, wow. But it's the kindness of the Lord that leads us to repentance. But even after Abraham and Sarah died, you have Isaac, their son, living the same way. Same with their grandson, Jacob, living the same way. Three generations living the same way, living as foreigners. Why? Pick up the story now here in verse 10. For he, Abraham, and let's just include Isaac and Jacob, waited for the city which has foundations, whose builder and maker is God. That's why they dwelt in tents. That's why they didn't buy property nor build a house. Because they were waiting for that promised land. That promised land that God promised Abraham. That's what they were waiting for. By faith, they looked forward to a better city. And not any city. You know, I don't know who I was talking to. I don't remember, but just lately, it just seems like I've been talking with people about how beautiful this area is. You know, when we come home from vacation, we come to a place where people vacation.

0: Like sometimes the places that we go on vacation to, it's like, why do we come here? We should have just stayed home. We live in such a beautiful place. We have like at least 5 or 6 different types of beaches here that you can go to. Is this on? Is this live? Because we don't want anyone to know this. Turn it off. Mute this. But we do. We have these little crevices of paradise. The 805. It's beautiful. See the stars at night. You can hear the ocean at night. You can go to the ocean and freeze to death if you wanted to. Or you can go to Lopez Lake and be nice and warm. If it's foggy here, all you have to do is just go to San Luis and it's sunny there. Or Nipomo, it's sunny there, you know. If you love the wind, hey, all you have to do is go to Santa Maria. It's always windy in Santa Maria. Always windy in Santa Maria. And if you like the fog, just stay in town. Go to Oceano, go to Guadalupe. Always plenty of fog there. Plenty of fog. But it's just all these beautiful places in the world. I mean, you have some of these cities that you want to go and visit, some of these destinations in your bucket list of places that you want to go and see before you die. Some of you are like, Jesus, please don't come until I visit those places, and then you can come and rapture us. If you're young, that's usually the way you think, and I get it, because I used to think the same way too. But now that I'm older, I'm like, Jesus, please hurry. Please. Anytime that my kids are saved, let's go. But Abraham and Isaac and Jacob were looking for a better city, not a city that you could possibly find here on this earth. It's a city that is built by God. We're talking about heaven. We're talking about heaven here. We're talking about the new Israel, the new Jerusalem that we read about in the book of Revelation. They were looking for a city built by God, and that's the reason why they lived on this land as foreigners. I saw this quote, and I want to read it to you. A foreigner is evident. The way they talk, and by the way, because we do live in a tourist destination, especially at this time of year, you see a lot of tourists. You could tell Bakersfield people. You could tell Fresno people. You can tell European people, Asian people. You could tell that people are foreign when they come and they visit. Praise the Lord. We need their money. We need their business. So you're welcome. Welcome. But a foreigner is evident. You can tell when someone's an out-of-towner. In Oceano, where I grew up, you could tell when someone's an out-of-towner just by the way they dress, the way they look. You could tell, hey, you ain't from around here, homie. Where are you from? You know? But a foreigner is evident. The way they walk, the way they dress, their mannerisms, their entertainment, their citizenship, and their friends all speak of their native home. If someone is the same in all these areas as the natives, they are no longer foreigners. They are permanent residents. Christians shouldn't live as if they were permanent residents of planet Earth. And that's the point here. This is what God is pointing out about Abraham, Isaac, and Jacob. That they were looking for heaven, which is why they didn't make their dwelling here on earth. And that's what we read in the New Testament over and over and over again. To always remember that our home is not here on earth. Our home is yet to come. God is actually preparing our home. He calls it mansions. Oh, that's good to know. Because right now I live in a little house. And I see some of the mansions. And I have to sometimes battle against wanting a mansion like that. How nice would it be to live in that? And then I do like some self-counseling so that I'm not yearning for that kind of a house. And I say things like, but could you imagine having to clean that house? At least my house is small to where it doesn't take that much, that long to clean. But that mansion right there, that's like 5 times the size of my house. That's just a lot of work, you know? But in places like Philippians chapter 3, verse 20, it says, our citizenship is in heaven. It's in heaven, a place built by God, not by man, not a place that you will ever find here on earth. You can only find it with God. Our citizenship is in heaven, from which we also eagerly wait for the Savior, the Lord Jesus Christ. Listen, I'm proud to be an American. I will always be proud to be an American. And I'll go worldwide declaring that I am an American. Do I stand out? Good. I'm from America. I'm proud of that. I'm proud of being a citizen of this country, permanent resident or citizen of this country. But we need to be even more proud of the fact that we're citizens in heaven. And you know, I know that we've kind of come out of it. There's still smacks of it. But it just seemed there for a while that Christians were more concerned about their citizenship here on earth in the United States than they were about their citizenship in heaven. It seemed like they were more vocal and more argumentative and more declaring about our rights here in this country more so than the blessings and the benefits that we are about to receive when we go to heaven. Like I said, I know that we're coming out of that. And some things needed to be said, I get it. Don't get me wrong, I understand. But it just seemed like some were just bent on it. And that can happen sometimes, right? Where we get so caught up where we live that we make our life all about that and we forget about the fact that we are going to heaven. And we spend a lot of money and we spend a lot of effort and a lot of energy and a lot of time trying to build our kingdom here on earth when in reality God has already built his kingdom to give to us. And I'm not saying that it's wrong to own a house and to have property and to own nice things and to work hard and all that. I'm not saying that. But what I am saying is don't forget that we are foreigners here on this earth. We're foreigners. We're pilgrims. Our permanent residential citizenship is in heaven with Jesus Christ. And so therefore, if we know this, and if we tell ourselves this on a regular basis, we will eagerly wait for the Savior, the Lord Jesus Christ. Jesus said in John 15, verse 19, if you belonged to the world, it would love you as its own. As it is, you do not belong to the world, but I have chosen you out of the world. That is why the world hates you. You know, when you're hated, like, for example, remember back in elementary, perhaps maybe even junior high and high school, there was a group that maybe hated you or loved you less. How did you feel? Didn't you feel like an outsider? Didn't you feel like you didn't belong? I mean, everybody else just seemed to be like, man, they're just like family. They just love each other. But I'm on the outside looking in, wishing that I had that. And you felt like an outsider. That's what Jesus is talking about here. The reason why we feel like we're outsiders is because we don't belong to this world. Because the world really doesn't want us.
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3: And thank you for joining us. This may seem to be a subject that you're not interested in, but if you just look around to your friends and loved ones, there's hardly any environment that you can talk about where this does not become an issue. What does the Bible say about this, and how do we find this truth? We've selected the Proverbs from this book of Solomon's writings, and we've put them together in this lesson, and we're going to talk about them today and again on Monday. We do want you to get a copy of the study guide because it helps you find all the verses. 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But this gives you the background of all these materials that we're talking about and the verses where these truths are found in this incredible book we know as the Book of Proverbs. And I hope you will take advantage of that and get that study guide for your own use and maybe have a study with some of your friends from the Book of Proverbs. Here we go today with this lesson. Here's part one of Power Up Purity, Proverbs for the Pure.
4: We live in a day when immorality seems to be the popular discussion in almost every venue, where it seems as if there's no place where it is not accepted. Christians argue for their immorality. Politicians openly and flagrantly express their immorality. Talk show hosts make it the brunt of their jokes. It filters down. It has an impact. It touches all of us whether we know it's happening or not. And yet the Word of God is very clear, and the Book of Proverbs especially deals with the issues that affect us in this society in which we live. There are several extended passages in the Book of Proverbs in the early part of the book where we see a father trying to warn his son about the

0: problems that await him if he is not careful, problems of immorality. At this place in the book of Proverbs, it becomes quite apparent that the source of the instruction is the Ten Commandments. The message in Proverbs is an exposition of the seventh commandment found in Exodus 20 and verse 14. You shall not commit adultery. It affects not only immorality within a marital relationship, but immorality before any relationship. Solomon, who is the human author of most of the Proverbs, is remembering what happened to his father David, and he's knowing the tendency of his own feeble heart, and he's watching the addiction of his own sons, and he does all he can do to shout out the warnings concerning the dangers of playing with the fire of immorality. The first words come in the second chapter, beginning in verse 16. Now, I want you to note that Solomon said all these things, and I'm going to read them to you. Somebody's going to say, you shouldn't talk about this in church. Well, if we shouldn't talk about it in church, it shouldn't be in the Bible then, right? I want to make sure you see this is in the Bible. That's why I want you to look down at your Bibles and read what I'm going to read, beginning in the second chapter in the 16th verse. To deliver you from the immoral woman, from the seductress who flatters with her words, who forsakes the companion of her youth and forgets the covenant of her God. For her house leads down to death and her paths to the dead. None who go to her return, nor do they regain the paths of life. Now turn over to the fifth chapter. My son, pay attention to my wisdom and lend your ear to my understanding, that you may preserve discretion and your lips may keep knowledge. For the lips of an immoral woman drip honey, and her mouth is smoother than oil. But in the end she is bitter as wormwood, sharp as a two-edged sword. Her feet go down to death, her steps lay hold of hell. Lest you ponder her path of life, her ways are unstable, you do not know them. Therefore hear me now, my children, and do not depart from the words of my mouth. Remove your way far from her. Do not go near the door of her house, lest you give your honor to others and your years to the cruel one, lest aliens be filled with your wealth and your labors go to the house of a foreigner. Turn over to chapter 6 and verse 24. To keep you from the evil woman, from the flattering tongue of a seductress, do not lust after her beauty in your heart, nor let her allure you with her eyelids. For by the means of a harlot a man is reduced to a crust of bread, and an adulteress will prey upon his precious life. Can a man take fire to his bosom and his clothes not be burned? Can one walk on hot coals and his feet not be seared? So is he who goes in to his neighbor's wife. Whoever touches her shall not be innocent. People do not despise a thief if he steals to satisfy himself when he is starving, yet when he is found, he must restore sevenfold. He may have to give up all the substance of his house. Whoever commits adultery with a woman lacks understanding. He who does so destroys his own soul. Wounds and dishonor he will get, and his reproach will not be wiped away. For jealousy is a husband's fury. Therefore he will not spare in the day of vengeance. He will accept no recompense, nor will he be appeased, though you give him many gifts. These are the proverbs about immorality. These passages teach us that it's easier to avoid the pitfalls of sin if we avoid the path of temptation. Almost all of secular living today is tainted by the lure to impurity. Most advertising today is slanted in that direction. We use sexual temptation to sell everything, everything, even things that you cannot even remotely connect with it, we sell with sexual impurity. In some of the translations of the passages that I have read, the word immoral woman is translated by the term strange woman. Now, that's not talking about a woman who's strange. First of all, the term strange woman in Israel referred to all those who were outside of the covenant of Israel, who followed the ways of Baal and other gods, and practiced the religion of the nations around them. Any such woman would be a strange woman to the man of God. And in Israel, there were some who had forsaken their own commitments to God, who had once walked with Jehovah but had walked away from him. And such a woman who would do such a thing would be considered by a man of God as a stranger. This description is also used on occasion for those women in Israel who were unfaithful to their own husbands, who had broken their vows to the Lord. And so whenever you read that in the book of Proverbs, you're talking about one of those three things: either someone who is a Baal worshiper or an idolater outside of the covenant of Israel, someone within the covenant of Israel who has forsaken the way of God, or someone who is an unfaithful spouse. Now, I need to tell you that in these passages, it appears somewhat one-sided, as you can see. It sounds as if we're picking on the women and not being faithful to the men. But please understand that this passage is a passage that describes a father's counsel to his son. So therefore, he's going to warn his son about what he considers to be the dangers out there awaiting him. If Solomon had chosen to sit down and talk with his daughter, he could have said exactly the same things to her about those men who would lure her into temptation. It seems to me today that within our culture, the ground is kind of level there. It's not one more than the other. It seems to be both and. So we will take this in a rather generic way. And every time you think that I'm talking about women in an unkind way, just remember, I'm just using the words of the scripture as they were presented from the format of a father talking to his son. Now, having read all of these instructions in chapters 2 through 6, the Proverbs of immorality, I want to tell you a story. I want to tell you the parable of immorality. If you have never read this, you will wonder if somebody who is a screenwriter hasn't gotten a hold of the book of Proverbs and changed it around. For once again now in your Bibles, turn to Proverbs 7 and verse 6. Solomon tells this story about immorality. Listen. For at the window of my house, I looked through my lattice, and I saw among the simple, I perceived among the youths, a young man devoid of understanding, passing along the street near her corner. And he took the path to her house, and in the twilight, in the evening, in the black and dark night, and there a woman met him with the attire of a harlot and a crafty heart. She was loud and rebellious, and her feet would not stay at home. At times she was outside, at times in the open square, lurking at every corner. So she caught him and kissed him. With an impudent face, she said to him, I have peace offerings with me. Today I have paid my vows. So I came out to meet you, diligently to seek your face, and I have found you. I have spread my bed with tapestry, colored coverings of Egyptian linen. I have perfumed my bed with myrrh, aloes, and cinnamon. Come, let us take our fill of love until morning. Let us delight ourselves with love, for my husband is not at home. He has gone on a long journey and has taken a bag of money with him and will come home on the appointed day. And with her enticing speech, she caused him to yield. With her flattering lips, she seduced him. Immediately he went after her as an ox goes to the slaughter or as a fool to the correction of the stocks, till an arrow struck his liver as a bird hastens to the snare. He did not know it would cost his life. That is Solomon's parable of immorality. It sounds like the plot of some of the movies that are out there today. It sounds like the storyline of some of the novels. Someone caught in the trap of infidelity and immorality. One modern writer has paraphrased it like this: it was early and the shadows of the night were just beginning to shroud the city with their darkening mantle. Solomon's eyes fell upon a young man. This youth had turned his back upon all counsel. He was involved with the wrong crowd. He thought he had all the answers, and yet he was untaught, immature, and unprotected. Apparently, he had no wise plans for the evening hours. Having idle time on his hands, he was a sitting duck and an easy victim. Slowly walking the street, he is met by the temptress. She is an interesting yet revolting study. She is a married woman, but an unfaithful one. She is dressed in sexy attire and has a subtle approach. She is talkative to the point of being boisterous, well acquainted with the evil ways of the world. She is self-willed, brash, possessive, and flattering. She inflates his ego, but deflates his resistance. She had her plans well staked out and attractively prepared. Her victim was chosen. He was flattered by her attention, and he was ready to yield. The temptation was giving every promise of success. Instead of running from it, the youth remained to enjoy it. The delight of temptation was about to become the tragedy of indulgence. She insinuated that her husband had gone away, taking plenty of money so that he could have a good time. So why shouldn't she have a good time while he's gone? She not only flattered this young man, but she played upon his sympathy. As she downgraded her husband, her victim was becoming elevated in his own thinking. Five words tell us the graphic story of the moral collapse of this young man. Look at them. She caused him to yield. And thousands of men have fallen in exactly the same way, with decayed character, destroyed morals, and diseased souls. They have become like department store merchandise, slightly soiled, greatly reduced in price. The parable of immorality. And it's very quiet in here because we all know people who have gone through that exact experience. Some may have walked through that in their own lives. The Bible speaks very pointedly and very powerfully to the problem of impurity. Here in these passages of Scripture, one of the most important things for us to notice is the price of immorality. We've seen the parables and the Proverbs. Let's notice the price. The price of immorality is first of all presented to us in a number of pictures. I'm sure all of you know what a metaphor is. It takes something that is spoken and uses a picture to build the concept of that in your mind. And if you go back with me to the second chapter again of the book of Proverbs, to the first passage that we read, you will notice that salted throughout all of these texts are little word pictures that Solomon uses to describe the price that is paid for immorality. Hollywood paints this beautifully in luxurious settings with wine and money and all kinds of embellishments. But what you never see in any of these stories is the awful price that is exacted from the one who indulges in such a way. But the book is a book of reality, the book of Proverbs. It doesn't just give us one side of the story like Hollywood does today. It gives us the whole story. And beginning in chapter 2, in verse 18, we have some of these metaphors. For her house leads down to death, and her paths to the dead. Notice chapter 5 and verse 4. But in the end, she is bitter as wormwood, sharp as a two-edged sword. Her feet go down to death, and her steps lay hold of hell. Notice chapter 5, verse 22. His own iniquities entrap the wicked man. He is caught in the cords of his sin. Notice chapter 6 and verse 27. Can a man take fire to his bosom and his clothes not be burned? Can one walk on hot coals and his feet not be seared? Look at verse 33 in the same chapter. Wounds and dishonor he will get, and his reproach will not be wiped away. Look at chapter 7 and verse 22. Immediately he went after her as an ox goes to the slaughter, or as a fool to the correction of the stocks, till an arrow struck his liver as a bird hastens to the snare. He did not know it would cost his life. Now, when you put all those together in those pictures, one right after the other, my friend, there is another side to immorality that nobody talks about. There is the pain and the anguish and the hurt and the brokenness and the separation and the awful disappointment. And I know I speak to some wounded hearts, and I do not mean to open the wound and make it more difficult for, but I must speak the truth. Wherever I travel, I see the awful pain of this kind of activity. When I see children being hustled off between mother and father, taken on an airplane so that they're crying when they leave one parent, and then they go to another parent and they stay with them for a while, and they're back and forth because of the broken vows of marriage. My friends, it is an epidemic, and it touches the church almost with the same incidents that it touches the world. And maybe it's time that we go back to read what God says. Maybe if we hear something more about the penalty of immorality from the Word of God, which speaks the truth, we will be cautious not to allow ourselves to be caught in the trap of sin. For Satan goes about as a roaring lion, seeking whom may devour, trying to destroy us and ruin our effectiveness for God. He's having a heyday today in the church, among leadership, and in the parishioners of congregations. The price of immorality. Notice, first of all, the pictures. But let me break it down in another way. Let's talk for a moment about the price tags. We all know that when we sin, there is a spiritual price tag. When we do that which God tells us not to do, we pay the penalty. There is always some scar tissue from sin. Yes, God forgives, but God does not take away the consequences. I remember when I was a young man as a pastor, I was reading an article in his magazine written by a quite well-known writer at that time by the name of Walter Trobisch. Walter Trobisch was writing on sexual purity and God's forgiveness, and he made a statement in one of his articles that just jumped off the page to me. The statement was that God's wonderful forgiveness is so wonderful that God can make done things undone. And I looked at that and I thought, that's not true. That's not true. I never wrote a letter to anybody who wrote an article in a magazine before in my life, but I wrote him a letter. I said, I read your article, and it is wonderful except for one statement. God cannot make done things undone. How many of you know that? I was at that time counseling with a young lady who was in trouble because of immorality. She was carrying a child that she should not have been carrying. She had no husband. She had been immoral, and she was brokenhearted, and she asked God to forgive her, and God did forgive her, no question about it, but the baby was born. You can't make done things undone. So there is a price, spiritually. But I don't want to talk about the spiritual price. I want to get down to the practical issues that affect this in our churches and in our homes, because Solomon looks at us as almost as if he's taking an x-ray picture of this particular time in history. And he tells us what happens when we do not follow God's clear direction about moral purity. First of all, we suffer personally. Proverbs 5:9 says, lest you give your honor to others and your years to the cruel one. One commentator I read said the word cruel one means blackmailer. Lest you give your honor to others and allow yourself to be blackmailed. You pay a price emotionally. Proverbs 5:11-14 says that this kind of activity fills your life with remorse and regret. And you mourn at last when your flesh and your body are consumed and you say, how I have hated instruction and my heart despised correction. I have not obeyed the voice of my teachers nor inclined my ear to those who instructed me. I was on the verge of total ruin in the midst of the assembly of the congregation. Notice, hated instruction, despised correction, obeyed not the voice of his teachers, inclined not his ear to those who instructed him. Here's a person who looks back on his life and realized that he had been forewarned and he had ignored the warning and had walked headlong into the whole situation in spite of that.
1: I can't tell you how prevalent the story we have just read is today in our world, in our churches, in the people that you and I know. This is a subject we need to understand and be prepared to deal with. The Bible helps us and gives us principles to keep us on the right track. And if you're studying along with us in the book of Proverbs, you know that there's much information here about this subject. We'll take part two of this on Monday. In the meantime, it's Friday. Therefore, I want to give you my little Friday speech about going to church. Do hope you will do that. So many people have come back to the church, and unfortunately, so many people who left during COVID have not come back. You need to be in church if you want to grow in the Lord, and I hope you will make that a priority for the weekend. Wherever you are, find a church that honors the Lord, teaches the Word of God, and be blessed. We'll see you then on Monday. Thanks for listening. Have a great weekend.
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1: We can't move forward in our walk looking back. And by them wanting to go back to Judaism, it caused their walk to be stunted. The author is saying that they should have been teachers by now, eating the solid milk of the things of God. But instead, he said, you are still sipping on the milk of the word. You should be teachers by now. And I believe that there are a lot of Christians today, a lot of you sitting here, in the same condition, been Christians for years, to the point where you should be teachers of our children's ministry, of our teens ministry, small group leaders. If we just looked at how long you claim you've been a Christian, by now you should be teachers. But because you have been dabbling with the world and going back and forth, back and forth, it has stunted your spiritual growth, and you're still on milk. You said, but right here it said that those on milk that they're a babe. Babies do need milk. Babies can't handle solid food. But watch this. This is talking about being stunted in your growth. It is like being an adult, but still in a baby's crib, playing with blocks, saying goo goo ga ga. That's not cute. It's cute when a little baby, that's cute when a baby is doing that. When your big old grown self is up in a crib, goo goo ga ga, that's not cute. That's not cute at all. There's nothing cute about that. And there are a lot, and you crying out for some milk in a sippy bottle, sippy cup. That's not cute. So that's what he's talking about here. He says you should be mature. You should be really teachers by now. But you're acting like a baby because you have been stunted in your walk with the Lord. And I believe that's for some of you here. You talk to some of you. Yeah, I've been a Christian since 19. But all the time, you just don't know. What I heard is, I got

0: all I heard.
1: That was it. You think you talking up a storm? You heard a little kid, they just, and you know, they shaking their head like, you understand what? No! You should be teaching and leading, but you're still on baby's milk. He said, that is not cute. Look in verses 1-3 of chapter 6. It said, therefore, leaving the discussion of the elementary principles of Christ, let us go on to perfection, not laying again the foundations of repentance from dead works and of the faith toward God, of the doctrine of baptism, of laying on the hands, of resurrection of the dead, and of eternal judgment. And this we will do if God permits. Now, the author said in verse 1, let us leave the elementary things of the faith and let us go on to maturity. See, a believer is supposed to grow up and not remain a baby. You know, the Bible says in 1 Peter 2:2, as newborn babes desire the pure milk of the word that you may grow thereby. When we're babies in the faith, we're supposed to desire milk. We are. We're supposed to desire the milk of the word so we can grow up. The point is, so we can grow up. That's the point. And not remain a baby. See, if a baby isn't growing, something is wrong. As a mother, you know, and you have that, you go to the doctor, you have a baby, go to the doctor, and the doctor says, well, at this age, they're supposed to be at this development and this, and all of a sudden you look, they're 10 months old, but they the size of a 3-month-old, you know something is wrong. The doctor knows something is wrong. We are supposed to be growing up, and if a baby isn't growing, something is wrong. And so too, if we aren't growing in our faith, something is wrong. Something's not right. So my question is, are you growing in your faith? Now, before you answer, some of you only look at growing only in terms of how often you read, pray, and come to church. Now, these things are fine, and they have their place. But do you see more of the Spirit in your life? Are you more loving this year than you were last year? Are you more patient today than yesterday? I was trying to hurry up and get home, try to run to the store before church, try to hurry up and get home, pick up my wife to come here. And I think I got every Sunday driver in front of me that was. And so, you know, the patience part kicked in just for a moment. And I saw a little gap. These two cars gave me just enough. And boom, boom, and I was gone. Dude got so mad at me. He gave me half of a peace sign. And I was like, oh, man, my fault, bro. My fault. He wasn't hearing it. Are we more patient today than we were yesterday? And I've always said, when you say, you know, Lord, you know, help me be more patient. You just, hey, stand by for the standby. Every granny driver is going to be, it's going to be on. And especially, and they only come out when you have to really get somewhere. Other than that, you know, everybody's just driving normal. Are we more patient today than we were yesterday? Are we exercising more self-control in our eating? Oh, now we talking. I just think it's something that kicks in our brain when we go to a buffet. I think, you know, if we just say, okay, I'm going to the buffet and I'm just going to get one plate and I'm done. Are you kidding me? Are you kidding me? That's, you know, there's one guy that works out at the gym. I heard that he said this. He said that the buffets are killing more people than the war over in Afghanistan is. Buffets. Now, because you know, we go to a regular restaurant, we get one plate and we're done. We go into the house. We're not saying, you know, while you at it, I just finished up this plate. Now, can you bring me a second? Or you know, let me look on, get that menu again. Now, bring me this now. We don't do that. But when we go to the buffet, why do we do that? And we go and we just get, and you know, the folk just walking out like, and just swole. And I don't know why we do that. I just feel that I have to at least minimally get two plates. And I'm already, I'm stuffed. Now I just get another one. And then, of course, they got some kind of dessert and a whole wall as big as this sanctuary of dessert. And you got to pile that on top of, too. That's why, you know, for me, I got to stop. I just stopped going to those places because I know me. But the thing is that one of the fruit of the Spirit is self-control. It's self-control. Are we exercising more self-control in our temper? In certain temptations, are you still falling to the same temptations over and over again? Or are you now exercising more self-control? See, these are the things we need to be growing in. Hey, let me tell you something. You can still come to church, read your Bible, and pray, and still be just as angry, just as impatient, so unloving. Picking out the buffets. You can still do all that and still come to church. Do all those things. See, the acid test is, are we exercising more self-control in these particular area? And that's why these are the areas we need to be evaluating our growth in. So are we growing? Do you still blow your top? Littlest thing, just boom, you just blow up. Just crazy. Boom, volcano. Lava spilling all over the place. See, these are things that we need to really evaluate our lives by these things. See, we grow as we, and don't miss this, we grow as we abide and stay close to Jesus. And he will work these things in our lives. It's not by you trying harder. It's by his grace. God has to give us the desire to do these things. Philippians 2:13, it is God who works in us both to will, that's desire, and to do his good pleasure. God, that's desire. God has to give us the desire to do these things. God has to give us the desire and say, no, I'm not going to go up there for two or three more plates. God has to give us the desire to read, to pray, to God has to do this, and we get it not by trying harder. So often we say, okay, I'm just going to, and then your whole Christian life is based upon, oh, I've tried harder, you know, but I keep failing. I'm trying and I just keep trying. You're trying in your own strength, your own might, your own energy. And then Satan comes and says, man, you've tried that, man. Leave that alone. Leave that God stuff alone. You've tried and failed. Oh, you failed. You're a hypocrite. You're a failure. Just leave that God stuff alone. Go on back out there. You had these issues when you were out there. So why, you know, and that's what he does. That's why he's called the accuser of the brother. He accuses us. He said, what are you trying to do, you hypocrite? And who do you think you are? Man, just forget that stuff. You keep, it's just your walk is just like up and down. Why don't you stay down and get on back out there?
0: Okay.
1: And we go on back out there and dabble. Now, look at verses 4 through 8. Let me just say this. Verses 4 through 8 are some of the most difficult passages in all the Bible. They're difficult, and if you had 20 commentaries, you get 20 different answers on these verses. So I'm not going to spend a bunch of time on them. I'm just going to let them say what they say, and I'm going to make a couple of comments, and we're going to go on to verse 9. Now, look at verses 4 through 8. It says, for it is impossible for those who were once enlightened and have tasted the heavenly gift, have become partakers of the Holy Spirit, have tasted the good word of God and the powers of the age to come, if they fall away, to renew them again to repentance, since they crucified again for themselves the Son of God and put him to an open shame. For the earth, which drinks in the rain that often comes upon it and bears herbs useful for those by whom it is cultivated, receives blessings from God. But if it bears thorns and briars, it is rejected and near being cursed, whose end is to be burned. Now, these verses, like I said, are some of the most complicated verses in all the Bible. Remember, the author is writing to Jewish believers who wanted to go back to Judaism. And here he is warning them that if they go back after being enlightened by the Holy Spirit, tasted of the heavenly gift of salvation, have been partakers of the work of the Spirit, tasted the good word of God, and experienced the dunamis power of God's Holy Spirit in and through their life, to experience all this and go back? I was thinking about this afternoon, and it's a pitiful, pitiful example, but it kind of gives you just a glimpse of what he is trying to say in these verses. It's like being homeless, living on the streets, eating out of the garbage cans, and all of a sudden someone comes and rescues you, moves you into an incredible mansion that is all yours. You have, no doubt, at your disposal, a buffet. Every day, you can eat all day long, wearing the finest clothes, having an unlimited bank account. You don't have to say, well, you know, the bank account balance, you know, do my bank book balance. No. Unlimited bank account. To turn away and say, I think I'll go back to the streets and eat out of the garbage cans. No way would you do that. And what you really would do is go back to your buddies you used to share the garbage can with, and you will be one beggar telling another beggar where you found bread. That's the natural thing you would do. No way would, after experiencing the glories and the glitz and glimmer of the mansion life, having food unlimited, unlimited bank account, the finest clothes that money could buy, for you to say, nah, I'd rather live on the streets. That bed in that mansion is just too soft. I like the concrete. You know, just with a little layer of cardboard up under there. Yeah, that's what I like better. No way would you do that. This is what the author is trying to relate to. He said, look, after you have tasted and seen that the Lord is good, after you've been enlightened and have you been partakers of the Holy Spirit, you've tasted the good word of God and the powers of the age to come, to turn back. What he is saying is that you can get so far out there that you don't want to come back. See, that's the thing. You don't want to repent. You don't want to come back to God. You can get so far back out there. This is why there's a danger of going back out there, because you can get so far out there that you refuse to come back. And you've talked to some people who are in danger of this. They've been, yeah, I did the church there. I used to be in the church. And all this sort of stuff. And they get, well, won't you come back? No, there's a hypocrite there. I ain't going back there. And you're like, you need to come back to the Lord. Come back. No, I don't want to come back. And they can get so far, they can say, I don't want to come back. I don't want to come back. I don't want to come back. And like Genesis 6:3, the Bible says, my spirit shall not always strive with man. And you get to the point where you don't want to come back. An amazing example of this, I believe, is Judas Iscariot. Mysterious man. One of the most mysterious in all the Bible. Depending upon your theological slant or where people stand, Judas is an amazing guy. Just think about it. Chosen by Jesus. I mean, Jesus said he chose him. He chose him. And keep in mind, there's another account in the Gospels that said that Jesus spent all night in prayer before he chose the 12. He didn't say he spent all night in prayer before he chose the 11, and then Judas just kind of came along for the ride. Doesn't say that. You remember when Jesus sent out the 70 disciples? He gave them power over unclean spirits, over all the work of the enemy. They came back so excited. They said, the demons are subject to us in your name. He said, don't be shocked, you know, blown away by that. He said, I saw Satan fall like lightning from heaven. He said, don't be, you know, excited that the demons are subject to you, but that your names are written in heaven. Did you know Judas was part of that crew? He tasted. He was a partaker of the Holy Spirit. Remember, Jesus gave them power, dunamis, over all the works of the enemy. And they came back just fired up. Woo! Man, the demons are subject to you in your name. He tasted. Tasted the good word of God. Sat at the feet of Jesus for 3.5 years. Heard teaching from Jesus. Jesus himself was just laying that word out, and Judas was there. Tasted. Mysterious guy. Because depending upon your theological belief, he poses all kinds of problems. It says that when Judas hung himself, it says in Acts 1:25 that Judas went to his own place. There was a special place that Judas went. Mysterious guy. But I believe he fits this thing perfectly. Judas had a chance to repent. Jesus gave him a chance. You remember he said, now, okay, soldiers, now we go. I know where he hangs out. He's going to be at this garden. Jesus will be at the garden. He will be praying. Now, the one I go and kiss on the jaw. That's the one. You arrest him. You don't bother them other guys. They probably going to run anyway. So don't bother them anyway. So he comes through with a whole, you know, mob of soldiers. Master, you know. And he kissed. Mwah. And Jesus said, you betrayed the Son of Man with a kiss. Now, at that moment, he could have been like, yeah, that's what I'm doing, but I'm so sorry. Please forgive me. Yeah, he had a moment there. He could have. But he didn't. He didn't. He chose to go through with his plan. He felt a little sorry, a little bummed out, some remorse. Remorse is not repentance. Even remorse can produce tears. The Bible says when we repent, there's fruit we bear that show we're repentant, bear fruits worthy of repentance. We can easily shed a few tears. We can be sorry that we got caught. But that's not repentance. The Bible says in 2 Corinthians, I believe it's chapter 10. It talks about how the sorrow of the world produces death. If it's not 10, it's 7:10. But the sorrow of the Lord, godly sorrow, produces repentance to salvation. But the sorrow of the world produces death. Judas had the sorrow of the world, and it produced death. He went and hung himself. Godly sorrow produces repentance. When you're truly sorry that you've broken, you've sinned against God, it'll produce a repentance, and the repentance will produce a fruit showing from your life that you are sorry. And you know what that fruit is? You'll stop doing it. To repent, it was a military word. It means to walk in one direction, do an about face, and walk in another direction. So the fruit that you're sorry is this. I won't do it anymore. And you walk in the other direction. Judas had the sorrow of the world, and it produced death. He went and hung himself. You know, every scholar wrestled with these verses, and there are thousands of different interpretations. Some of the most sorry ones is when people are willing to hang on to their theological belief and not let the verses speak for themselves and force some bogus interpretation on these verses to say, well, these believers were not believers. They were just Jewish people who were not believers. Well, we already saw in chapter 3, he called them holy brethren, partakers of the heavenly calling. And how in the world can you be enlightened, tasted the heavenly gift, partaker of the Holy Spirit, tasted of the good word of God and the powers of the age to come, and not be a believer? How in the world can, but because of their silly theological view that they're willing to hold on to, they will say, that's not a believer. Are you kidding me? It's shocking to me. That's why, you know, when I was studying these verses today, I didn't even look at it. I just didn't even look at any more. commentaries because I already know what they were going to say. Already, I just didn't bother to even look. Stay on your shelf. Stay on the shelf. Not even going to even pull them out because I already know it's going to be some. And I would have just been just miserable flipping through reading this bogus interpretation of these verses. You cannot say that this is not a believer. You kidding me? But see, the thing we have to look at, that these verses warn us. Now, here's my thing. If these verses are warning us, it is obvious there's some impending danger. So why warn? If there's a sign, if you're driving, the sign says bridge out ahead. Now, if you keep, you know, driving and you fall off, well, that sign tried to warn you. It was a warning of impending danger. So these verses are warning us of some impending danger that we can get so far out there that we don't want to come back. We don't want to repent. Tired, I'm tired of folk in church, and I'm tired of God not coming through for me, and I've been praying, and he ain't answered my prayers, and I'm just tired of it. I ain't going back. And you can get to that point. What happens? What happens when a person gets to that point? Well, I'm not, hey, that's where God comes in. I don't know. I just don't know. My thing is just heed the warning. Don't go back. Don't go back. Because you can get so far out there, you don't want to come back. You don't want that. So just don't go back. Well, if they go back and you say they were believer and then they don't want to repent, then what happened? Don't ask me that. Because that's God's business. I just see, and because people want things like that, they and now some in some circles say, hey, they lost their salvation.
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3: Paul's whole point is God was the Word. He was in the form of God. That never changes. He divested himself of certain prerogatives, but God exalted him and gave him the name above every name, that at the name of Jesus, every knee should bow, of those in heaven and those on earth, and every tongue should confess that Jesus Christ is Lord, to the glory of God the Father. Now let's apply that. Let that mind that I just described be in you, where you are willing to divest yourself of certain prerogatives in a relationship in order to serve that other person that you are relating to. Let this mind be in you, which was also in Christ Jesus. So the model of the Christian life is Christ. He's the first model. There are more, by the way. Because Paul himself was a follower of Jesus Christ, and if you remember, in another letter, Paul says, follow me as I follow the Lord. Paul uses himself as a second example in verse 17 of chapter 2. This is sort of where we left off. Yes, and if I am being poured out as a drink offering on the sacrifice and service of your faith, I am glad and rejoice with you all. For the same reason, you also be glad and rejoice with me. Paul didn't know if he was going to live or die. That's what this is all about. To be poured out was speaking of a drink offering, a libation that was often poured on burnt offerings in the tabernacle or in the temple. And it was a metaphor to be used of life being poured out to death. So the very last letter that Paul writes, 2 Timothy chapter 4, he uses this language. I am already being poured out as a drink offering, and the time of my departure or death is at hand. I have fought the good fight. I have finished the race. I have kept the faith. Now he says, look, I'm in prison. Don't know if I'm going to live. Don't know if I'm going to lose my head. If I do, I'm happy. I rejoice. I am living my life, divesting myself, emptying myself, being lowly minded. I'm serving the Lord. If that's what he has for me, great. If that's what he doesn't have for me, great. So Jesus is the first model, first example. The second is Paul. Now there are two more that follow. There's Timothy, his protege, and a guy by the name of Epaphroditus, and that's the rest of this chapter. First of all, Timothy, verse 19, but I trust in the Lord to

0: send Timothy to you shortly, that I also may be encouraged when I know your state. You know, Paul was always part of a team. When you think of Paul the Apostle, I don't know exactly how you think of Paul, but a lot of people sort of see him as a rugged individualist, doesn't really need people. He kind of works on his own. It's just he and God. God speaks to him and he does his thing. Couldn't be farther from the truth. Paul always had others with him, a team. Paul and Barnabas, Paul and Silas, Aquila and Priscilla, Apollos, Epaphroditus, many of them. Paul was always part of a team. Two more people that he relied on a lot, two friends, were Timothy and Epaphroditus. Now, Timothy. Timothy was born and raised in a town called Lystra. Paul went through Lystra in Asia Minor, modern-day Turkey, on his first missionary journey. That's when we believe Timothy, as a child, was converted to Christ. Timothy was the product of a mixed marriage, meaning his mother was Jewish, who became a believer in Christ. His father was an unbelieving Greek. So he is the son of a mixed marriage, but Paul calls him my son in the faith. Paul's son in the faith. So his grandmother was Lois. His mother was Eunice. That's mentioned in the book of 2 Timothy. Timothy converted on the first missionary journey of Paul, as I said, when he went through town, stayed in Lystra. When Paul came back through on his second missionary journey, Paul then invited him to join his team. So from that day forward, Timothy became part of Paul the Apostle evangelistic crusade team, a full-fledged member, and he served with him ever since, his son in the faith. But look how he describes him. I trust in the Lord Jesus to send Timothy to you shortly, that I also may be encouraged when I know your state. I'm going to send Timothy. He's with me in Rome, 800 miles away from you guys in Philippi. But I'm going to send him to you because I want to know how you guys are doing in your faith. For, he says in verse 20, I have no one like-minded who will sincerely care for your state. It's a very unusual word that he uses here, like-minded. It's the only use of it in the entire Greek New Testament, or the entire New Testament. He uses it once, and it's to speak of Timothy. The word that is translated like-minded is isopsukos, and it literally means equal-souled. Equal-souled. We would say soulmate. We track. Paul writes to the Corinthians and he says that Timothy does the same kind of work in the Lord as I also do. So you think of all the people Paul the Apostle knew. He knew a lot of people and he served with a lot of people. But of all the people that he loved, that he served with, stalwarts in the faith, fruitful people in the ministry, no one was quite like Timothy. There was only one person who was like-minded, who thought like Paul thought, who cared for people like Paul cared for people, who were motivated not by status, not by financial remuneration, just to serve the Lord. Paul said, I don't have anybody else like that except this guy. In the Old Testament, you remember David, when he met Jonathan, the son of Saul, it says that David and Jonathan's heart were knit together. Very similar kind of relationship. They loved the same Lord in the same manner as each other. Jonathan could see that motivation in David. He admired it. David could see that back at Jonathan. So, equal-souled, soulmate. If you find another person who loves Jesus as much as you love Jesus, of the opposite sex, marry them. I did. I found somebody who is equal in soul to me. I took her out to dinner one time. I had known her for several months, actually a couple of years. I had dated her and then, to my chagrin, dumped her. But then we were eating dinner one night and she ministered to me the things of the Lord and what he had done in her life. And I thought, I'm an idiot. for letting her go. She is equal souled. So I got to marry my best friend and soulmate. He continues in verse 21, for all seek their own, not the things which are of Christ Jesus. Now that's quite a statement. One translation says, for everybody else is selfish, except for Timothy. I don't exactly know what is in Paul's mind when he wrote this. I don't know who he's referring to. Maybe he's thinking of those people in Philippi who were preaching the gospel for all the wrong reasons. We discussed them a couple weeks back. But all seek their own, or everyone else is selfish. They don't seek the things which are of Christ Jesus. But you know his, Timothy's, proven character, that as a son with his father, he served with me in the gospel. Therefore, I hope to send him at once, as soon as I see how it goes with me. I got to find out if I'm going to live or die, what the verdict will be. But I trust in the Lord that I myself shall come to you shortly. So Timothy had a proven track record. Paul had utilized him before, sent him on other errands, other missions, from Ephesus to Thessalonica, from Ephesus to Macedonia, a few different places. So he mentions this, that he's reliable, he's trustworthy. Second friend that he mentions, fourth example of the model of the Christian life after Christ, after Paul, after Timothy, is verse 25, Epaphroditus. Yet I considered it necessary to send to you Epaphroditus, my brother, fellow worker, and fellow soldier, but your messenger and the one who ministered to my need. Now, Epaphroditus, that's not a name you hear every day, is it? Have you ever met an Epaphroditus? I never have. It sort of sounds like a disease, right? Laryngitis, appendicitis. I got a bad case of Epaphroditus. But this guy was not a disease, far from it. He was a trusted friend to the Apostle Paul. He was probably a Gentile convert. We don't really know much about him. There's only two times in the entire New Testament he's mentioned. Both of them are in the book of Philippians, chapter 2 and chapter 4. But I'm guessing he was a Gentile convert because his name, Epaphroditus, is a reference to the goddess Aphrodite.
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0: And the name Epaphroditus means related to Aphrodite. It came to mean lovely. The name means lovely, but it has an association with Aphrodite. Now, you remember Aphrodite was the Greek goddess of love and fertility. If you ever make it to Corinth in Greece, you can still see this little protrusion, this little mountain right out on the outskirts of town called the Acrocorinth. It goes 200 feet up from the city of Corinth itself. On the top of the Acrocorinth in the city of Corinth was a temple to Aphrodite that employed 1,000 prostitutes, because Aphrodite was worshipped by prostitution. So if you came to Corinth in those days, those 1,000 priestesses would walk the 200 feet down on the steps into the city of Corinth at night to ply their trade, and the money they got supported the work of the Temple of Aphrodite. So whoever this guy is, I'm guessing he was a non-Jewish person, a Gentile convert, who had associations. His parents named him after Aphrodite. The name came to mean lovely or pleasant. But Paul calls him his brother, his fellow worker, a fellow soldier. I like this next part. But your messenger. What does he mean? The word messenger is the word apostolos. So it would be translated apostle. He's my brother. He's my fellow worker, but he's your apostle. You sent him out. You sent him to me. You sent him to Rome. I'm 800 miles away. Epaphroditus is your missionary to Rome. And here he is with me. Epaphroditus traveled all the way to Rome to serve the Apostle Paul while he was in prison. He was a true servant. He is an example of esteeming others better than himself. So Jesus Christ, Paul the Apostle, Timothy, now Epaphroditus, being sent on a mission to alleviate the suffering and help Paul the Apostle. Epaphroditus believed in something I'm going to give a term to, basin theology. Basin theology. Let me explain. Everybody goes and lives and works out of one of two basins in life. Basin number one is the basin of Pontius Pilate. Pontius Pilate, when Jesus came before him and he didn't know what to do with him, he wanted to acquit him, but the crowd was against Jesus. So Pilate called for a basin of water and a towel. He washed his hands in the basin, symbolizing, I am washing myself of the responsibility. You do with him what you want. Crucify him. Go ahead. That's the basin of self-centeredness. The other is the basin of Jesus Christ. On the night Jesus was betrayed, he took a basin of water and a towel. He girded himself with a towel. He began to wash the dirty feet of the disciples. So you and I, we have a choice. Will we work from the basin of Pilate, self-centeredness, or from the basin of Christ, ministering to one another's needs? That's the essence that Paul is getting to. Let nothing be done through selfish ambition, but let each esteem others better than himself. That's what Jesus did. Let that mind be in you. He was God. He emptied himself of certain prerogatives. I follow Jesus Christ. I'm willing to die if need be. Timothy has served me in the gospel. Epaphroditus, your missionary, your servant, your apostle, and the one, he says, who ministered to my need. He continues, verse 26, since he was longing for you all, and he was distressed because you had heard that he was sick. Apparently, as soon as Epaphroditus finished his 800-mile journey and made it to Rome, he became gravely ill, deathly sick. I say deathly sick because the word used here for sick is the same word used when Lazarus got sick and died. So I don't know what he came down with, if he drank the water and he got, what would you call it in Rome, Caesar's revenge? Something affected him, and he got gravely sick. Then when he heard that the Philippians heard that he was sick, that's what really distressed him. Oh, no, they know that I'm sick. They're going to be worried sick about my sickness. So he is distressed over the fact that that knowledge came to the Philippians and they'd be worried about him. So I love this guy. He's thinking about their feelings, you might say. He was longing for you all and he was distressed because you had heard that he was sick. For indeed, he was sick almost unto death. But God had mercy on him, not only on him, but on me also, lest I should have sorrow upon sorrow. Now, wait a minute. This guy is with Paul the Apostle and he's sick. If I read my New Testament correctly, especially the book of Acts, I notice that Paul was able to perform many miraculous works, including healing of the sick. Yet, Epaphroditus was sick in Paul's presence. He's not the only one. When Paul writes his very last letter, 2 Timothy, the very last chapter, in fact, almost the very end of the book, the very last words Paul the Apostle ever penned, the third to the last sentence that Paul the Apostle ever penned, he said, "I have left Trophimus sick at Miletus." He's sick? I'm leaving. See ya. You say, well, why didn't Paul heal him? I am convinced that Paul probably did pray for both of these fellas. But God said no. Paul wasn't the healer. Paul knew that he wasn't the one who could heal people. He didn't heal anybody. He knew that it's up to God to heal people. I can ask God to heal you. I can lay hands and ask God to heal you. I can pray in faith that God would heal you. But the healing is not up to me or the amount of faith that I have. Ultimately, it's up to God. So I think he did pray for Epaphroditus. I think he did pray for Trophimus, but they weren't healed. Sometimes I pray for people and they get better. Other times I prayed for people and they get worse. So if you're thinking, oh, I have to have Pastor Skip pray for me, I'm happy to pray for you. No question. Love to do it. If you have a physical ailment, you want oil administered, we'll do the whole bit. And God may say yes, and I hope he does. Or he'll say no, and you might die. But ultimately, it's up to him. And there's nothing wrong with, even if a person has a gift or an enabling to see people heal, there's nothing wrong with using that and or modern medicine. Timothy is an example. Paul knew that Timothy had a weak stomach. Paul could have said, Timothy, be healed in Jesus' name. And maybe he did pray for that. But when he writes his letter to Timothy, he says, Timothy, take a little wine for your stomach's infirmity. It was used as medicinal, for medicinal purposes. So he was sick. No doubt Paul prayed for him. God said no. You know, even Paul the Apostle had what he called the thorn in the flesh, and that he asked God to take it away from him three different times. And God said, nope, nope, nope. And then finally the Lord said, my grace is all you need. And so Paul said, okay, I can live with that. I'll rejoice in what I have. Therefore, I sent him the more, verse 28, therefore I sent him the more eagerly that when you see him again, you may rejoice and I may be less sorrowful. So evidently, Epaphroditus is better, has already been dispatched by Paul. Paul has sent Timothy and Epaphroditus there when he writes this en route to Rome. And he says this, receive him therefore in the Lord with all gladness and hold such men in esteem because for the work of Christ he came close to death, not regarding his life, to supply what was lacking in your service toward me. It's a beautiful principle there of respecting leaders, respecting servants, respecting, honoring those among us who serve. Pastor Matt brought to your attention the servants that are working in VBS. We're asking for servants at Freedom Celebration. We're asking for servants at the Love Day here in Albuquerque. But then, once you serve, we also want to thank you and honor you. We have an axiom on this staff. We honor up, we honor down, and we honor all around. So we honor those who are above us in the Lord and hold them in high respect and esteem. As Paul said, we honor down those who are servants in what we might say lower capacities. Honor up, honor down, and then honor all around. And then he qualifies that by saying, because for the work of Christ, he came close to death, not regarding his life, to supply what was lacking in your service toward me. So Paul said, look, I knew that you sent him to minister to me. You would be here. You would serve me yourself if you could. You couldn't. So you sent him to Rome 800 miles to do that in your place. And he is to be honored for his work, to supply what was lacking in your service toward me. So, When you see an usher or security or a pastor and they ask you questions like, excuse me, but what is in the purse or what is in your backpack? And you get a little bristly like, you all, none of your business what's in my purse or my backpack. And then they say, well, now slow down a minute, pal. We'd like to see inside. Oh, you have no. Listen, they're looking inside to protect you because some people could smuggle a weapon in. They've done it before. So all of that should cause a different reaction from you, one of thank you very much for watching out for my need. I esteem you and honor you in the Lord. Keep up the great work. Instead of criticizing them, honoring them. There's a great old saying, a pat on the back, even though it's only a few vertebrae removed from a kick in the pants, is miles ahead in results. Give each other the love of Christ, a pat on the back, a word of encouragement. It's tough enough serving the Lord in a dark world. We need all of the honoring and encouraging we can get.
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1: Now, when the Bible uses the term heart, it's used in different ways, but primarily it signifies the whole inner person. It's not talking, in most cases, about the actual organ. It's talking about the inner person, which involves the mind and the emotion and the will. The real person, the real who you are, is the heart. And that's what God wants to change and transform, and that's what God is dealing with.
0: When the Bible talks about your heart, it means everything that makes you, you. Your heart is the center of your emotions. It influences your mind and how you think. The word heart is almost interchangeable with the word soul in Scripture. All of these things are what God desires from you. Today, Pastor John will challenge you to surrender more of your heart to the Lord. If you've been following Jesus for years, great. Give Him more of yourself. And if you haven't made that commitment, pray about that today. Now, let's join Pastor John in the book of Daniel chapter 4 as he begins his message, The Sin God Will Not Tolerate.
1: You ever had an embarrassing moment? You know, something crazy happens to you, something real embarrassing situation. Well, you know, when you have an embarrassing moment, you don't really write about it or publish it or tell other people about it. But what makes this story in Daniel chapter 4 unique is that King Nebuchadnezzar had an embarrassing moment. Not just an embarrassing moment, but an embarrassing 7 years. We're going to find out that God, because of his pride, allowed him to have the heart of an animal and to go out into the fields and actually grovel like an animal, to be turned into a beast for 7 years until he realized that it is God who rules in the heavens. And when he turned his eyes back unto God and recognized that, then God exalted him and reinstated him in his place and position as the king of Babylon. So this chapter is unique in the Bible in that it's actually a king's proclamation. And by that, a Gentile pagan king proclaims his conversion. And I do say the word conversion because most conservative Bible scholars believe that Nebuchadnezzar, this wicked, polytheistic, pantheistic king that worshiped all these many gods, actually comes to know the God of heaven, the high and holy God of heaven. And here's a real mind-blowing thought, that we would actually see Nebuchadnezzar in heaven. Just the amazing thought that God would show mercy to this pagan king and that he would humble him so he would turn his eyes on him and then convert him and that he would one day go to heaven. So God spoke to Nebuchadnezzar in chapter 2 through a dream. And then God spoke to Nebuchadnezzar in chapter 3 through appearing in the fiery furnace. And now God speaks to Nebuchadnezzar through another dream in which he didn't really humble himself. And so God forcibly had to bring judgment upon this man until he repented and turned back to God. So I believe that at this point, the king is not saved, but he's giving us a testimony of his conversion. Now, there's about 8 sections that we're going to cover tonight as we survey and then make application. I want you to follow with me. First, in verses 1-3, we see the preface to this proclamation that the king is going to make, or his testimony, beginning in verse 1. Nebuchadnezzar the king, unto all people, nations, languages that dwell in all the earth, peace be multiplied unto you. So what is being said here is actually spoken by the king himself. He said, I thought it good, verse 2, to show the signs and the wonders that the high God hath wrought toward me. How great are his signs, and how mighty are his wonders. His kingdom is an everlasting kingdom, and his dominion is from generation to generation. So verses 1-3 are just kind of an introduction to what is going on in this chapter. And what is going on in this chapter is simply amazing, and that this pagan king is going to, verse 2, give his testimony. Now, he's writing this testimony about his conversion in retrospect. It's after the fact. It's after it has happened. And by the way, it's 7 years after chapter 3. So he has this dream, and Nebuchadnezzar gets it interpreted by Daniel of this great image, and he acknowledges that God was speaking to Daniel, but he doesn't turn in repentance to God. And then he throws Shadrach, Meshach, and Abednego into the fiery furnace, and he sees the Lord himself walking in the furnace with those three Hebrews, and he still doesn't repent and still doesn't turn to God. And so God allows him to have this experience that brings about a conversion in his life. Notice verse 2, I thought it good to show the signs and wonders the high God hath wrought toward me. You know, it's a good thing to have a testimony. All of us should have a testimony. The ability to say, I once was blind and now I see. To be able to say, this is who I was, this is how I was living, this is the condition of my life. I met Jesus Christ, and this is how I've changed. You know, that's a powerful tool to being an instrument and being used by God. You don't have to be a theologian. You don't have to know a lot about Scripture. All you have to be able to do is, like the blind man, say, all I know is I was blind, and now I see. All I know is that I was lost, and now I'm found. All I know is once I was dead, but now I am alive. Amen? Once I was sad and lonely and empty, and now I have purpose and meaning in my life, and Jesus puts joy into my heart. And that's all you need to do. People say, well, Pastor John, when the Jehovah's Witness knock on my door, I really don't know, you know, how to answer them or what to say. Will you come over? I'm not saying I won't come over, but you need to figure out how you're going to deal with them yourself. Don't go, come on in, let's call Pastor Miller and we'll talk. You know, one of the most powerful things you can do when a cultist comes to your doorstep is give him your testimony. How Jesus Christ has changed your life. No doubt if they haven't truly been converted, then they're going to go away thinking, man, I don't have what they have. Jesus Christ is certainly real to them, and he's not real in that sense to me. Now, I'm not saying we shouldn't know doctrine, we shouldn't know what the cults believe, and we shouldn't be able to answer every man, but we should be able to also just share our testimony, and that's what the king had. We all have a story. You say, well, I wasn't in drugs, and I didn't get saved in prison, and I wasn't a mass murderer. I got saved at an early age, I lived in a Christian home, and I followed the Lord all my life. That's your testimony. And I want you to know that's a powerful testimony. That's an amazing testimony. And you should never be ashamed of it. Christians have been found guilty to invent testimonies, you know. I used to kill people and rip their heads off, and I was a wicked, vile, wretched sinner, and you know, and I did all these things, and God saved me, and they write a book, and they tell about it, and they become popular, and they find out they're making it up. It's not even true. But one of the most powerful testimonies is, I got saved when I was 8 years old, and God kept me from sin, and God's blessed my life, and I followed Jesus Christ my whole life. That's a powerful testimony. Amen. But wherever you find yourself on that spectrum, you have, like Nebuchadnezzar, a testimony. Now, in verses 4 down to verse 18, we move now into the dream that the king had. It says, I, Nebuchadnezzar, was at rest in my house. So now he's telling his testimony, his story. I was at rest in my house, or in his kingly palace, and I was flourishing in my palace. And I saw a dream which made me afraid, and the thoughts upon my bed and the visions of my head troubled me. Now I want you to know his danger in verse 4. He was in his house, flourishing in his palace. Prosperity can be a danger. It can be an avenue to pride. You can begin to think, look what I've done, as the king is going to say. So you have a job, you have a nice house, you have a marriage going good, the kids are okay, everything's kind of smooth, and you're successful, and everything looks great. And you need to realize that that's a very vulnerable, that's a very dangerous time. I want you to know if right now, if everything's going smooth for you, everything's going good for you right now, let him who thinks he stands take heed lest he fall. That's a quote from the Bible, by the way. If you think, man, I don't really need to pray right now too much because things are really going good. Why should I spend time in prayer? You know, I can kind of slack off. I don't need to go to church, man. You know, nobody's dying. Nobody's dying. I got a job. I'm making money. Everything's great. I'm not in pain. You know, why pray? It's a shame that prayer is only used in time of crisis. And I believe that many times we have crisis because we know God knows that that's what drives us to His throne of grace. So whenever things are going good, get on your knees and say, Lord, keep me humble. Keep me dependent. Keep me focused on You. When you get a raise, get on your knees and say, thank You, Lord. Help me to not get my eyes off You. Help me to stay dependent upon You. When you get a promotion, say, Lord, keep me humble. Keep me dependent. Keep me relying upon You. I believe every Christian should have a passionate prayer that goes their whole Christian life through of, Lord, keep me humble. Do what You need to do to keep me dependent and relying upon You. Don't ever begin to think that you have your act together. So he was in a dangerous situation, and he said he saw this dream. But God comes to us in our pride, and He will humble us. I saw a dream which made me afraid, and the thoughts upon my bed and the visions of my head troubled me. All of His wealth, all of His palace, all of His power, all of His position, all of His pleasure couldn't bring satisfaction to His troubled heart. What a picture that is of the unbeliever. You can have everything the world provides, but you can't sleep at night. You're troubled upon your bed. Therefore, verse 6, made I a decree to bring all of the wise men of Babylon before me, that they might make known unto me the interpretation of the dream. And verse 7, it came to pass that in those days he calls the magicians, the astrologers, the Chaldeans, soothsayers, and I told the dream before them, but they did not make it known unto me the interpretation thereof. When I read that, I think, what else is new? These guys never seem to be able to have the ability to read the dreams or understand the dreams. Back in chapter 2, verse 7, they boasted when the king had his first dream, tell us your dream. Remember the king said, I had a dream, but I forgot it. I want you to tell me the dream and what it means. They said, tell us the dream and we'll tell you what it means. Okay, I'm telling you the dream. Let's have the meaning. And we find out that they were unable to do that. They're a bunch of charlatans. The world cannot provide what we need. But at last, Daniel came in before me. Now, I don't know why he didn't call Daniel from the beginning, unless he was suspect that Daniel would actually be able to interpret it, and he didn't want to hear from the God of heaven. I don't know. But you'd think from experience, he would have just forgotten the other guys. They'd be long gone, and he would call Daniel in. So Daniel came before me, verse 8, whose name was Belshazzar, according to the name of my God, in whom is the spirit of the holy gods. This is his pagan view of all the different gods. And before me, and I told the dream, saying, O Belshazzar, master of the magicians, because I know that the spirit of the holy gods is in thee, and no secret troubles thee. Tell me the visions of my dream that I have seen, and the interpretation thereof. Thus were the visions of my head in my bed. So Nebuchadnezzar says, I'm going to tell you my dream, and then I want you to tell me what it means. I saw, verse 10, and behold, a tree. First, whether it was a statue, chapter 2, and now Nebuchadnezzar himself is going to be this tree. In the midst of the earth, and the height thereof was great. And the tree grew and was strong, and the height thereof reached into the heavens, and the sight thereof to the ends of all the earth. And the leaves thereof were fair, and the fruit thereof was much. And it was meat or food for all, and the beasts of the fields had shadow under it. And the fowls of the heaven dwelt in the heights thereof, and all flesh was fed of it. And I saw in the vision of my head upon my bed, and behold, a watcher and a holy one came down from heaven. Now, in verse 13, this watcher, or also called a holy one, is none other than an angel. The Bible has so many stories that involve angelic beings. What is an angel? It's a spirit being made by God. And in the beginning, they were all made to serve God. Satan was an angel, and he rebelled against God and fell and took other angels with him, and they became demons. But this is a holy angel or a good angel. I believe there are angels in the church here with us tonight. I believe angels follow you when you drive home in your car. And the way some of you drive, he has to get a legion of angels around you. They're out in the parking lot around your car, around and go, man, I don't know if I can handle this anymore. There have been so many times in my life I've sensed angels keeping at bay automobile accidents on the freeway, just angels watching over us. I believe in angels, and I believe that they are servants of God to sent forth to take care of us, His people. And so this Holy One comes from heaven, and He cried aloud and said, verse 14, hew down or cut down the tree. Interesting. Big, beautiful tree and beautiful branches and fruit, and the animals and the birds all get the benefit and the shade from it. And this angel says, cut down this tree. And he says in verse 15, nevertheless, leave the stump of the root in the earth, even with the band of iron and brass, and in the tender grass of the field, and let it be wet with the dew of heaven, and let his... Now, I want to point out a little interesting thing that you may miss, is that in verse 15 and before, the image there is of a tree. It's cut down, and there's a stump, and then he uses a personal pronoun to describe it in verse 15. So the angel is actually kind of disclosing the meaning of the dream as he makes this statement that it's actually a representative of a man, and in this case, King Nebuchadnezzar. So it says, let his portion be with a beast in the grass and of the earth. Let his, verse 16, heart be changed. He needed a change of heart. God looks at the heart, and God wants to change the heart. Let me change from a man's, and let a beast heart be given unto him, and let seven times pass over him. Now, when the Bible uses the term heart, it's used in different ways, but primarily it signifies the whole inner person. It's not talking, in most cases, about the actual organ. It's talking about the inner person, which involves the mind and the emotion and the will. The real person, the real who you are, is the heart. And that's what God wants to change and transform. And that's what God is dealing with. So let his heart be changed from a man's, and let a beast heart be given unto him. And the seven times there speak of 7 years, if you want to make a note over that. This matter is by the decree of the watchers and the demand by the word of the holy ones to the intent. And here's the reason for the dream. That the living may know that the Most High rules in the kingdom of men and gives it to whomsoever he will and sets up over the basis of men. So in verse 17, you're given the reason for the dream. And we're still just getting the actual dream as Nebuchadnezzar recounted it. This dream, verse 18, I, Nebuchadnezzar, verse 18, have seen. Now thou, O Belshazzar, declare the interpretation thereof, for as much as all the wise men of my kingdom are not able to make known unto me the interpretation, but thou art able, for the spirit of the holy gods is in thee. So again, he recognized that these magicians and wise men and soothsayers are incompetent and able to reinterpret this dream, but you are able, and still in this pagan concept, because the spirit of the gods is in thee. Now in verse 19, I want you to note this. This is the third section. We have here Daniel's reaction. Daniel's reaction to the dream. Then Daniel, whose name was Belshazzar, was astonished for 1 hour. And his thoughts troubled him, and the king spake and said, Belshazzar, let not the dream of the interpretation thereof trouble you. Belshazzar answered and said, my lord, the dream be to them that hate you, and the interpretation thereof to thine enemies. What does that mean? He means your enemies are going to like this, king. This is not good for you. This is good for the people who hate you. In other words, king, bad news. But I want you to notice how this knowledge that Daniel possessed gripped his heart with fear. And he was struck kind of silent for a whole hour. Kind of just as the awesomeness. And, you know, Nebuchadnezzar was a pagan, but he had been kind to Daniel. And he exalted Daniel. And it could be that there was a little emotion involved for Daniel to realize this king that had taken care of me, he's going to be judged by God. How would you like to have a dream of God showing you that someone you knew maybe was, you were a benefactor of them or you were a blesser of them, and you had to tell them or deliver to them a somber truth that God's going to judge you. God's going to chasten you. So sometimes knowing brings a fear. And he was shaking for a minute, maybe. He was just thinking, wow, what am I going to do? Let me give you another example. Turn to chapter 10, verses 1 to 3 of another example of what I'm speaking of. It says in chapter 10, verse 1, in the year that Cyrus, king of Persia, a thing was revealed unto Daniel, whose name was called Belshazzar. So again, God revealed the future. And the thing was true, but the time appointed was long. And he understood the thing, and he had understanding of the vision. So God gave to Daniel all this understanding. And then notice verse 2, in those days I, Daniel, was mourning for 3 full weeks. So he said, for 3 weeks, it just really gripped me and shook me up. And then he says in verse 3, he says, I ate no pleasant bread, neither came flesh nor wine in my mouth, neither did I anoint myself at all, for 3 whole weeks were fulfilled. Knowledge brings responsibility. Knowledge, a lot of times, brings a great sobriety to realize that we in America have turned away from God, and we can expect, if we continue in our sinful ways, the judgment of God upon us as a nation. It brings us, like Daniel, that place of awe. So Daniel was silent for this entire period. Now, Daniel, as he heard this dream, was gripped because of this knowledge. Then verse 20 down to verse 26, we have here Daniel's revelation. So Daniel begins to explain the dream. The tree that thou sawest, which grew and was strong, whose height reached into the heaven and the sight thereof unto the earth, whose leaves were fair, the fruit thereof was much, and it was meat or food for all, under which the beast of the field dwelt, and upon whose branches the fowls of the heaven had their habitation. It is thou, O king. In other words, you are this tree. Thou art grown and become strong, for thy greatness is grown and reaches unto heaven, and thy dominion to the end of the earth. And whereas the king saw the watcher, again this angel, this holy one coming down from heaven, saying, hew the tree down and destroy it not, yet leave the stump of the roots thereof in the earth, even with a band of iron and brass, in the tender grass of the field, and let it be wet with the dew of heaven, and let his portion be with the beast of the field, till 7 times pass over him.

0: In Pastor John's message today, he discussed another dream Nebuchadnezzar had that Daniel interpreted. This vision depicted a massive and majestic tree being cut down, representing the Babylonian king himself. Because of Nebuchadnezzar's hard heart, he refused to repent, even when he was told that terrible things would happen to him. God hates pride, but is gracious to the humble. So walk in humility this week. Today's teaching is closing out, but before we go, Pastor John wants to talk with you about how you can connect with us.
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0: Next time, Pastor John will tell us about the severe consequences that Nebuchadnezzar faced after he pridefully resisted God's will. Like the tree being cut down in his dream, the king was struck by the Lord and forced to live like a mangy beast. God doesn't want to condemn anyone. He desires that everyone will come to repentance. But when we stubbornly disobey, sometimes the Lord humbles us to get our attention. That's all we have time for today. Tune in next time as Pastor John continues teaching through his series, Survey of the Book of Daniel, right here on Revival Radio.

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0: You're listening to Straight from the Heart, the Bible teaching radio ministry of Calvary Chapel, Philadelphia. Our teacher here on Straight from the Heart is Senior Pastor Joe Foch. We're currently in the New Testament, going verse by verse through the book of Colossians. On today's broadcast, we'll continue our study beginning in chapter 4. Before we finish, I'll give you some additional information so you can contact us with any questions or comments. But first, open your Bible to Colossians chapter 4, and let's join Pastor Joe as he continues.
1: Colossians chapter 4. The first verse, obviously, is part of the exhortations beginning in verse 18 of the last chapter, which hinges on verse 17, which hinges on everything that we've said before that in regards to the Christian life, wives and husbands, children, parents, employees. Now, certainly masters would be in the place of employers in this day. Masters, give unto your servants that which is just and equal, knowing that you also have a master in heaven. Those of you who are employers, those of you who have people working for you in some degree or another, give unto them that which is just, that which is fitting, in regards to a fair wage. Throughout the scripture, the Bible says the laborer is worthy of his hire. And God asks that. He believes in just weights and measures, and that a fair wage should be given for a fair day's work. Knowing that we also have a master in heaven. Now, and I'm glad that not only then can we be assured that our master will give us a fair day's wage, that's not a lot of consolation to me, because I don't want justice when it comes to my master in heaven. I want mercy. I want a day's wage and a year's wage on top of it. He's giving to us grace and mercy. He's giving to us not what we do deserve, because who wants that, but what we don't deserve. So reflecting our master in heaven, we should be to those who we have involvement with in regards to their life, those who demonstrate equity and that which is just in regards to remuneration, in regards to pay and so forth. Continue in prayer, which of course assumes that we started at some point. Hold fast with strength, and it's continue to hold fast with strength in prayer. Assuming that you and I realize that prayer is a spiritual exercise, that it is a struggle, that it takes endurance and strength. You know, if you sit up at night and you're tired, you know, you try to read your Bible, you try to pray at 11 o'clock at night, or you're doing this, you know. Because prayer is a spiritual exercise, and we are to endure in it. We are to use strength, hold fast with strength in prayer. It's something that we are continue to do. We're exhorted to pray. You know,

interestingly exhorted to ask. And you know those verses that Jesus, and it's a commandment, it's not a suggestion. And the tenses are ask and keep on asking, and it shall be given. Seek and keep on seeking, and you shall find. Knock and continue to reverently knock, because you remember whose door you're knocking on, and it shall be opened unto you. But, you know, as I look at those verses, the thing that always amazes me is we are to be the second ones who ask. The most remarkable thing to me is that God stoops down and is the first one to ask. And what he does is he asks us to ask him. He actually stoops down from heaven and says to us, ask me. Ask. And keep on asking. It will be given. Seek and keep on seeking. You will find. Knock and keep on knocking, and it will be open to you. And that's the staggering thing about it to me, is that's not coming, you know, just from the pen of Matthew. That's coming through Matthew from God. And he's the first one who does the asking, who stoops down so low that he would ask of a human being to ask him. And here it says we should continue in prayer, make that part of our lives, and watch, be vigilant in the same. And that we should do that with thanksgiving. Now, that's not always easy. Paul is making this request of the Colossians from prison. Thanks, Lord, I love this prison gray. It goes with my robe. You know, thanks, Lord, I love the guard that comes on the third shift. He's really something. You know, Paul is asking this, remember, with a chain around himself from prison. Continue in prayer. Watch in the same, and do that with thanksgiving. And he says, with all, or and remember, praying also for us that God would open unto us a door of utterance to speak the mystery of Christ. Interesting, it's a door of the Logos, a door of the Word of God, to preach the gospel, a door of utterance to speak the mystery of Christ, for the which I am also in bond. So Paul says, and in that praying, as you remember to pray and seek and ask of God, he said, please make us part of your prayer life. Remember to pray for us, that a door of utterance would be granted to us. If Paul needs an open door to share the mystery of Christ, certainly we need an open door to share the mystery of Christ. I hope that my wife and I and the pastors and their families here are a continual part of your prayer life. I can't imagine facing what we face without being held up continually in prayer. I think we need to remember for the missionaries that we have out in the field, and we can tend to go through a day and not think of them at all, and what a situation that they're in. Pray that there's an open door. Pray there's an open door. You know, because when that door opens and the Holy Spirit moves, it's not relative to man's eloquence or wisdom, but it's in the demonstration of the Spirit and of power, that man's wisdom wouldn't stand in the eloquence of man, but in the power of God. And it has to be supernatural. It's trying to crack a coconut. It's a stronghold, and there are principalities and powers, and we're asking God, grant us an open door. Let us share the love of Christ. We believe that the hour is short and the laborers are few. You know, my personal burden is right there, Philadelphia. Years ago, God gave me the verse he gave to Paul when he sent him back to Corinth. He said, go back into this city. I have many people here. And, me personally, that's my mission field. And that's what I feel in my heart is this city, this greater metropolitan area. There are millions of unsaved people. I drive down 95 and I look out across the city and I see steeple after steeple after steeple after steeple after steeple, cross after cross after cross after cross on those steeples. And I know in my heart that the city is by and large unchurched. Those are buildings. Those are not living congregations. And so there are some.

0: But I mean, by and large, there are millions in front of us to reach. Very important. And to make that part of your own life, as you're seeking to share the love of Christ with your parents or your grandparents or aunts or uncles or brothers or sisters, relatives or friends, understand that there's a supernatural part of that. You know, we sow, we water, only God brings the increase. He's very much central in the issue of someone coming to Christ. It's our responsibility to bring Christ to men, but only God can bring men to Christ. And there's a supernatural act that's involved there. You know, in John, where it says, you can't see the kingdom unless you're born again, that you must be born of water and of the Spirit, that's passive there. It's God's work. The part that we play in it is being the beneficiary of a divine act. And certainly we need to pray that there is an open door. And Paul asking for that. And the open door, you know, he's in Rome, remarkably. Chained to this guard, and I wonder if there's a guard there as he's dictating this letter, listening to Paul. Pray there's an open door, you know, for me to share the mystery of Christ, for which I am also in bonds, that I might make it manifest as I ought to speak. Paul says, I want it to be clear when I share it. I want it to be concise. I want it to be filled with love. I want to make that message manifest as I speak it. Exhortation, walk in wisdom towards them that are without, redeeming the time. Walk in wisdom towards those that are without. Walk in wisdom in regards to the unbelieving world. A difficult situation. Again, you should pray for us. Anybody that has access to the media, you know what it's like to hear someone who has great public access say something and you go, oh, you know, that's not going to go over, you know, or, you know, it's a difficult situation. And the media loves the craziest of us all. I remember on the West Coast, there was this evangelist and Kathy and I would sit there with my mouth open. He's got a fur hat, a big cigar, and a can of beer. And all these women in bikinis bringing him prayer requests and stuff, and he's on there. And he was yelling at the people in San Francisco because they hadn't been sending money, and he cursed at them. You send in your blankety blank money or I'm going to go off the air in San Francisco. I'm thinking, there's a threat. You know, and people send their money in. But unbelieving people look at this and think, this is the church? Well, you know, look, that happens on more than one front also. Paul says, if an unbeliever walks in amongst you and you're all speaking in tongues, he's going to think you're out of your mind. You know, people say to us sometimes, oh, that Calvary Chapel, they're grieving the Spirit. Now, let me tell you something. We want to grieve certain spirits. You understand? I believe the gifts are today. I'm at home alone before the Lord. I pray in tongues. I believe there are gifts functioning today. But I believe we come here to study the Word of God. And if you open up an environment with this many people, for people to stand up and prophesy and speak in tongues, you will attract every nut for 100 miles who wants an audience this big. We have to act with wisdom towards those around. Imagine what an unbeliever thinks if they get around this holy laughter, which really should be called unholy laughter, which is an antithesis to genuine revival, where there's broken hearts and weeping and repentance, where people are rolling in the aisle, barking like dogs, roaring like lions, carrying on, jumping around. And now there's the new one where they don't make any noise. They go, that's joy unspeakable. What's the latest thing? You know, look, we're laughing, and I understand the laughing, but understand this too. Jesus is coming. Understand how sad it is. Because you have a whole other side of the church that is in a post-Christian era that's ordaining homosexuals, embracing abortion, that has forsaken holiness. and the cause of Christ and calls itself the church and is being very accepted as being tolerant and open-minded and politically correct. And you have people that are acting like they've lost their minds, getting great coverage on another side. And somewhere in the middle of that, we need God to move again by His Spirit, His Holy Spirit, and to give the church a voice and an open door for the cause of Christ, and that we would walk there with wisdom towards those that are outside, understanding that Christ came and died for them, has paid the most unimaginable price. The center of what needs to be communicated to them is not holy laughter, not immorality. The center of what needs to be communicated was that on that cross, 2,000 years ago, God's love was demonstrated to you in a way that you will spend the rest of eternity trying to comprehend. And in that, there is life, and there is forgiveness, and there is joy, and there is peace. He died, and He rose again on the third day. He ascended into heaven. He's coming again. He is Lord of lords. He is King of kings. And every knee will bow, and every tongue will confess that Jesus Christ is Lord, to the glory of God the Father. And somehow the truth and the purity of the gospel needs to be communicated. Pray there's an open door. We need to walk in wisdom. Walk in wisdom towards them that are without. Redeeming the time, it means buying up every opportunity that comes. You know, okay, you're going to walk in wisdom. Well, not when an opportunity comes to you, then don't pass it up. There's an open door. An opportunity comes to demonstrate wisdom and love to someone in the unsaved world. Don't pass up. It says redeeming the time, buying up every opportunity, redeeming the time. And what a challenge that is for us, redeeming the time. Because we think there's a lot of it. You know, you can get a clock, and they're about $85. I've seen them. And of course, it gives you the time. But then what you do is you program your age in there, and there's a little computer circuit, and it figures out on the average how many years you have left to live, and it translates it into seconds and puts it up across the top, and it shows them counting down. So when you're sitting there looking at your clock, you just see them go, you know, you see, there's your life. You just see it, you know. That's not a bad idea in some ways. I wouldn't want to look at that all day. I, you know, waste my time, my seconds, looking at my seconds. But USA Today said the average American will spend 6 years of their life sitting at red lights. The average. Some of you get tickets and spend less time, but the average American will spend 6 years sitting at red lights. Now, do me a favor. Every time you're at a red light, pray for me, would you? It'd do me good to know that you're going to all be praying for me for 6 years. You don't have to get up at 5 a.m. to do that either. Redeeming the time. It is precious. The psalmist says, teach us to number our days. Let your speech be always with grace, seasoned with salt, that you may know how you ought to answer every man. That's a tough one, isn't it? Let your speech be always with grace. My speech is condemning sometimes, harsh sometimes. I'm better than I used to be. I ain't as good as I should be. Let your speech be always with grace, but seasoned with salt. Not grace to someone's destruction. Seasoned with salt. Be gracious. Not crude. Not immoral. Gracious. Important. But seasoned with salt. Salt in this culture had several, but two main purposes. One was to enhance taste. So season with salt to make the things you say a little more palatable. Sure, that works. But salt was a preservative, and that was one of the main ways they salted meat, they salted fish, that they preserved things. You remember Jesus said, you are the salt of the world. You're the salt of the earth. You are the preservative. If the church wasn't here on the earth right now, judgment would begin. In Genesis 18 and 19, we know from the judgment of Sodom and Gomorrah, the angel said to Lot and his family, I can do nothing till you come out of here. Because Abraham said, won't the God of all the earth do right? Certainly, he's not going to judge the wicked along with the just. And Peter says he knows how to separate them. But right now, you're a preservative, you and I, a preserving factor in this nation and on this earth. Your speech should be something that acts as a preservative in people's lives. Don't give people license to sin. Don't make fun of their sin. Don't joke along with them in their sin. Don't be enablers with your mouth. Yes, you should be gracious in your speech, but there should always be salt. If it loses its saltness, Jesus said it's not good for anything but to be thrown out and trodden under the foot of men. So your speech, you want an open door to share the mystery of Christ. You want to walk in wisdom, redeeming the time. So your speech, when you open your mouth, should always be with grace. This is an exhortation for all of us. Season with salt that you may know how you ought to answer every man. Now, from verse 7 down to the end of the chapter, Paul gives us a series of exhortations in relationship to people that he knows. You know, Paul, when you read him, he is very pragmatic. You could imagine Paul as being kind of stoic and kind of cold and kind of straightforward, but we read of over 100 in the epistles that he wrote, over 100 people that are involved with him. And Paul had one Timothy, but many Timothys. He reproduced himself in the lives of many people. Not just one Timothy. Well, there were many Timothys in his life, but by different names. And Paul had a great gift of spending time with people, and in that communicating his walk, his love for Christ, Christ's love for him. Very important. And he goes through some of those here. He says, all my state, now everything about me, shall Tychicus declare unto you, who is, notice this, a beloved brother, a faithful minister, and a fellow servant in the Lord. Man, it would do my heart good to hear Paul say that about me. Wouldn't you? Those are three good things to be. A beloved brother. Now, for you ladies, I know it's not a good thing to be a beloved brother. So, beloved sister, faithful minister, fellow servant. A beloved brother. Yeah. I appreciate those beloved brothers in my life. A faithful servant, minister, diakonos, serving the body. A fellow servant, bond slave in the sense, in the Lord, whom I have sent unto you for the same purpose, that he might know your estate. Now, for the same purpose, he knows my estate, all my estate, in verse 7. When he comes to you, he's going to let you know everything about what's going on with me. Whom I have sent unto you for the same purpose, that he might know your estate and comfort your hearts, that he might come and see how you're doing. Now, Acts chapter 20, we hear of Tychicus, there Paul, after an uproar in Macedonia and so forth, it says, there accompanied him into Asia Sopater of Berea, and of the Thessalonians, Aristarchus and Secundus, and Gaius of Derbe, Timotheus of Asia, and Tychicus and Trophimus. We find these men with Paul in the book of Acts, traveling with him. And Tychicus now seems to be one particularly close to Paul, because he said he's going to let you know everything about me. When he gets there, he'll communicate my condition, what's going on in my life. And he's coming also to know your estate and to comfort your hearts. Now, from Rome to Colossia is about 1,000 miles. Now, I can't imagine saying to anyone, I want you to go to Denver and let the church there know how I'm doing. No plane, no car. You know, this is on donkey, on boat, on foot, 1,000 miles, Paul sends this man. This is a faithful man.
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0: Welcome to Searchlight, a survey through Scripture with Pastor John Corson. It is our desire to bring you a systematic study of the entire Bible, chapter by chapter, book by book. How would you like to be responsible for a church that was steeped in carnality, a group of people who were saved, but were constantly giving in to their fleshly desires? The Apostle Paul found himself involved with a church like this. It was the church at Corinth, a church that Paul founded. Now, Paul loved them and wanted the best for them, so he wrote a strong letter to them to address their many problems. Today, we will begin a verse-by-verse study of chapter 5 of 1 Corinthians. In this chapter, Paul begins talking about their problem of sexual immorality. And Paul's instructions to the Corinthians also apply to us today. Let's now join Pastor John for our teaching and see what we can learn from Paul.
1: 1 Corinthians chapter 5. Now, we have seen that the Corinthian congregation was characterized by carnality. They were a mess congregationally. They were really involved in all kinds of carnality. We have defined carnality as being when the flesh controls a person. Controlled by his fleshly appetites or by his fleshly tendencies. And this was a church that was identified as being a carnal congregation. Now, here's the thing about carnality. Carnality, the flesh, sin, it has a blinding effect upon people. Why, in 2 Corinthians chapter 4, Paul would say to this same group of people that Satan, the god of this world, blinds people's eyes spiritually. Satan blinds people. They just don't get it. They just can't see it. And when we get sucked into sin or caught up in carnality, we are blinded temporarily. We are blinded. We just don't see what's really going on. We just can't see what's really coming down. The classic illustration of that, of course, is Samson. He judged Israel for 20 years. He was a powerful person, and he was a very charismatic leader. But you know what happened as he put his head in the lap of Delilah, messing around with sin, caught up in carnality. The result was, Samson, the Philistines are upon thee. And he stood up, and he wist not that the Holy Spirit had departed from him. And the Philistines took him. And it says they poked his eyes out there in Judges 16, right around verse 20, 21. They poked his eyes out. He was blinded, literally. Then they put fetters around him, chains around him. He was blinded. Then he was binded, and then they took him to the prison house where they made him grind wheat like a common cattle. The effects of sin is always just that. First it blinds you, then it binds you, and finally it grinds you. You're imprisoned by it, just going in circles like a common cow, like a dumb ox. That's what carnality does. That's what sin brings about. First a blinding, then a binding, then a grinding. Judges 16. And here at Corinth, because they were a carnal congregation, messing around in sin, they weren't seeing things right. In fact, as we get into this chapter, chapter 5, it's interesting that we see they're all mixed up. How so? Well, take note. First of all, the Corinthian congregation were divided when they should have been united. They were divided when they should have been united. Chapter 1, we saw there was factions. Part of the Corinthian congregation said, we're following Paul. Others said, we're following Apollos. Still others said, we're following Peter. And others proudly and super piously said, we're following only Jesus. We're not involved in any kind of authority structure whatsoever. We just follow Jesus. And Paul says this is a sign of carnality. This dividing when you should be united. And there are still people that say, we're in this denomination or that group or follow that teacher. Others say, we don't go to church anywhere. We just follow Jesus. In fact, there's a denomination called Jesus Only. And they say that everybody else is essentially out to lunch. Their salvation is in great question. They come here not infrequently and talk to the people that are being baptized in the amphitheater. It's happened on more than one occasion. And as these people come out of the water and begin to go out to the parking lot, those from the Jesus Only group say, now how were you baptized? And these people, they're brand new Christians for the most part. In many cases, say, well, in water. Did the pastor there, did he say, I baptize you in the name of the Father and the Son and the Holy Ghost? Yeah. Invalid. You can only be baptized in Jesus' name only. Otherwise, your baptism is invalid and your salvation is in question. So there's this whole denomination, and it's here in our valley too, called Jesus Only. By the way, I say that because you'll always know when a group is off the wall, or perhaps even a cult, when they claim that they alone are the right group. All other Christians, all other believers are out to lunch or are doomed to hell. Just they alone. True story. A Jesus Only fellowship up in the Seattle area. They had their big sign out in front of their little house they were meeting in. Jesus Only in big letters. Well, a storm came through the area. Powerful winds blew across that sign and blew the first three letters of their group's name off. The J was gone and the E was gone and the S was gone, and somebody took the picture of what remained, us only. Sad to say, that's the way it is. It's a sign of carnality, us only. And they were divided when they should have been united, loving each other, forgiving each other. They were divided into these factions. And not only were they divided when they should have been united, but in chapter 5, they're united when they should have been divided. They got it all backwards. They were boasting of their unity in their tolerating of sin.

0: And Paul is going to say here very specifically, hey, you're glorying in your broad-mindedness in allowing this immorality to be in your congregation. That's not good. You're glorying, you're boasting. Don't you know, Paul will say, that a little bit of leaven leavens the whole lump? Well, I'm getting ahead of the story. Let's find out the situation. It is reported commonly, verse 1, that there is fornication among you, and such fornication as is not so much as named among the Gentiles, that one should have his father's wife, his stepmother. And you are puffed up, and have not rather mourned, that he that hath done this deed might be taken away from among you. It is reported commonly. It's common talk. The whole city of Corinth is buzzing about this situation, that in your church, in your congregation, a man is living with his stepmother, and you are proud of it. You boast of your open-mindedness, your toleration. You're puffed up about it. You're not mourning over it. You're not grieved by it. And the whole city of Corinth is talking about it. Corinth was a very immoral city. As we pointed out previously, in the center of the city was the temple to Aphrodite. From that temple, every evening when the sun went down, 1,000 temple prostitutes fanned out throughout the town. They raised money for their worship by being temple prostitutes and incorporated prostitution into their worship there of Aphrodite. Very immoral city. So why would they be buzzing about this situation? Because innately they knew that their moral looseness was not right. And if they could point to the Christians and say, well, they're pretty loose themselves, then it would make them feel better about their own lack of morality. That's still the way it is. The world loves to see Christians involved in gross immorality. Why? It eases their conscience. It justifies their own looseness. And so, when there is gross immorality, man, the world talks about it, puts it on the covers of Newsweek and Time, and does Nightline reports on it. It justifies then their own immorality, their own temple prostitution, if you would. Now, Satan knows this. Therefore, his favorite tactic is to get Christians involved in immorality. He runs the same play over and over and over again, knowing that it will cause a buzz in the community. And it's very, very easy for Satan to bring, I believe, Christians into a temptation in the area of morals. For you see, the Christian community is called to love. And Satan can take that commandment of agape, that caring, that sharing, that praying, that communing, that tenderness, that concern, that compassion that we are called to be channels of. And he'll take that agape and he'll nudge it in a little different direction. It'll slide oh so subtly but oh so surely into eros, which is another word for love. Agape is that perfect love, that godly love, that love that gives for the sake of giving. Eros is the sensual love, the sexual love. And I do believe that Christians are very vulnerable to that. If you're a lover of people, if you care about folks, be careful. Satan runs this play over and over and over. Now, I do believe this, that the scriptures have a very simple solution, and that is, hey, men, disciple, encourage, pray with, conversate around other men, and women around women. Now, I'm not talking about chauvinism or weirdness or bizarrety. I'm talking about wisdom. Paul the Apostle said, even in a congregation, if a woman has a question, let her ask her husband. Why? That men won't be counseling, ministering, praying, involved with women, and vice versa, because it is dangerous. Suddenly, as you pray with somebody of the opposite sex and you counsel them and you listen to their story and your heart goes out in their direction, oh, watch out, because Jesus taught us, didn't he? Wherever a man's treasure is, his heart will follow. And if I pour my treasure in a person, counsel and prayer and concern and answering questions after questions after questions, oh, watch out, your heart will follow. Oh, you say, I'm not vulnerable. I'm old. I'm 50, you say. So I can counsel women or pray with gals or hang around the ladies and share with them my pearls of spirituality. I'm 50. How old was David when he fell with Bathsheba? 50. A man after God's own heart. A man who loved the Lord deeply, was honored by the Lord singularly. And yet, when he was 50 years old, when he should have been leading the troops in battle, he hung out and kind of was cruising on his balcony, and you know the story. Saw a lady named Sheba taking a bath. From which we get Bathsheba. But what happened there, sorry, but what happened there was, here he is, an older man. So let he who thinks he stands in the Applegate congregation take heed lest he fall. Be careful. I would encourage every man in here to be discipling or fellowshipping or hanging around men. And I would encourage every woman in here to be discipling and counseling and hanging around women. And I would encourage sisters to ask counsel from your husbands and get guidance with your husband and keep those marriage bonds strong. Because Satan will come at you at some point and seek to nudge you from what seems to be an agape situation. He'll nudge it into something which it should not be. Now, here at Corinth, the situation was real serious. A man was living with his mother, his stepmother, his father's wife. And they were sort of saying, well, let's not be too judgmental. Let's be open. Let's not be too condemning towards this situation. Paul called it what it is, fornication. By the way, the Greek word fornication is porneia, from which we get our word what? Pornography. There is a great link between pornography and the outworking of it in immoral sexual behavior. I don't care what the sociologist says or the psychiatrist claims, they are directly linked. In fact, the Bible uses the same word, porneia, to describe the act of fornication and the observing of pornography. They're that tightly linked. And here Paul says, man, there's pornography, there's fornication going wrong in this situation. And you're proud of it, but what does Paul say? Verily, verse 3, I, as absent in body, I'm not with you guys, but I'm present in spirit, have judged already. I've made a decision about this matter. I've judged as though I was present there concerning him that hath done this deed. In the name of our Lord Jesus Christ, when you are gathered together, and my spirit, with the power of our Lord Jesus Christ, deliver such a one unto Satan for the destruction of the flesh, that the spirit may be saved in the day of the Lord Jesus. You are to deliver this man into the hand of Satan. Does that mean damnation? No. Delivering this man into the hand of Satan is for the purpose of restoration. How so? He says that the flesh, verse 5, might be destroyed and the spirit may be saved. The flesh destroyed and the spirit saved. Divide yourself from him. Put him away from the congregation. This is where you should be divided congregationally. Stay away from this man and let him live his life of immorality and looseness away from the joy and the peace and the covering of the body. And what'll happen? Let Satan have a heyday with him. Hopefully, he will become so sick of his sin, so caught up in his immorality, he'll long for the days of being in fellowship where there was worship ascending and love, true love abounding and teaching propagated, you see. He'll long for that. Did it work? Yes. They took Paul's advice. They were corrected in this epistle, and they sent him away. And now in 2 Corinthians, Paul will write saying, hey, take him back again. He's learned his lesson. He's sick of his sin, man. He's truly repented. This is an important word for congregations and for parents. We do not serve a person well by allowing them to live in sin. There comes a point in time when a person needs to be turned over to reap the repercussions. You know, they used to do that not too many years ago in sanitariums. When a person had a severe drinking problem, they would bring a person into a little room there in the sanitarium. And they would make this person drink for 3 straight days. Vodka and whiskey and whatever else people drink. Just chug it down, man. The guy was made to drink day after day after day for 3 days until he's sick, his head is splitting, he's constantly barfing. And finally, when he just gets so sick of drinking and sitting in his stench in that small room, then they can begin to dry him out. Hopefully, he has become sick of his sin, you see. And that's what Paul is saying. Turn him over. His flesh will be destroyed. And hopefully his spirit will be saved. He'll see the stupidity of sin. He'll loathe it. And he'll come back a restored brother. And that's precisely what happened. Now, note this for you Bible students. Because sometimes some weirdo will come up to you and say, I turn you over to Satan in the name of Jesus. It happens. It happens.
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0: Welcome to the Word for Today, featuring the Bible teaching ministry of Pastor Chuck Smith, founder of the Calvary Chapel Movement. This radio program is a chapter-by-chapter, verse-by-verse study through the entire Bible. And on today's edition of the Word for Today, Pastor Chuck continues his message, Wolves in Sheep's Clothing, as we pick up in 1 John chapter 4, verse 1. And now, with today's study, here's Pastor Chuck.
1: Shall we turn now in our Bibles to 1 John chapter 4? As we go back to verse 24 of chapter 3, the latter portion, hereby we know that he abides in us by the Spirit which he has given us. I know that God abides in my life. How do I know? Because he has given me the Holy Spirit. Paul said the Holy Spirit is the earnest of our inheritance until the redemption of the purchased possession. We've been sealed, he said, with this Holy Spirit of promise. The seal was God's mark of ownership. I belong to God. He's placed his stamp of ownership upon me. That is the Holy Spirit, which is the earnest of our redemption, or the down payment. God showing that he is sincere in his intention of total redemption for you, has given you his Holy Spirit as sort of the down payment, earnest of our redemption until, or the redemption of the purchased possession. Now, as he begins chapter 4, he said, don't believe every spirit, but try the spirits whether they are of God, because many false prophets are gone out into the world. Jesus, in his Sermon on the Mount, chapter 7 of Matthew's Gospel, said, beware of false prophets who will come to you as wolves in sheep's clothing. So it's hard to tell a false prophet by his looks. He looks like a sheep. One of the deceptive things is that we think that a false prophet is going to be false in everything he says, when oftentimes a false prophet will tell 90% truth. That's what makes them deceptive. They say so much that is true. Satan came and he said a lot of things. Did God say that you can eat of all of the trees that are in the garden? Yeah. Is that what God said? Yes, all the trees but the one in the midst of the garden. Jesus, when he was tempted by Satan, Satan said, hey, it is written, he will give his angels charge over thee to keep thee in all of thy ways. But he took the scripture out of context. Beware of false prophets. How can I tell a false prophet? Basically, it comes down to what is their witness or testimony of Jesus Christ and what is the fruit of their ministry. Now, we are told not to believe every spirit, to try the spirits to see if they are of God, because there are many false prophets that are gone out into the world. There's a lot of false doctrine. There are a lot of false prophets. And unfortunately, there are a lot of people following these false prophets. Beware when someone says, now look, the scripture is sort of a difficult book to understand. It's best that you not read the Bible. Just read our books that explain the Bible for you. Because if you don't have our books to explain the Bible, it's just such a difficult book, you'll never understand it. So whenever they're peddling books and discouraging you and just going to the Word of God, beware. We encourage you to get into the Bible and read the Bible, and I'm not afraid of anything you'll come to believe by just reading the Bible. But you read some of these books and

tell you, you're going to be led out into left field. Sometimes people come up to me and they'll start off and they say, have you ever thought about this? And they'll start off on some, you know, weird tangent. And I said, where did you get that? Well, I was reading the Bible the other day and I just thought, I said, come on, where did you get that? You didn't get that by reading the Bible. And of course, it's some doctrine that's being espoused by Jehovah's Witnesses or Mormons or something else. And their minds have started to question because they brought up a seeming problem well, I was just thinking, no, you weren't. Someone planted that stupidity in your mind. You'd have never gotten that just reading the Bible. Now, God didn't say anything weird. And if your interpretation of a scripture is weird, then you've got the wrong interpretation. Mainly, God said what he meant. And if you just read the Bible, the Spirit of God will teach you the truth, and you don't have to be worried about getting all a field of the truth when you just stick to the Word of God. But these people who have these weird twists, the reason why they say, oh, don't read the Bible, you read our books, is you'll never come to these same weird twists that they have unless you read their books. You know, it's so outlandish. You know, you read in Revelation, for instance, chapter 7, God seals 144,000 of the tribes of Israel. And then he begins to name the tribes, the tribe of Asher, 12,000, Zebulun, 12,000, and so forth and so on. And so, because they do not want to recognize that God is going to be working with Israel again, they say, oh, well, that is spiritual Israel. That's really the church, you see, because we're spiritual Israel. Well, what spiritual tribe are you from? I mean, you see, you wouldn't get spiritual Israel by just reading Revelation chapter 7. You've got to read that into it or have someone read it into you and then tell you, well, that's what it really means. Oh, well, that's interesting. I never saw that, you know. So try the spirits to see if they be of God. And basically, what is their testimony of Jesus Christ and what is the fruit? Hereby do we know the Spirit of God. Every spirit that confesseth that Jesus Christ is come in the flesh is of God. Now, that is more than just what meets the eye on the surface. Jesus Christ is come in the flesh, but Jesus is his name, which is a contraction of the Hebrew Jehovah Shua, Joshua. Jah is the Hebrew contraction for Jehovah. Joshua. Shua in Hebrew is salvation. Jehovah is become our salvation. Christ is the Greek for the Hebrew Mashiach, or the Messiah, the anointed one. So the testimony is that Jesus is Jehovah, our salvation, the anointed Messiah, and that he has come in the flesh. And so it is a witness or a testimony of God coming in the flesh. And if that is not their witness, then they are a false prophet. Now they may say a lot of truth and they may have a lot of fanciful stuff, but they're a false prophet when they deny the deity of Jesus Christ. That he is indeed God come in the flesh, Jehovah Shua, the Mashiach, who has come in the flesh. And every spirit that confesseth not that Jesus Christ is come in the flesh is not of God, and this is the spirit of Antichrist, whereof you have heard that it should come, and even now already is in the world. There is a great spirit of Antichrist in the world today. A lot of people opposed to Jesus Christ. Now you are of God, little children. You've overcome them because greater is he that is in you than he that is in the world. You see, going back to verse 24 of chapter 3, God has given to us the Holy Spirit who abides within us, and greater

0: is he that is in you than the spirit of Antichrist that is in the world. Now they are of the world. Therefore they speak of the world, and the world hears them. Their message is a popular message that the world enjoys hearing. But they deny the real power of God. Now we are of God, and he that knoweth God hears us, and he that is not of God does not hear us, and hereby know we the spirit of truth and the spirit of error. First of all, we know it by their witness of Jesus Christ. Secondly, beloved, let us love one another, for love is of God, and every one that loveth is born of God and knoweth God, and he that loveth not knoweth not God, for God is love. The second way I know the Spirit of God is the fruit of the Spirit in my life will be love. Love for one another. Beloved, let us love one another. Love is of God, and it is the proof that the Spirit that dwells in me is the Spirit of God if the fruit is love coming forth from my life. Now, you say, well, I know I have the Spirit of God because I speak in tongues. You don't know any such thing. Tongues is not a proof that the Spirit of God is abiding in you. Satan is able to counterfeit tongues. The real proof that the Spirit of God is abiding in you is love. The fruit of the Spirit is love. And if I speak with the tongues of men and angels, and I have not love, it's no more meaningful than taking a cymbal and clanging on it and making a noise. It is a meaningless noise. The proof is the love. So Jesus said, when the Holy Spirit has come, he will bear witness of me. I know it is the Spirit of God because of the witness that he is giving of Jesus Christ. I know that it is the Spirit of God because the fruit, the effects of it within my life is love. A great love for my brothers and sisters in Christ. A great love for the family of God and the things of God. And if you can love me, you know you've got the Spirit. Let us love one another, for love is of God. Everyone that loveth is born of God and knoweth God. Now, this is the agape love. It isn't the gushy Hollywood junk that is passed off for love. It isn't even the phileo that we have within the strong family units. But it is the agape. There is the love which is the eros. There is the love which is a phileo, deeper, emotional, whereas the eros is pretty much fleshly. The phileo is more involved with the emotions. But then there is a love that is of the deepest level, and that's the agape, and that's love in the spirit level. Many people who fancy themselves to be in love are actually in eros, and it's too bad that in the English language we don't have a broader word, as do the Greeks. You know, we have love, and that, look what the word has to cover. Everything, from peanuts to my grandkids or my wife. Hot fudge sundaes. I love them all. But what I feel for a hot fudge sundae is far different than what I feel for my wife, but I've got one word, love them. Now, in the Greeks, they had the different words for the different types of love. You have well, my love for hot fudge sundae, I suppose, would be eros. It's a fleshly love. And it's too bad that we can't really define our love when we're communicating with each other, because some of these young fellas that are going out with these girls, they whisper in their ear, I eros you, baby. I have a strong sexual drawing to you. The eros in reality is pretty much self-centered. I like the relationship for what I get out of it. I don't care what you get out of it. It's what I am getting. The satisfactions that I feel. The phileo is a little deeper, and it is more of a give and take reciprocal. I love you because we agree on so many things, and we can share, and you can add to my understanding, and you're interested in what I have to say. And it's a give and take. Like someone said, marriage is a 50-50 proposition. I've never found that to be so, but that's what they say. It's more of a 75-25, but I won't tell you who has a 75. But agape is giving. Now, because it is a word that was not used in classical Greek, a word pretty much coined for the New Testament by Jesus himself, it is a word that then needed definition. You ever make up a new word, you've got to define the word so people will know what you're talking about when you use the word. And that's what language is all about. It's a mutual agreement that a certain sound conveys a certain concept or idea. So the word agape. Two places in the New Testament this word is defined for us. The fruit of the Spirit is agape. What's agape? Joy, peace, long-suffering, gentleness, goodness, meekness, temperance, trust. They're all evolved with agape. Paul defines it also in 1 Corinthians chapter 12, where he said, love suffers long and is kind. Love envies not, vaunts not itself, is not puffed up, does not behave itself unseemly, doesn't seek its own. You see, it's not self-centered, it's other-centered. Believes all things, bears all things, hope all things. It never fails. This is the agape love. It is that love that is reaching out and giving, not looking for the return. Phileo looks for the return. Agape doesn't look for the return. It doesn't keep an account. Well, you owe me one because, you know, I had you over to my house for dinner twice and I'm not asking you again until you ask me to your house, you know. Reciprocal. No, that's not love. It doesn't keep the records. It gives. Not keeping track of it. It gives because that's its nature of giving. And that's the love that God wants us to possess. And that love proves to me that the spirit that I have within me is indeed the spirit of God. Because you can't love that way apart from God's spirit. And so try the spirits to see if they're God. What is their witness of Jesus Christ? Does the spirit bear witness to me of Jesus? That he indeed is God manifested in the flesh? Does he bring forth fruit of love in my life? Then indeed it is the spirit of God. That's something that Satan can't really counterfeit. Now he that loveth not knoweth not God, because God is love. And so this word is used to define the nature of God. God is love. In this was manifested the love of God towards us, because that God sent his only begotten Son into the world that we might live through him. How do you know that God loves you? Oh, I go out and I commune with nature. Does nature tell you God loves you? When you're out communing with nature, do you see the coyotes jumping on that poor little rabbit and tearing it to pieces? Oh, God is love. Nature tells me so. I see the lions tearing at the gazelles. God is love. I see the rattlesnake coiled, ready to strike. God is love. No, nature doesn't tell me that God is love. Because you see, I am looking at fallen nature. I see nature as it is cursed by sin. I don't see nature as God created it. I don't see the lion lying down with the lamb, eating straw like the ox. I don't see nature as it was created by God. I see it as it has fallen as the result of man, cursed. So fallen nature cannot testify or tell me of the love of God. Then how can I know God loves me? God does not seek to prove his love to you except in one place, and that's sufficient. It is sufficient so that you should never, ever doubt the love of God again. If ever Satan questions, and he often does challenge, well, if God loves you, then why did God allow this? If God really loves you, then why would God, you see? And he often is challenging the fact of God's love. And often he can put forth some pretty powerful evidence that God doesn't love me because look at the mess I'm in. So whenever Satan begins to challenge the love of God and you start to go under, look at the cross. For therein God demonstrated his love for you once and for all. And he says, hey, you question my love? Just look at the cross. God so loved the world, he gave his only begotten Son. Herein is love, not that we love God, but that God loved us and sent his Son to be the propitiation for our sins. God manifested his love towards us in that while we were yet sinners, Christ died for the ungodly. In this was manifested the love of God towards us because that God sent his only begotten Son into the world that we might live through him. And so there is where God manifested his love. In sending his Son into this world, he loved you so much, he desired fellowship with you so much, that he sent his Son into this world to die in your place, to take away your sins in order that you might have fellowship with God. And so herein God has manifested his love there at the cross.
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0: And now may the Lord help you to assimilate that which we have studied, and may he bring to your remembrance those things which he has commanded. 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In Jesus' name.
2: 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Join us again next time as Pastor Chuck continues his verse-by-verse study through the Bible. That's right here on the next edition of The Word for Today.

0: Welcome to Living by Grace, a verse-by-verse study through the Bible with Pastor Mark Galvin of Calvary Chapel, Lompoc. 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
1: Ye have condemned and killed the just, and he doth not resist you. They don't have the ability to resist. You got all the money, you got all the power, but there's coming a day in which God is going to judge. Now, for the non-believer, it's the great white throne judgment. For the believer, a different judgment. You're not going to be judged for your sin. You've already made it. You see, you are already a citizen of heaven. God's not waiting for you to see if you're going to make it. You've already made it. We're sojourners. We're pilgrims here. We don't belong. We have already had our ticket stamped, punched, however you want to put it. You're already a child of God if you put your faith in Christ. So it's not if you're going to make it, it's just when. And your judgment will be, as far as that which you've done in the flesh, you'll either receive reward or you'll lose your reward. But you're in heaven nonetheless. And there are a lot of people that will lose their reward because they haven't done anything for Christ. They won't be rewarded. They will not hear the words, "Well done, thou good and faithful servant," but they'll still be in heaven. That's glorious in and of itself. But there are rewards, there are crowns that we can obtain here. And in fact, they can only be obtained in the here and now. The crowns that we can get that will last for eternity can only be obtained here on this planet. It's because it takes faith, and God rewards faith. Without faith, it's impossible to please him. And with that faith, we can do great things. Great things for God. You know, there's an old saying that money talks, which isn't true, but if money could talk, what would it say about you? What would it say about me if money could really talk? Where's that money going? What do we do with that money? Well, he continues here, and he gives us some illustrations, three illustrations that are to help us in the area of patience. And patience is very important, as we're going to see, for the child of God. Notice he says in verse 7, "Be patient, therefore." So he uses the word "therefore" to connect that which he said previously to that which he's going to say here. Be patient, therefore. And oftentimes, we grow impatient when we want to be rich. We want to be like the rich and famous. We want to experience all that the world has. We're pushing and shoving and climbing and stabbing and doing whatever we can, backbiting to get to the top of the ladder. God says, be patient. It's just not worth living for all that. Be patient, therefore, brethren, unto the coming of the Lord. Behold, the husbandman waiteth for the precious fruit of the earth. Husbandman is a farmer. I'm going to read through verse 11, then we'll back up. Farmer, he waits. Husband waiteth for the precious fruit of the earth, and hath long patience for it, until he receive the early and latter rain. Be you also patient. He's speaking to you, to me, directly here. Be you also patient. Establish your hearts, for the coming of the Lord draweth nigh. Grudge not one against another, brethren. And usually that happens with riches, possessions. Begrudging someone because of what they have, because of something we want. Grudge not one against another, brethren, lest you be condemned or judged. Behold, the judge standeth before the door. And we see three references to the second coming of Jesus Christ in verses 7 through 9. Take, my brethren, the prophets who have spoken in the name of the Lord for an example of suffering, affliction, and of patience. Behold, we count them happy which endure. Ye have heard of the patience of Job, and have seen the end of the Lord, that the Lord is very pitiful and of tender mercy. It's interesting, isn't it, when we think of Job, we think of, oh man, that's a lot, that's a long book. there's a lot of chapters. And it can be tedious because we have just this ongoing story, true story of Job and his suffering, chapter after chapter after chapter after chapter. And he's just suffering, with these so-called friends of his who are telling him, Job, you know, you did something wrong. You've sinned. And you haven't been able to get away with it. God's paying you back. You're getting what you deserve, Job. You're getting what you deserve. And Job's constantly defending himself, saying, no, no, no. I didn't do anything worthy of this trial that I'm going through. It's not that at all. But you know, the interesting thing is you get to the end of the book, and what so many of us forget is that at the end of the book, Job gets double. He gets double of that which he previously had. Gets everything back, plus he doubles it. And he was already extremely rich and extremely famous, and he was known for being a man of great integrity. Just a great guy, even though he was so famous. And possibly the most famous individual on the planet at that time. And God, even though he went through all those trials, and as you look at Job, you see, gosh, Lord, why would you allow this? And we don't know for sure how to answer that completely. There are certain truths and principles we can derive from the story of Job, but we don't know for sure why all of the things that Job, why he had to go through so much. And remember Job, there in chapters 1 and 2, where we see God speaking to Satan, and it was kind of almost like a competition in a sense, where Job was the playing field. And as I read the story, this is just my own perspective. And by the way, other commentators have the same perspective. So it's something that I came up with. But it is believed that it could have been that between God and Job. You see, Job, he lived this upright lifestyle. He was a righteous man, a godly man, and Satan hated him, and everybody looked up to him. And Satan wanted to destroy him, but God wouldn't let him. And Satan, remember, he complained about the hedge that Job had around him, and he couldn't get at him. And then he said, listen, you know, the only reason he serves you is because, you know, you've given him so much. You know, anybody, you've spoiled him. Anybody would serve you if you'd bless him the way you've blessed Job. And so God allowed the hedge to be removed, and Satan, he allowed him to get at him. And his family was taken from him. His family was killed, except for his wife, she remained. And then he lost basically everything he had. And remember, he was smitten, as the story goes, he was smitten with boils. Because after losing everything, you know, his wife said, just curse God and die. And he said, no, he made the statement, naked came I into this world, naked I go, I leave. Blessed be the name of the Lord. Haven't we received, we've received so much good. God has blessed us so wonderfully. Shall we not receive good by the hand of God and evil or bad? You know, shouldn't we've received all this good stuff. Shouldn't we be able to patiently endure and to receive difficulty from God? And it was the argument that he used against his wife. And remember, God allowed Satan to remove Job's health. He said, you just don't kill him. Don't take his life. And remember, he had the big boils everywhere. And if you have a Bible almanac, look up the word boils. It's worth it. Well, you know, unless you get grossed out. But they got a guy from the Middle East with boils. I'm serious. He looks like the Thing from the Fantastic Four. You know, the orange guy? It looks like big, you know, like, I mean, they're like baseball-sized boils. They block out his eyes, but man, it's just going, ooh. But they're saying this possibly the same kind of boils that Job had. And it tells us that, remember, he was using a broken pot, a potsherd, a broken sharp piece of pot to pop his boils, to scrape his boils. And you see, in that condition, I know that's gross, but it's good. Because, you know, it gets you in the right mindset. That's where he was at. When his friends are telling him, you're such a bum, you know, you're some, and yet he held up. And you see, Job being the playing field, this is just, once again, a perspective. You see, Job, he never blamed God. He never, and remember the indictment of Satan was that, you see, God isn't worthy to be served unless he's blessing you. God isn't worthy of worship and glorification. Unless, you see, he's dishing out. Unless he's paying me off. But Job proved Satan wrong. And you can imagine that really ticked Satan off. Because Job, you see, he came out like gold from the furnace, just precious metal, the dross being removed. And God, you see, at the end, he blesses Job. And right now, he's probably one of the richest guys in heaven also. But, wouldn't want to go through what Job did. I'd like to have what he's got, but I don't want to go through what he did. I'm not that spiritual. But so as we go back here, I went through verse 11 because he's a perfect example. And James uses him. And then going back, notice to verse 7, because this applies to us. He says, be patient, therefore, brethren, unto the coming of the Lord. You know, Lord's coming soon. We're not going to have to endure, hundreds of years. None of us are going to have to endure 100 years from, this point on. Probably, I think, a lot less than that. Lord, he could come tonight. But realize, Lord could come at any moment. So there's that need to endure. And this word patience here is interesting because in this passage, he uses two different Greek words for patience. And the first word for patience that he uses is found in verse 7, 8, and 10, and it means long-suffering. Long-suffering. And then the second word that he uses in verse 11, behold, we count them happy, which endure. This word endure is the same word for patience in the Greek. You have heard of the patience, and then the word patience there. These two Greek words, or we have the two English words, endure and patience, one Greek word, and it means the same thing. Or in the Greek, it means the same thing. It means to remain under. And scholars believe that the first one, found in verses 7, 8, and 10, have to do with our patience regarding people. Being patient with other people. Getting along, being loving. Sometimes it's very difficult, or if not impossible, to love people. God gives you that ability. And we need to have that patience, long-suffering, just as God is long-suffering with us. And then in verse 11, this other word for patience, or to endure, it means to remain under. And that is believed to be related to circumstances. The situation you find yourself in right now that is so difficult. We need to have patience for that. And the truth of the matter is this. Without difficulty, without trials, there is no need for patience or endurance. And there would be no rewards, or there'd be fewer rewards. There'd be no means by which we could mature or grow patient if there was not the trials and tribulations of life that God allows in our life. And also, just as is the case with Job, and once again, that's the illustration, that's the example that is used, the illustration of Job's life. As God's people, it's so important that we endure because at the end, as is the case with Job, we're going to be rewarded. And the end could be very soon, as we see latter, being in that latter time period, the last days in which we live. I think that's, as he references the coming of the Lord Jesus Christ, just speaks of the day and age in which we live. Because it says, the judge standeth before the door. And Jesus is the door. And Revelation 4, I believe it's in Revelation 4, verse 1, where that door is open and the church is removed. And that moment could take place at any time. The last trump for the church. And then we'll be gone. We'll be removed from this planet. So going back to verse 7, a couple things I want to point out. He uses also the example or the illustration of a farmer. Now, you think of a farmer, farmers are extremely patient. They have to be. A farmer is not an overnight occupation. Some people, they invest and then they get their returns the next day, or they find out that they're broke or whatever. With a farmer, you see, that occupation is a lifestyle, and it takes great patience. And he mentions the rain here, the early and latter rain. The early rain you see in the autumn or our fall, you have the early rains for them in the Middle East or in Jerusalem, Israel specifically. They would get, the early rain would soften the ground, and then it would be plowed up, and they would sow their crops. And then they would wait patiently, put out the scarecrows, and wait for, and they have to wait. They had no control. A farmer doesn't have any control over the weather. But he, you know, he's kind of has to baby that field a little bit. And you've seen, you know, if you drive up to San Luis, you see some of the crops, whether it's you know, fruit or whether you know it's vineyards or whatever. It's a lot of times with orange orchards, they'll have those giant heaters, or they have heaters about every 10 feet, or they'll encase a crop in plastic sheeting. Because they kind of got to baby it for a while. As you know, they got the birds and everything else. And if there's too much rain, then the seeds spoil. If there's not enough rain, it dries up and, you know, withers. So very tentative, but they're patient. They got to wait. And but while they're waiting, they're just not in the ranch house watching soap operas and, you know, surfing the net. They're doing things. They're getting prepared. They're working hard. They're doing other. So that's the idea here. And with us as God's people, like farmers, we're waiting. We're to wait until the coming of Christ. And that's what we're doing. But it doesn't mean we don't do anything. And the farmers are constantly working. They water when they can, as much as they take care of the crops. They make sure that the, you know, weeds stay out. So there's a lot that the farmer does, and the same thing for you and I. We're to wait patiently, and at the same time, we're to be doing things. We're to be occupying until he comes. We're to be serving the Lord. Behold, the husbandman waiteth for the precious fruit of the earth and hath long patience for it until he receive the early and latter rain. So I actually had this flipped over when I said the first portion here deals with patience regarding conditions and situations. The last use of the word patience in verse 11, or to endure, is actually referencing people. So I just switched that around. And for us as God's people, we have every, you know, all of us, you know, God, he makes sure, he is always faithful to instill trials where necessary. And he, just as was the case with Job, he knows how much we can take. And he will not allow you to be tempted above that which you're able. It tells us in 1 Corinthians 10. He's not going to allow you to be tempted above that which you're able. But 1 Corinthians 10 says, he is faithful. So he keeps his hand, so to speak, on the thermostat. He allows you to, the trials to heat up, but he's got his hand on the thermostat. He knows when it's getting, when it gets too hot, and he shuts the devil down. Or he intervenes in that set of circumstances. He's always faithful. Sometimes it doesn't seem like it until afterwards. I can imagine Job was, he thought it was better if I would have never died, you know. Or excuse me, if I would have never lived. Would have been better if, you know, my mom, we would never have been born to my parents. You know, and he's kind of just, you know, moping, and who can blame him? But he never blamed God. He never accused God of doing evil. So God, he's in control. And he says, be you also patient, establish your hearts, for the coming of the Lord draweth nigh. Grudge not one against another, brethren, lest you be condemned. That just speaks of judgment, losing your reward. Behold, the judge standeth before the door. Take, my brethren, the prophets who have spoken in the name of the Lord for an example of suffering, affliction, and patience. And then lastly tonight, behold, let's read this verse one more time. Behold, we count them happy which endure. Ye have heard of the patience of Job, and have seen the end of the Lord, that the Lord is very pitiful and of tender mercy. That's our Lord and Savior Jesus Christ. He is pitiful. He will take pity. It just says he did with Job. And I've never, since Job, I've never seen or ever heard of anyone that has come close to Job. And it would seem that that was a trial that was to be an example showcased throughout all of history for the church. So the church, okay, you know, I know I'm not, as, at least I'm not as bad as Job. And so if Job went through that, God was faithful to Job with all that he went through. You know, I know that Job was able to get through it, so I know I can get through my personal set of trials and circumstances. Because God was faithful to Job. God will, he will dispense that same mercy, that same kind of mercy. He will be pitiful to you just as he is pitiful to Job, to me. He's always so faithful in this area. And one more verse I want to read. I got this written down. Really, you don't have to turn there, but maybe tonight, in closing, you know, you're suffering with trials and tribulations, as is so often the case in this life, and you're going, you know, I need patience. I need to be comforted by God. I need some of that pity. I need some of that mercy. Let me just read this to you. And this is just one of those verses I'm constantly referencing. I should have it memorized by now, but I only have half the verse. So let me just read it to you so I don't butcher it. Romans 15, verse 4. It says, "For whatsoever things were written aforetime were written for our learning." That's for you and me. The things that were written in the Old Testament, everything written here in the Bible, is written for your learning, for my learning. So that tells me, it tells you that it's for us to learn. The stuff that we're supposed to be learning. And here's the good news. That we, through patience, and that's the same idea, that ability to endure things and to get through, that we, through patience and comfort of the Scriptures, might have hope. If you need patience, if you need comfort, it's the Word of God. That's where you're going to get it. And God will give it to you as you learn of Him. As you learn of Him, guess what? He is going, automatically, you are going to be comforted through His Word. You are going to experience patience. Man, I really need to be patient. Study. It's going to happen as you study about individuals like Job. As you study about individuals, we're going to be talking about Elijah next week. Went through some extremely difficult trials. We learn through reading about, see, faith is imparted and patience is also increased as we study God's Word. As we learn about those guys, it's impressed upon the heart, the imagination, the soul, the mind, the spirit. This is the way things are. These are the way God works. And God, He's just so good. And the Word of God implants that within my heart. That we, through patience and comfort of the Scriptures, might have hope. You see, as you read guys like the story of Job, you see at the end, you get to the end, if you're faithful to read and endure the entire book, you get to the end, you go, wow, he got the double blessing. He was able to endure, and if he didn't endure, he wouldn't have got it. He wouldn't have experienced. And the same thing is true of us. If we don't endure, you know, we're just going to be like a bunch of spiritual babies. Just, you know, whining and pouting and sucking our thumbs until the Lord comes back. And you see, that doesn't get us anywhere. There's so much to do. There's so much to experience until the Lord comes back. And we're here as those spiritual farmers to sow and to reap. In our lives, oftentimes, you know, we're like those fields. Sometimes we eat hard and we need to be broken up. Sometimes, you know, we're with fertile fields where things, everything's planted and we're very productive. And sometimes, you know, you just go through those different seasons. And sometimes that fallow ground needs to be broken up. And so often God uses as His plow trials and tribulation to break up that fallow ground where I'm not so hardened towards other people or hardened towards the Lord or difficult to work with as a child of God. Sometimes the trials, as was the case with Job, the trials that we don't understand why we're going through them. Most of the trials we go through, most of them we probably don't understand, and no one else can. It's just between, it's just something God is using to get us to a different plateau spiritually, or a different place in our life, or a different condition of the heart. So in the meantime, patience. If you don't have patience, get into the Word of God. If you need to be comforted, get in the Word of God. He promises to do those two things. You get into the Word of God. It's for our learning. And as you're learning, those things are increased. Try it. Let's pray. Father, we thank You once again for Your patience with us. And Lord, that You give us all that we need. And whatever the case may be, whatever the source of difficulty, Lord, You're always so faithful. And so often, once again, we don't figure that out until the end. And we see, as is the case with Job, that You're always faithful and You're always able to do great things as we endure. And you're patient and You're faithful even when we're faithless. So tonight, Lord, I pray that as we've read Your Word, that our faith would increase, that our comfort, that You just comfort Your people tonight, Lord, in our circumstances and situations, and that we as we have hope, that blessed hope, may we leave here. And as we continue to fellowship, be encouraged, Lord, as Your Spirit just comforts us, Father. In Jesus' name, amen.
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0: where we'll hear straight from Jesus himself. It's a great study, one that answers some questions about the kingdom of heaven and talks about the importance of forgiveness. So go ahead, grab your favorite seat on the Bible bus, and as you get comfortable, let's hear from a fellow passenger named Fred, who hopped back aboard after a long break.
1: This is Fred. I live in Grand Prairie, Texas. I was saved in 1971, having been a former professional drummer. Should be dead, like a lot of my friends were at that time. But I got saved. Then I joined a questionable group and was in that for about 3 years. And when I got out, I started listening to J. Vernon McGee and through the Bible on the radio here and there in the Southern California area in mid-70s. And then I eventually went to Dallas Theological Seminary and got a master's degree in Christian education and was in ministry full-time for a long time in counter-cult missionary work. And then recently, after having had some health problems and being out of ministry, retired, I started listening to Through the Bible again back in Hosea this last session. And I decided to continue in Genesis and just ordered a set of notes and outlines. So I appreciate all that you guys are doing and how Dr. McGee has helped me. And I want to help more people and hope to be teaching the Bible somewhere again in his time. God bless. Bye-bye.
0: Well, Fred, I'm so glad you're here, and I'll continue to save your seat as we travel along, and you keep us posted as you fling the seed and share the word with others. You know we'd love to hear from you as well, so if you've been on the Bible bus for a while, what's standing out to you in a fresh new way? And what advice would you share with someone maybe who's just climbing aboard? And if you're new, what brought you here? And what's surprised or excited you so far? Send us a note, won't you, through our feedback section in the app. You can email us at BibleBus@ttb.org. You can write to Box 7100, Pasadena, California, 91109, or in Canada, Box 25325, London, Ontario, N6C6B1. Or like Fred, leave us a voicemail at 1-800-65-BIBLE. Let's pray. Heavenly Father, increase our desire for your word, and let each word that we hear delight our souls. In Jesus' name we pray. Amen. Now turn to Matthew 18 as we go through the Bible with Dr. J. Vernon McGee.
2: Now in the 18th chapter of the Gospel of Matthew, we have a very wonderful chapter here. We find first the Lord places a little child in the midst as an object lesson for the kingdom of heaven today. And then he pronounces the parable of the lost sheep, and he provides a new pattern for conduct in the church, and he proclaims a new proviso for forgiveness. You see, these chapters here, though they do not seem to further advance the movement that's in the gospel, but they do fill out many of the dark corners which have risen because of the sudden digression in the kingdom of heaven due to the rejection of the king. Now, Matthew 13 gave us an overall outline of the kingdom of heaven in this age in the mystery parable discourse. But there are still questions to be answered. These chapters I find very helpful in answering many of the questions that arise. Now, we find that the new birth is made essential in entering the kingdom. And so let's begin there with verse 1 now. And I'm reading, "At the same time came the disciples unto Jesus, saying, Who is the greatest in the kingdom of heaven?" I wonder if you detect anything there of personal ambition, or is that just because I have a very critical mind that I see it there? Well, I feel that these men probably have been talking it over, and I suppose that maybe two or three of them would express themselves and probably get the impression that they might be the ones that could reasonably be considered as the greatest in the kingdom of heaven. And our Lord did a rather sensational thing here. Jesus called a little child unto him. And something that you may miss here is this, "and set him in the midst of them." What does that tell you? It tells us that the little child

0: without hesitation, came to him. I think this is a very remarkable thing. The little ones came to him. Suffer the little ones to come unto me and forbid them not. The problem was not in getting the little ones to come to him. The problem was to stop the older ones, the adults, from hindering the little ones to come to him. I think this is a very lovely thing that we have here. And so our Lord put him in the midst and said, Verily I say unto you, except ye be converted and become as little children, ye shall not enter into the kingdom of heaven. Now, that verse has certainly been abused and misunderstood. There are those that think that he's talking about reversion and not conversion. They think that it means you to revert back to your childhood in some unusual fashion. Are you to become like a juvenile in your actions? And I am afraid that we've got a lot of the saints that act like spoiled children. And we've already seen our Lord talked about spoiled brats also. And there are a lot of the saints that think that's what it means. He's not talking about going back to a former childhood, but rather of going on to a new life. Here our Lord gives logic to the thinking of the disciples as he diverts their attention from the matter of holding an exalted place in the kingdom to that of primary importance, namely, of first being able to secure entrance into that kingdom. And this is just as radical as what our Lord said to Nicodemus that night. He said to him, That which is born of the flesh, it's flesh. And that which is born of the Spirit is spirit. And that unless you're born again, why, you're not even going to be able to see the kingdom of God. So that the important thing here is a new birth. And that is what he's talking about here. You've got to become a little child in the sense that you've got to be born again. And when you're born again, you start out as a child spiritually. And so many today like to be very active, be doing things. There are a lot of folks that like to give testimonies. You'd be surprised that over the years, the number of requests that I've had from so-called new converts that wanted to come and give their testimony. May I say to you, that is the same thing he's talking about here, that these men said, Who's the greatest in the kingdom of heaven? We'd like to get a good slice of the kingdom. We'd like to be pretty prominent in it. This is a day that is overemphasized activity and methods and getting everybody involved. This is the savers of that. Now, our Lord said that if you have been converted, why, think of your spiritual age. You're to become a little child. Now, should a little child get up and blabber out a testimony immediately? Should a little child be an officer in the church? Paul says not. And I think our Lord is saying something like that here. This is a very important section, as you can see. Now he goes on to say this, verse 4 now of Matthew 18, Whosoever therefore shall humble himself as this little child, the same is greatest in the kingdom of heaven. Now, this is the thing that's important, is to go back to the entrance into the kingdom and not the position that is in the kingdom. And when you go back and emphasize the entrance, the new birth, then you'll find out that that one is the greatest in the kingdom. And whoso shall receive one such little child in my name receiveth me. Now listen to him. But whoso shall offend one of these little ones which believe in me, it were better for him that a millstone were hanged about his neck and that he was drowned in the depth of the sea. And friends, that's rather strong language, by the way. And what he's doing here in this entire section, seems to me, he makes the evangelization of children a divine imperative. He gives top priority to this type of ministry. And I commend anyone that's working with children today. There's nothing as important as that. Remember the stories told that Dwight L. Moody came home one night and his family asked him, How many converts did you have tonight? And he said, well, I had 2 converts and a half of a convert. And they said, oh, you had 2 adults and 1 child. Oh, no. No, he said, I had 2 children and 1 adult. The adult was an old man. He didn't have but a half of a life to give anyway. He's just half of a convert. The little one is the important one. We today just don't emphasize that. I guess they never did. A pastor of a Scottish church years ago turned in his resignation. The elders asked him, well, why are you resigning? Well, he said, all year I've just had 1 convert, and that was Wee Bobby Moffat. Well, Wee Bobby Moffat was the man who actually opened Africa to missionary work. And that was the biggest year that preacher ever had, and I don't care whether he had 1,000 other converts. You see, the little ones, our Lord is putting a great emphasis upon them here, and grows out of this question that they ask him. Verse 7, woe unto the world because of offenses, for it must needs be that offenses come. But woe to that man by whom the offense cometh. Wherefore, if thy hand or thy foot offend thee, cut them off, cast them from thee. It's better for thee to enter into life halt or maimed, rather than having 2 hands or 2 feet to be cast into everlasting fire. I can't think of anything more harsh, friends, than this right here. And if thine eye offend thee, pluck it out, cast it from thee. It's better for thee to enter into life with 1 eye, rather than having 2 eyes to be cast into hell fire. Take heed that ye despise not one of these little ones, for I say unto you that in heaven their angels do always behold the face of my Father which is in heaven. Now, there are 2 things I want you to see here that are all important today, and especially if you are a person who's lost a little one by death. Now, when it says here, their angels do always behold the face of my Father which is in heaven, this is one of the verses that the belief in a guardian angel has come. In fact, this is the primary verse. Many people believe that all of us have a guardian angel. Now, we may have. Don't misunderstand me. I don't know whether we do or not. If I have one, he hasn't caught up with me yet, so I don't know too much about him. But I personally am sure that this passage hasn't anything to do with guardian angels. The word for angels here is spirits. Now, what he's saying is this, that in heaven, their spirits do always behold the face of my Father which is in heaven. What he's saying is this, don't you offend one of these little ones. Now, when one of these little ones dies, his spirit goes immediately to be with God. All little ones, they go to heaven, friends. And they go to heaven not because they're innocent or they happen to be your child, but they go to heaven because Jesus died for them. That's what he's talking about here. Don't you offend them. Don't you get in their way. Let them come to me. And he says, even if they die, their spirit's going to be right there in the presence of my Father. So many people wonder about their little ones. Well, David knew about his when the little one died. He said, no use mourning anymore. He's not coming to me. One of these days I'm going to him. That is a very precious truth. So many people that have lost little ones. I've lost a little one also. I have one buried up here in Altadena in Southern California. Every now and then to this good day, and that was years ago, I go by there and put a few flowers there just, you know, she's not there. She's with him. But I just go there because that's all I got left now. But someday, someday, some golden someday, I'm going to be there. And when I am, I'm going to see my little one. She's saved. I have 2 children, and I always hesitate to say that because I only have 1 living. And people begin to look around. They think maybe something's happened to me that I don't know how to count or something. I have 1 in heaven and 1 that's out in Pasadena. She's married. I must confess, I worried more about her than I ever have the little one in heaven. I know where she is, and someday I'll go to her. This is a glorious passage, friends, and he says, don't block their way. Have you ever stopped to think how important this is in this day when there's so many crimes against these little ones? Recently in Southern California, parents, that is, the mother and a stepfather, left a precious little girl along the freeway up here in the San Joaquin Valley. I was up there at the time. How shocking it was to read about it. There were cold nights there. They just wanted to get rid of the little one. May I say to you, I'll be honest with you, friends. You may not believe in a hell, but I want to say this. If there isn't a hell, there ought to be one for folks like that. And there is one. I believe there's one. He said it would be better that anything happened to you than cause these little ones to offend. This is a great passage for this day in which we live. Now he moves from that into this wonderful parable. Here he says, for the Son of Man is come to save that which was lost. Now this is different from the parable in Luke 15 of the lost sheep. There the lost sheep was lost and needed to be found. Actually here it's a little different. The emphasis here is upon saving the lost, not finding the lost. Save that which was lost. How think ye, if a man have 100 sheep, and one of them be gone astray, doth he not leave the 99, and goeth into the mountains, and seeketh that which is gone astray? And if so be that he find it, verily I say unto you, he rejoiceth more of that sheep than of the 99 which went not astray. Now we come here to a new pattern, and notice how he closes this. Even so, it's not the will of your Father which is in heaven that one of these little ones should perish. Now, he'll take care of them until they get to the age of accountability. But parent, it's your responsibility until then. I'm afraid our school systems today are making guinea pigs out of the little ones. They're paying an awful price today in our schools. They've become nothing but guinea pigs in many cases, through a great many crackpot leaders today that we have. May I say, we have a tremendous responsibility before God here. Now he says, in this section, he provides a new pattern for conduct in the church. Moreover, if thy brother shall trespass against thee, go and tell him his fault between thee and him alone. If he shall bear thee, thou shalt have gained thy brother. Now if he's trespassed against you, you go to him, and if he'll not hear thee, then take with thee one or two more, that in the mouth of two or three witnesses every word may be established. Now this is order in the church. And if he shall neglect to hear them, tell it unto the church. But if he neglect to hear the church, let him be unto thee as a heathen man and a publican. Now there are those that like to smother things and cover them up today. That's not the way that he said to do it. You are to try to work it out in an amicable and a very peaceful manner and a quiet manner. But if the individual or the group won't let you work it out, then, my friend, you're to take it to the church. Now he says, here again, verily I say unto you, whatsoever ye shall bind on earth shall be bound in heaven, and whatsoever ye shall loose on earth shall be loosed in heaven. We've had this before us at another time, and I pass over it. Again, I say unto you that if two of you shall agree on earth as touching anything that they shall ask, it shall be done for them of my Father which is in heaven. For where two or three are gathered together in my name, there am I in the midst of them. Now, touching anything, somebody says, you mean if we agree down here, touching anything, that he'll hear us? Well, why don't you read all of it? For where two or three are gathered together in my name, there am I in the midst of them. He'll hear them, and touching anything that's in his name. And this is the simplest form here, actually, of church government, by the way. On the day of Pentecost, it says they continued steadfastly in the apostles' doctrine, in the breaking of bread, and in fellowship and in prayers. They were gathered together in his name. Now we have verse 21, this last section on forgiveness here. We have a real example in Simon Peter. Then came Peter to him and said, Lord, how oft shall my brother sin against me, and I forgive him? Till seven times. This man, Simon Peter, he really thought that he was being magnanimous. Two or three times was the limit, according to the rabbis. But Simon Peter was willing to go seven times. But actually, Peter's generosity was parsimonious. in comparison to the new estimation of Jesus. Listen to this. Jesus saith unto him, I say not unto thee until seven times, but until 70 times seven. That's 490 times, I think. And by that time, may I say that things may be just pretty much worked out. If not, why, both of them have reached the old age to the extent won't amount to much anyway, will it? I think this is really, shall I say, go the limit. And that's exactly what our Lord is saying here. Therefore is the kingdom of heaven likened unto a certain king, which would take account of his servants. When he had begun to reckon, one was brought unto him, which owed him 10,000 talents. But forasmuch as he had not to pay, his Lord commanded him to be sold, his wife and his children, and all that he had, and payment to be made. The servant therefore fell down and worshipped him, saying, Lord, have patience with me, and I'll pay thee all. In other words, he said, I'd like to pay it back on an installment plan. Then the Lord of that servant was moved with compassion and loosed him and forgave him the debt. And I want to tell you, the amount was quite a sum, about $12 million. That's a lot to forgive anyone. And I think our Lord's using a ridiculous illustration. But the same servant went out and found one of his fellow servants, which owed him 100 pence. And that's $17, over against $12 million. And he laid hands on him, took him by the throat, saying, pay me that thou owest. His fellow servant fell down at his feet, besought him, saying, have patience with me, and I'll pay thee. And he would not, but went and cast him into prison till he should pay his debt. So when the fellow servants saw what was done, they were very sorry, and came and told unto the Lord all that was done. Then this Lord, after that, he called him, said unto him, O thou wicked servant, I forgave thee all that debt, because thou desirest me. Shouldest not thou also have had compassion on thy fellow servant? His Lord was wroth, and delivered him to the tormentors. So likewise shall my heavenly Father do also unto you, if ye from your hearts forgive not every one his brother their trespasses. Now, may I say, that is a new principle, but that today is something that is not quite the basis for forgiveness for believers. Listen to him. And be ye kind one to another, tenderhearted, forgiving one another, even as God, for Christ's sake, hath forgiven you. Now, because he's forgiven us, we are to forgive. And we are to forgive the same way. Tenderhearted, forgiving one another. This parable that he's concluded with, of the king who forgave his servant, but the man in turn refused to forgive another, it illustrates the principle of forgiveness, you see. If God forgave our sins on the same way we forgive, none of us would ever get forgiven. This is a great principle after you become a child of God. Because you have been forgiven, and it's on that basis we're to forgive today. This is the principle of Christian conduct, of course. Now, we will leave off there. We'll begin next time with chapter 19. Until then, my beloved, may God richly bless you.
1: Well, I love the connection that Dr. McGee made between the parable of forgiveness and Ephesians 4:32, don't you? 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I'm Steve Schwetz, and I'll see you when the Bible bus rolls your way again. 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God's word is never out of reach, and there's always a seat saved just for you.

Through the Bible is a 5-year study of God's entire Word, and together we discover God's purposes in history and our lives, found only when we believe in Jesus Christ. Do you know Him yet?

0: False religion is prevalent in our day, but there is coming a time when it will all end. 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
1: You know, it's estimated that there are some 4,200 different false religious systems today, and they don't all believe the same thing, and they are not right. There is one way, the Bible says, one way that leads to heaven, and that's through Jesus Christ. Jesus said, I am the way, the truth, and the life, and no one comes to the Father except through me. Jesus didn't say, I'm one of 4,300 different, just pick one. No, he said, I am the exclusive way, truth, and life. The only way you're going to ever see heaven.

0: 17, and that's where we're headed today on a daily walk. 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
1: Open up your Bibles now to Revelation chapter 17. As we consider together the end of false religion, there is coming a day when all the lies and deceptions of the devil will be brought to nothing. When the narrative that is thrust upon this culture and this nation and this world will be swallowed up by the truth of who God is. And what a day that will be. And John's given a glimpse of this in the future. Revelation 17, beginning in verse 1, if you'd follow along with me in your Bible. Then one of the seven angels who had the seven bowls came, and he talked with me, saying, "Come, and I will show you the judgment of the great harlot who sits on many waters, with whom the kings of the earth have committed fornication, and the inhabitants of the earth were made drunk with the wine of her fornication." So he carried me away in the spirit into the wilderness, and I saw a woman sitting on a scarlet beast, which was full of names of blasphemy, having seven heads and 10 horns. And this woman was arrayed in purple and scarlet, adorned with gold and precious stones and pearls, having in her hand a golden cup full of abominations and the filthiness of her fornication. And on her forehead, a name was written: Mystery Babylon the Great, the mother of harlots and the abomination of the earth. And I saw the woman. She was drunk with the blood of the saints and with the blood of the martyrs of Jesus. And when I saw her, I marveled with great amazement. In Revelation chapter 17, we get another glimpse into the future, when in addition to the one world political system, there will be a one world religious system that will be upon the earth. And this coming one world religion will be led by the false prophet, who will move the masses of the world into the worship of the Antichrist. However, this false religious ecumenical system will be short-lived. For in Revelation 17, it records its future destruction. The chapter opens with an invitation to the Apostle John to observe the coming judgment of this one world religion. In verse 1, one of the seven angels who had the seven bowls came and talked with me, saying, "Come, and I will show you the judgment of the great harlot." You may recall back in chapter 16 that the Apostle John saw seven angels who had seven final judgments of God that were to be poured out upon the earth. And now, one of those seven angels comes to John like an apocalyptic tour guide and takes him aside and shows him the effects of one of the judgments by giving him specific details as to what would take place. And the tour begins with the identity of one who is referred to as the great harlot. Now, as you probably know, if you've been studying with us through the book of Revelation, that oftentimes in Scripture, symbols are used as representations. There are three times in Revelation that we see a woman mentioned as a symbol representing something significant. It was in Revelation chapter 12 that John was shown a woman who was clothed with the sun and had 12 stars. This served as a symbol referenced to the nation of Israel. And then in Revelation 19, we will see that there will be a bride who makes herself ready. It's a reference to the church, also known as the bride of Christ. But here in Revelation 17, we see a great harlot, not an actual prostitute, but a representation, a symbol of a false religious system or the one world religion. And it's mentioned four times in this chapter. Now, in the Bible, harlotry

is often associated as a standing symbol connected to idolatry. The worship of anything other than the one true God is characterized by idolatry. But the nation of Israel had a specific and unique relationship with God. They also were called the bride. But when they began to engage in idol worship, in a sense, they were unfaithful in their relationship to God. They were committing, as the prophets called out, spiritual adultery, infidelity. But for Israel, it was worse than that, because it didn't stop with just one God. They went after many false gods. And in a spiritual context, they prostituted themselves from one lover to the next. So when they turned their back on God, it was referred to by the prophets as playing the harlot. So this harlot that John sees, who leads the nations astray, is a symbol, a picture of the false religious system that leads people away from the one true God. And this is therefore the identification. But secondly, notice the description that John is given. John describes the position of the woman, it says here, as sitting upon many waters. Now, what is the many waters referred to? Well, in verse 15 of this chapter, it tells us that the many waters that she sits upon or is above are many peoples, nations, and tongues. In other words, this false religious system represented by the harlot is seated comfortably among the nations of the world. Folks, it's a global, worldwide religion that we saw described where people take the mark of the beast and they also worship his image. But John has also given insight into the occupation of this harlot. Prior to her judgment, it says that the kings of the earth, the leadership of the world, committed fornication, and inhabitants of the earth were made drunk with the wine of her fornication. In other words, they were brought into this false religious system. They took it, they drank it down, they became intoxicated with it. They believed the lie. It's very similar. The illustration is similar to a person taking and consuming alcohol. The result that followed is they had become drunk. They had tasted this false religious system, and it was so persuasive that it intoxicated them. They have been completely inebriated by the lies of the false teaching, which is false information, to the point that they embrace the lie. I don't know if it has shocked you in recent days how many people are embracing false information. And you can't seem to fight it. It's just false information circulates the globe three times over while truth is just putting its shoes on. It's like it just doesn't stop. As so much of what we are fed is controlled by lies. You see so many people today embracing it. They've been deceived and controlled by a narrative of the media that any other reliable information that would be made available or accessible is ridiculed, suppressed, spun to mean something completely different, and people believe it. But here, this drunkenness is an accurate description of the influence of this one world religion, because when a person is intoxicated and in a drunken state, it's enjoyable for a period of time, but you're not thinking clearly. You act irrationally. It ruins your judgment, and it can even destroy you and others in the process. This false religious system, pictured as a woman on a beast, is embraced by the kings. It means the leaders of the world during the tribulation period. They will drink it in, they will consume the deception, and they will believe it to be true. Now, following this invitation that John receives to come and see the judgment take place, John is given further insight into the location of this woman. Where is she located? Again, it says in verse 3, "So he carried me away in the spirit into the wilderness, and I saw this woman, and she was sitting on a scarlet beast, which was full of names of blasphemy, having seven heads and 10 horns." As John is now taken in the spirit to see this woman, he notes that she is seated on the beast that had blasphemous names attached to it, seven heads, 10 horns. Folks, in Revelation chapter 13, you remember back in verse 1, we saw that this beast with seven heads and 10 horns, the beast is just a reference to the Antichrist. Just make a note of that. That's what it refers to. It's referring to the Antichrist. He's from heaven's perspective, he's a beast. He destroys everything. And because of his nature and his intention is to wipe out mankind. Now, when it says that this beast had seven heads, it refers to the other rulers of the nations that will be alongside.

0: inside of him and connected to him. And when it says 10 horns, it's a reference to the 10 nation confederacy that will also be a part of his one world political structure. That's what it's referred to. So when you see the beast with the heads and the horns, it's just a reminder of this political structure that will be in place, the leadership attached to it. And from heaven's perspective, it is grotesque. It is ugly. It is violent. It's a beast. And so John sees this beast, and sitting on top of it, riding upon it, is a woman, is the harlot, is the religious system. And the fact that the woman, or AKA the religious system, is riding on top of the beast indicates that she is, listen, supported by the political power of the beast, and she is in a dominant role, or at least outwardly seems to control or direct the beast with lies. They're working together. The Antichrist, the false prophet, the devil himself form this diabolical counterfeit trinity during the tribulation. But John also describes the clothing of this woman, her apparel. When he says in verse 4, this woman was arrayed in purple and scarlet. She was adorned with gold and precious stones and pearls, and having in her hand a cup full of abomination and the filthiness of her fornication. There are several elements that John uses to describe this religious system noted as or symbolized by a woman who is a harlot. First of all, she says that she is clothed in purple and scarlet, which speaks of royalty. Kings were often arrayed in such apparel. In other words, there is power, there is affluence, there is money behind this false religious system. It says that there are gold and precious stones and pearls. It's a very prosperous religion. They're very wealthy because of the position. And there is a cup in her hand. In the previous verse, we read that she made the nations drunk with the intoxicating false religion. And this cup in her hand is the cup that is full of abomination and filthiness. And she presents it to the world. This is what she teaches. This is what she presents. This is what the false religious system gives to the world. And they take it, in a sense, and they drink it down. They embrace it. John describes where the woman sits, sees what she does, notes what she is dressed like, the apparel. But then he tells us her name. And this is interesting because in verse 5, it says, on her forehead, a name. It's a rather long name. Mystery, Babylon the Great, the mother of harlots, and of the abominations of the earth. There's no mistaking her identity. It's very obvious. It's written on her forehead. You know, in ancient times, Roman prostitutes frequently wore a headband with their name engraved upon it. But this name on her forehead identifies her in more ways than one. First of all, the word, notice, mystery. In the New Testament, mystery is always a hidden truth that only spiritually, those who are spiritually initiated can actually understand. To grasp one of God's mysteries, it requires discernment. And in this case, the mystery had to do with Babylon the Great. Not Babylon the literal city, folks, but rather Babylon as the religious designation. This woman, listen again, represents the religious system. And as you read through the Bible and the multiple references that are made to Babylon, you can see that Babylon is always a counterfeit or a pseudo-religion which plagued Israel throughout the Old Testament and even the church in the New Testament. It is a poor satanic substitute for God's plan. Let me take you back for a moment to the very first book of the Bible, Genesis chapter 10. Genesis chapter 10 and then 11. It was after the flood where the earth was destroyed that the great-great-great-grandson of Noah, his name was Nimrod. And he was a rebel against the one true God. And he became the founder of Babel, which later became Babylon. And you remember what his desire was? He wanted to build a temple. He led man in the rebellion of God to build this large tower that would reach heaven. It was the Tower of Babel. And it was to make a name for themselves and to try to reach God. Yet in the construction process, God stopped it. In fact, he came down, confused their languages, and then everybody went in every direction, speaking different language. That's why they called it Babel. It means confusion. The city later became known as Babylon, and it has a long history. But it was from that place there in Babylon that so many of the false religious systems were born. That was the breeding ground. That was the soil in which these false religious systems came. So you find in Scripture that it is not uncommon to have Babylon associated with idolatry. And here this false religious system is just that. They worshiped all kinds of false gods, like Tammuz, who was said to be born of a virgin, said to have died and come back to life. In fact, Ezekiel the prophet called out Israel in Ezekiel chapter 8 because they were weeping for Tammuz, worshiping this false Messiah. Jeremiah also mentions the heathen practices where they would make cakes for the queen of heaven. Jeremiah chapter 7, and they would offer incense to the queen of heaven. Then you have the worship of Baal that came out of Babylon, and the characteristic of the pagan religion there in Canaan, another form of this mystery religion originating out of Babylon. And here she is. People are worshiping this false religious system. She is the embodiment of Satan's ecumenical movement. And again, in our world, with its quote, doesn't matter what you believe as long as you believe philosophy, they are ripe for the harlot's seductions. And we see the casual disregard for the truth crippling the world and the church even today. But she's referred to as the mother of harlots, which means, again, the founder, if you would. From Babylon, she gave birth to all of these other false religious systems. You know, it's estimated that there are some 4,200 different false religious systems today, and they don't all believe the same thing, and they are not right. There is one way, the Bible says, one way that leads to heaven, and that's through Jesus Christ. Jesus said, I am the way, the truth, and the life, and no one comes to the Father except through me. Jesus didn't say, I'm one of 4,300 different, just pick one. No, he said, I am the exclusive way, truth, and life. The only way you're going to ever see heaven is by turning from sin and turning to Christ and being saved. That's the only way. There is no other way. But praise the Lord, today there is a way. And it's through Christ. But the apostle continues. He sees this description of the hideous harlot and points out the crimes that she committed. Look at verse 6. Then I saw the woman, she was, this is gross, drunk with the blood of the saints, with the blood of the martyrs of Jesus. And when I saw her, I marveled with great amazement. In previous studies in Revelation, we noted those who were martyred for their faith because they had not chosen to embrace this harlotry of false religion. They missed the rapture. The church is gone. But there are people who get saved during the tribulation period. And their eyes are open, and suddenly they realize what's going on. And rather than embrace the lies of the harlot and the false religious system and the Antichrist, they turn from it and they die. They lose their life. They refuse to side with the beast. They refuse to take his mark, and they are put to death. And so John says, I saw her, and I knew, in essence, that she had murdered and martyred the saints who were saved during that period of time. Those who were followers became followers of Jesus. I saw it. And I marveled, I was amazed at what had happened. After John sees this vision, he is obviously astonished. He's dumbfounded. And in the midst of his amazement, the angel then speaks to John, giving him the interpretation of what he has seen. John's thinking, what am I looking at here? What am I seeing? This false religious system, what does it all mean? Notice what the angel says. In verse 7, the angel said to me, why did you marvel? I will tell you the mystery of the woman and of the beast that carries her, which has 7 heads and 10 horns. The beast that you, now check this out. This is the interpretation John's given. Imagine John saying, hey, what does this mean? Look at what the angel says to him. The beast that you saw was and is not, and will ascend out of the bottomless pit and go to perdition. And those who dwell on the earth will marvel, whose names are not written in the book of life from the foundation of the world. And when they see the beast that was and is not and yet is. Oh, that makes perfect sense. Yeah, exactly. I know what you're talking about. Of course it means was and not is and it isn't. I mean, imagine John hearing this. And you might be saying the same thing. What does this mean? Let me help you out. The beast, which again, another name for the Antichrist, gets his power from Satan. He will be the devil incarnate and the earth will be in awe of him. We know at some point he receives a mortal wound. He dies and then rises again and the world embraces and even worships the beast as their god. But their names, they're not written in the book of life. Something happens to him. He dies and suddenly he rises from the dead. It's a counterfeit, folks. It's a counterfeit, but people are quick to buy into counterfeits and that this is the one. This is the one. And suddenly they believe it. They take his mark. They begin to worship his image. But here's the thing. Their names are written in the book of life. Friend, listen. There's one book that you definitely want your name in, and that is the book of life. That the Bible tells us that one day that when you stand before God, the books, plural, will be open. And anybody whose name is not found written in the Lamb's book of life will not enter into heaven. You say, hey, wait a second. How do I get my name in that book? You receive Christ as your Savior. That's how you know that your name is written there. And when you stand before God, you'll see your name is there and you'll be welcomed in. And you'll say, well done, good and faithful servant. Enter into the joy of the Lord. Is your name written in that book of life? Because if it's not, you'll hear, depart from me, I never knew you. But friend, you can know today, before our time is over, I'm going to give you a chance to know for sure that your name is written in the Lamb's Book of Life.
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0: Notice this, here is the mind which has wisdom. Now pay close attention here. Here's where it gets exciting. The seven heads are seven mountains on which the woman sits. There are also seven kings. Five have fallen, one is, and the other has not yet come. And when he comes, he must continue a short time. And the beast that was and is not is himself also the eighth, and is of the seven, and is going to perdition. And the ten horns, which you saw, are ten kings who receive no kingdom as yet, but they receive authority for 1 hour as kings with the beast. Okay, let me see. That's 10. Take away the carry the 2 over to the 7, which minus the... What does this mean? I'm going to explain. We see a reference, first of all, to seven hills. Seven hills. Some believe that this is in reference to Rome, and that Rome will be the headquarters of this false religious system. And there are those that I will say have done extensive research, DVDs on YouTube, that Rome is connected to the Antichrist. What do you think, John? I don't know. I just know there's going to be an Antichrist and I'm not going to be there when he's here. I mean, I know that there's going to be a false religious system. I will also say that I have personally visited the Vatican as we were on tour there in Rome. And I've never seen so many idols in one place like I saw there. And it was an astonishing thing when I saw all of these false idols lining the halls. And I turned to my tour guide and I said, what does this mean? Why are there so many idols in here? Why do you have, I mean, pagan idols of Ashtoreth, all of them. They were all there. It was like the hall of idols. It's like going to the hall of fame for idols. And I asked her, what does it mean? And her response to me was astounded me. She said, we just want to remember where we came from. I was like, wow, okay, interesting.
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3: We're going to build a movement that reaches out to everybody. I know not everybody's going to agree with me on everything. That's not how this works. But I do know that they agree with me on the need to beat Mike Rogers and the need to hold Donald Trump accountable and the need to provide people health care and the need to address the affordability crisis that is

0: J.D. Vance, who held a roundtable meeting with members of Congress to discuss the Trump administration's anti-fraud efforts. Congressman Glenn Grothman, who is a member of the House Budget Committee, will be joining me here in just a few moments to discuss that meeting, as well as the Justice Department, who is now charging 19 individuals of Medicaid fraud. Plus, we're going to ask the question yet again. Are we close to a deal to reopen the Strait of Hormuz? Well, Iran and Oman have reportedly reached an understanding to reopen the sea passage there. And Dr. Michael Rubin, Director of Policy Analysis at the Middle East Forum, will be joining me a little bit later to discuss the latest developments in the Middle East and more. And of course, as you just saw, there were some major races last night that have been decided or projected for five states that held primary elections yesterday. Matt Carpenter, Director of FRC Action, will be joining me later with key takeaways, as well as some surprises that took place in Michigan and other places across the country. What do these results mean as we start approaching midterm elections? Well, all that and much more is coming straight ahead on this edition of Washington Watch. Let's begin with a bird's eye perspective of the results of last night's primary elections across five states. And joining us now to get us kicked off is Washington Watch reporter Mary Stackhouse. Mary, walk us through the key elements of the election yesterday.
1: Sure, Jody. Some of these primary races are key to whether Republicans or Democrats will be the party in power in Congress after the midterms. Last night, progressives in the Democratic Party in Michigan scored a win as Abdul El-Sayed defeated four-term moderate Democratic Congresswoman Haley Stevens in a narrow victory. It's notable that El-Sayed was endorsed by Senator Bernie Sanders and Congresswoman Alexandria Ocasio-Cortez, as well as the squad. However, he says he's not a socialist. Here's El-Sayed speaking to supporters earlier today after defeating Stevens.
2: So whether you voted for me or voted for my opponent or didn't vote at all, we're inviting you to that movement to get money out of politics so we can put money back in pockets and finally guarantee the promise of health care through Medicare for All.
1: El-Sayed, a doctor whose campaign focused on health care, the economy, and an end to military aid to Israel, was the first progressive to win a statewide primary in a state that President Trump carried in 2024. He will face Republican former Congressman Mike Rogers in November. And President Trump reacted to El-Sayed's victory on Truth Social by saying, quote, "Great news for the Republican Party. El-Sayed, a communist loser who hates Jews and Israel, is the projected winner," unquote, in Michigan. In Missouri, Democratic Congressman, Wesley Bell defeated former Democratic Congresswoman Cori Bush. She's a member of the Democratic Socialists of America, and she also had Senator Bernie Sanders' endorsement. Jody?
0: Well, we're going to dive more into this a little bit later when Matt Carpenter, FRC's director of FRC Action, will be joining us. But Mary, thank you for that overview. Very interesting what's taking place. Let me shift to some other news with you. There is an armed man who was arrested near the golf course owned by Donald Trump in California. Another very disturbing arrest taking place, potentially harming the president with intentions to do so. What can you tell us about this individual?
1: Jody, authorities say 38-year-old Janine John Tail was arrested just 2 days before President Trump arrived to California to speak at a fundraiser at a golf course that he owns. Tail was reportedly seen taking pictures and video of security planning activities ahead of President Trump's trip. He was found with an unregistered short-barreled rifle, which he faces several charges for. And according to the L.A. County Sheriff's Department, he also had ammunition on him. And in his vehicle, they found a loaded pistol with a round chambered and a loaded magazine. Here's what President Trump said about the ongoing safety concerns during an interview last night on Fox News.
3: It's an ongoing concern, sir. Talk about that for briefly, if we can.
4: Well, the only thing I get a little solace from is they say only consequential presidents. And I am definitely consequential.
1: An investigation is currently underway, and they have not yet determined whether there was a threat to President Trump. Now, this is not the first time, of course, that President Trump has faced heightened security threats. Earlier this year, there was an incident at the White House Correspondents' Dinner. And in 2024, he experienced two separate assassination attempts, one in Butler, Pennsylvania, and another in West Palm Beach, Florida. Jody?

0: All right, Mary, thank you for that. Let me shift with you real quickly to the Middle East. What's the latest developments there with the conflict with Iran?
1: Jody, Iran is claiming that it has reached an agreement with Oman on coordinates for a shipping route in the Strait of Hormuz to allow ships to pass through. But others are reporting that the deal is still being finalized. This comes after President Trump warned Iran of more attacks. This proposed deal would give Iran control over ships that enter the Persian Gulf through an Iranian-controlled route of the Strait of Hormuz. And ships would exit the sea passage through a route controlled by Oman. Now, during a cabinet meeting yesterday, President Trump said the strait would be opened very soon. And if not, Iran would be hit very hard. Here's what President Trump said last night in an interview on Fox.
2: We hit them very, very hard, but the hard hit is yet to come, and hopefully we won't have to use it. I hope we won't have to. We're having very good discussions. They don't like to admit that, but well, yeah, it's a little bit disconcerting. You tell people like you. We're having wonderful discussions, and then some guy will come out of Iran and say, we have not met, we have not, it's just such a lie.
1: So far, there has not been an immediate comment on the proposal from the U.S., but U.S. officials have repeatedly said that they would never agree to let Iran control this key trade route for energy supplies. Jody?
0: All right, Mary, as always, thank you for getting us kicked off. We appreciate it, and I want to turn attention now to Washington, D.C., where Vice President J.D. Vance held a fraud task force roundtable with members of Congress. And joining us now to discuss this is Glenn Grothman, who is a member of the House Budget Committee and also the Oversight Committee, where I was glad to serve alongside him. He represents the 6th Congressional District of Wisconsin. Congressman Grothman, welcome back to Washington Watch. Glad to have you with us.
3: Well, glad to see you again, Jody.
0: Well, let's talk about this fraud task force. Since taking office, of course, the Trump administration has taken some significant action to address the terrible problem that we have running rampant, primarily in Democrat-led states. But J.D. Vance today described the fraud as a dual-victim crime that harms both taxpayers and diverts essential resources away from the intended beneficiaries. So, you would think, Congressman, that Democrats would be in favor of these efforts as well. Is that not the case?
3: Not really. When we introduce bills in Congress to try to combat the fraud and make sure it's not going to continue in the future, we find surprising hostility. Now, you might say, what possible logic could a congressman have to say we shouldn't fight fraud? And their logic is this. If we crack down on fraud in food stamps, let's say, what if we inadvertently take food stamps from somebody who needs them? Or, you know, take medical care from somebody who needs it inadvertently? Well, then that person may be hungry, so we should let the fraud continue just to make sure we have enough food out there. That's the logic we get from the Democrats. It's kind of ridiculous, but you're talking about, as you told your listeners, huge numbers, numbers in the hundreds of billions of dollars. We had a separate hearing in my subcommittee dealing with skin substitutes, these little things that you put on your skin to, say, close a wound. We found that over a 3-year period, the number or the reimbursements for these skin substitutes went up by a factor of 30 to a large degree because the providers, be they the hospitals, be they the nursing homes, be they the manufacturers, found a way to find skin substitutes that were very expensive, and they're profiting off that expense. Now, that's another thing we're cracking down on. But it's amazing, the more you look at these things, the more fraud you find, particularly because the federal government is so broke. Hopefully we'll find some people who can go to prison for this sort of thing. But I guess part of it just comes, if you're going to have the government do something, you know it's not going to do it well, right?
0: Well, it seems the task force kind of highlighted the need for congressional cooperation. I want to play this clip for you. Play clip 6 for me, and then I'll get your reaction.
4: This effort will fundamentally always have a limitation unless our colleagues in the House and the Senate are working with us. We don't want the next administration, whoever, you know, God forbid, you're going to have President El-Sayed in 3 years. We don't want him to undo all the incredible work that we've been doing.
0: So what do you think Congress needs to do to help with this problem?
3: Well, we do have to crack down on it. The problem is this, and the vice president identified it. In order to get something to change the rules, to get something out of the Senate, you need 60 votes, which means you're running into that filibuster rule. I do think we could come up with a new reconciliation package in the Senate dealing with some of this fraud, particularly fraud committed by illegal immigrants, say, that sort of thing, and come up with savings of literally tens of billions of dollars. Now, we'll see whether the, I'll call them the sleeping Senate or even the House, is able to wake up and pass the type of bills that are necessary to change the rules to make it easier to identify this fraud.
0: Well, you mentioned the reconciliation bill. What are you hearing about that? Is that going to get across the finish line?
3: Well, right now, Senator Thune from South Dakota, the majority leader, has not brought it to the floor. We continue to hope he brings it to the floor, not only because of the spending items that are in there, but, of course, we also have a problem with, well, the military problem, but we've also attached the SAVE Act, the election law reforms, to that, and some people in the Senate do not want to move the bill with those in there, which is very frustrating to all Americans and certainly very frustrating to President Trump. But we have tried to push that through, I don't know, in time for this election, but we do need things like photo ID nationwide to make sure we have honest elections in the future. And that's one of the things that's holding up the bill in the Senate.
0: Absolutely. And real quickly, only about 30 seconds before we're going to have to wind down. The CR coming from the Senate is different from what the House has passed. What's going to happen on that front?
3: Repeat again.
0: The continuing resolution to fund the government, the conflict between the Senate and the House.
3: Yes. Well, if they adjust it, it's something we're going to have to take up. We do not want to have a shutdown going into the election. And we've got to get some Democrats, therefore, on board in the Senate. If they make some minor changes, we're going to have to see whether we have to deal with it or not. Okay. I personally think we're already spending enough money, but we will see.
0: Congressman Glenn Grothman from Wisconsin, thank you so much for joining us on Washington Watch. Coming up next, we're going to talk Middle East with Dr. Michael Rubin. A lot happening there. Stay with us. We'll be right back.
5: America, what formed the fabric of our freedom? What stitched together the hearts of those that fastened the stars and stripes? 250 years ago, our founding fathers penned the invisible words woven within every heart, that all men are created equal, that they are endowed by their Creator with certain unalienable rights, that among these are life, liberty, and the pursuit of happiness. Unite with others who will pledge to defend these eternal truths today at Family Research Council's Pray, Vote, Stand Summit, September 24th to the 26th at Cornerstone Chapel outside Washington, D.C. 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
7: As president of the College of New Jersey, now known as Princeton University, John Witherspoon taught 10 cabinet members, 60 members of Congress, 13 governors, 3 Supreme Court justices, Vice President Aaron Burr, and President James Madison. As a Presbyterian minister, Witherspoon was the only active clergyman to sign the Declaration of Independence. He was a gifted preacher and writer who let his faith direct his political activism, often voicing the link between earthly liberty and spiritual liberty. Witherspoon argued there is not a single instance in history in which civil liberty was lost and religious liberty preserved entire. President John Adams said of Witherspoon, he was a true son of liberty, but first he was the son of the cross. Witherspoon's views on man's sinfulness from birth influenced his belief that self-government was only possible with checks and balances, a belief he passed on to his student, James Madison, father of the Constitution. Witherspoon helped form the vision many of our founding fathers held to. No republic without liberty, no liberty without virtue, and no virtue without religion. And with that, Witherspoon became a cornerstone in America's foundation of faith.
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0: Welcome back to Washington Watch. I'm Jody Heiss, filling in today for Tony. Thank you for joining us. Iran and Oman are reportedly putting together final touches on a deal that would reopen the Strait of Hormuz. President Trump told reporters that a lot of progress had been made on these negotiations over the strait, which U.S. Secretary of State Marco Rubio described yesterday as the immediate deal that was being worked out. Now, this is different from the so-called ultimate deal on Iran's denuclearization. But this deal to reopen the Strait of Hormuz is one that President Trump said needs to happen very soon, or else Iran is going to get hit very, very hard. So what do we know so far about this deal? What does it look like? Well, joining us now to discuss this and more is former Pentagon official Dr. Michael Rubin, the Director of Policy Analysis at the Middle East Forum. He's also a senior fellow at the American Enterprise Institute, where he specializes in Middle Eastern countries. Dr. Rubin, welcome back to Washington Watch. Thanks for joining us. And let's just begin with this immediate deal. What does it look like? What's in it?
9: Well, it almost looks like the Iranians are trying to make a deal that the international shipping community can't refuse. Whereas once they started talking about tolls, only to learn that that's not going to be acceptable because it's an international waterway. Now they're talking about safety fees. And if you don't pay the safety fee, who knows what might happen? You're going to get the proverbial horse head in your bed. That's the danger right now. So we really are looking at a scheme in which the Iranians are seeking to raise money off an international waterway. Now, the Iranians say other people do this, that down in the Straits of Malacca in Asia or in the Turkish Straits. But in those cases, there's buoys, there's patrols, there's all sorts of things. What the Iranians are doing, and this is just an outreach to progressives, is saying it's for the environment, it's for safety, but really what you're going to be doing is funding terrorism.
0: So I guess another question along those lines, while this, quote, immediate deal is being finalized, is there any indication or any progress as it relates to the ultimate deal? I'm referring to Iran's denuclearization. Is anything moving in that direction?
9: The mother of all deals. Look, the problem is that it's not. And when people, first of all, this wasn't picked up in the Western press so much, but Ahmed Vahidi, who's the head of the Islamic Revolutionary Guard Corps, and the man most people believe is in charge in Iran, actually said the Iranians are going to continue working on a nuclear weapon as long as the United States and Israel have nuclear weapons. And so, I mean, basically, he's just let the cat out of the bag for getting this pretense that Iran only wants a civilian program. But on top of that, when lots of people talk about, hey, well, Trump shouldn't have walked back from the Joint Conference of Plan of Action back in 2018. What people forget is under terms of the Nuclear Nonproliferation Treaty, which still applies, Iran needs to open up for inspection. So why are we talking about giving Iran incentives for doing things they've already agreed to do?
0: Great point. Well, you know, it's not just happening in Iran. All right. There's other parts of the Middle East. Today, for instance, in Lebanon, a new flare up there. Israel Defense Forces launched a wave of precision strikes against Hezbollah there in southern Lebanon. What can you tell us about what's happening there?
9: Well, you know, I mean, I've recently come back from Lebanon, And on one hand, there's a lot of optimism in Beirut that they could be as close to a peace deal with Israel as they've ever been. They recognize that they have no choice but to live with Israel. The problem is Hezbollah. Hezbollah is a creation of the Islamic Republic of Iran. It's brought nothing but misery to Lebanon. And the fact of the matter is, the reason why we're so close to peace is both Jerusalem and Beirut understand they have a mutual interest in getting rid of what essentially is a mafia. Here's the problem. It's the case with Hezbollah. It's the case with Hamas in Gaza. A lot of these adversaries, a lot of these proxy groups have figured out that if they just wait long enough, they can try to run down the clock. And I'm afraid that's what's going on here.
0: They seem to be masters at running the clock. You know, while you have Israel, they're handling this Lebanon-based Hezbollah on one side, but still Hamas is in Gaza, and they still have to contend with that. And Israeli Prime Minister Netanyahu has expressed skepticism regarding Hamas's willingness to lay

0: required by the Board of Peace's 15-point roadmap for peace there in Gaza. Is the Prime Minister right to be skeptical in this, do you think?
1: Well, he absolutely is. And here's the problem. There's always a lot of wishful thinking. But, you know, Jody, U.S. national security is always at its strongest when it's based on reality rather than on rhetoric or wishful thinking. Hamas, like al-Qaeda, like the Islamic State, like the Islamic Republic of Iran, are ideological entities. And it's kind of foolish to believe that with a magic wand, we can get them to give up their ideology. Sometimes you just need to eliminate the bad guys, no matter what the progressives on college campuses say.
0: Well, good point. Let me ask you this. We've just got maybe a minute and a half or so left, but you just came back from Somalia. What's happening there? What can you tell us about that situation, particularly as it relates to Islamic terrorists and the attacks against Christians there?
1: Well, you know, I was in Somaliland, which is the northern third of the country, which is split away from Somalia back in 1991 against the backdrop of the whole Black Hawk Down incident. And it's actually a democracy. It's at peace. There hasn't been a terrorist attack in more than in almost 20 years. And while we talk about, can we have an ID for voter for elections and voter identification, Somaliland became the first country in the world, even though unrecognized, to secure voter ID with biometric iris scans. If an African country in the Horn of Africa can do it, why can't we? But the fact of the matter is, Somaliland, this northern third, they've embraced Taiwan, they've embraced Israel, they've embraced the West, and they're just waiting for the United States to come knocking on their door and saying, you know, we're going to be a partner with you because we can't defeat the Houthis without you. And it's just a matter of the State Department waking up to this.
0: Well, there's a lot going on there, and the attacks of Christians seems to be mounting all across the world. But I want to thank you so much for joining us today, Dr. Michael Rubin, Director of Policy Analysis at the Middle East Forum. Always great to have you with us and to gain your insight. We appreciate it. Coming up, friends, stay with us. We've got much more to discuss. We're going to jump into the primary elections that took place yesterday in five states. So stay with us. We'll be after the break.
2: When in the course of human events, it becomes necessary for one people to dissolve the political bands which have connected them with another and to assume among the powers of the earth
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0: Thank you for joining us today on Washington Watch. Welcome back. I'm Jody Heiss filling in today for Tony, and thank you for tuning in. As we mentioned earlier in the program, there were a number of primary elections that were held yesterday. In fact, five different states There's Kansas.

0: Michigan, Missouri, Virginia, and Washington. And we've discussed some of the results, but there's certainly much more to highlight. So joining me now to go further in the details and the results from last night is Matt Carpenter. He's the director of FRC Action. Matt, welcome back to Washington Watch. Thanks for joining me.
1: Thanks for having me, Jody. Great to be with you.
0: All right, we've got a lot to cover. Let's start with Michigan. What were some of the main takeaways from there?
1: Yeah, the big story coming out of Michigan last night, Jody, was the win of Abdul El Sayed. I think I'm saying that right. He was sort of an anti-establishment progressive, not endorsed by the Democratic Socialists of America, but certainly a part of the Bernie Sanders wing of the party, opposes Israel, you know, government-funded health care, you name it, kind of the full laundry list of far-left policy priorities. He prevailed over Democrat Haley Stevens, who's a member from the House, by 1 point. I went to bed last night, and it was too close to call, and woke up this morning, and El Sayed had prevailed. And this is going to be a test, essentially, of the Democratic Socialists of America platform in a swing state at the statewide level. Up until this point, we've seen Democratic Socialists of America aligned candidates perform well in urban areas, in deep blue districts. So this is a real test for them.
0: So how are the Democratic Socialists faring yesterday specifically, but nationally right now? They seem to have a lot of momentum.
1: Yeah. Mixed results last night. As I mentioned, this is last night was a test for them in a place like Michigan, a perennial swing state at the statewide level. You had Democrat incumbent Sri Tanadar lose his primary to a Democratic Socialist aligned state legislator, challenged him, 34-year-old upstart there in Michigan, who will now represent the Democratic side of the ticket in the Michigan's 13th congressional district. But then you look over to Missouri, where a former Democrat member of the House, Cori Bush, certainly aligned with the Democratic Socialists of America, failed in her attempt to take on Democrat incumbent Wesley Bell. You also had Democrat Socialists of America aligned candidates in places like Virginia's 2nd congressional district and Missouri's 4th congressional district and a few other places as well lose their races. And Rashida Tlaib, who's an incumbent member from the Democratic Conference in the House, prevailed in her primary. So mixed results overall, but as you pointed out, Jody, this is the continuation of several primary contests in which we've seen Democratic Socialist aligned candidates show some momentum.
0: So for those that are winning, showing some momentum, what does that suggest in terms of the chances of Republicans retaining the Senate and the House?
1: You know, the polling at this stage, and I'll comment on the Michigan Senate race, the polling at this stage is scant, admittedly, but all the polling that I've seen shows a head-to-head matchup between Republican nominee Mike Rogers for Michigan Senate versus Abdul El Sayed. It's about a head-to-head matchup. It's basically a jump ball, Jody. I think the Real Clear Politics average of polls has Rogers up by a fraction of a point. The most recent poll came out, had him up by 3 points. So it's potentially damaging, frankly, to Democrat chances to take control of Congress.
0: It's going to be very interesting. You know, you look at what is happening in the Democratic Party, and this movement of the socialists within the party has gotten to the point that it's sizable enough they cannot ignore it. And that certainly is going to impact the nation as it relates to the Democratic Party. There were also a couple of gubernatorial primaries that some were watching really closely last night. What can you tell us about those?
1: Yeah, Michigan, Kansas also had gubernatorial primaries. In Michigan, you've got Gretchen Whitmer, Democrat incumbent, term limited out. There's some speculation about maybe presidential ambitions for her. Her Secretary of State, Jocelyn Benson, prevailed on the Democratic side. And Republican member of the House, John James, won on the Republican side. So you get a matchup between John James and Jocelyn Benson there. Jocelyn Benson has been sort of a central figure in a lot of the state's election integrity dealings, I guess we'll say, concerns, litigation, whatever. So there, that angle, I'm sure will crop up in that race as well. Going over to Kansas, you've got Democrat Cindy Holscher, who actually ran as sort of an anti-incumbent Democrat there, prevailed over a candidate backed by Kansas's Democrat Governor Laura Kelly. So it's an opportunity, a pickup opportunity probably for Republicans in Kansas, where Republican State Senate President Ty Masterson prevailed in that that primary there. So some important governor's races in the middle of the country as well.
0: Well, it's very interesting the way we've been watching all the redistricting maps over the past year changing, and then you add all this Democratic Socialist aspect to it up. All this is going to be a nail biter, and we really are at a crossroads where we're going to be headed as a nation, not only just one party to the other, but literally the philosophy of our country and the constitutional directives that we've had, a lot is at stake.
1: Yeah, absolutely. I mean, you think about the Democratic Socialist agenda, some of them are talking about abolishing the Senate, redoing the Electoral College, packing the Supreme Court, just truly radical ideas coming out of that wing
0: really
1: of the Democratic Party.
0: Matt Carpenter, Director of FRC Action, thank you so much for breaking all this down for us. We appreciate it. All right, friends, stay with us. After the break, we're going to have a very interesting discussion about artificial intelligence, what it can replace, what it cannot replace. So stay with us. We'll be right back.
2: Exodus chapter 9, verse 1 says, "Thus says the Lord God of the Hebrews, let my people go that they may serve me." You see, America has freedom.

0: Oh, that they may serve me. You see, America has freedom for a purpose. The question is, are we living by that purpose today? In Scripture, deliverance and freedom is never an end in itself. It is a liberation unto obedience, to worship, and to a covenantal relationship. God's demand to Pharaoh was not freedom for freedom's sake, but freedom so his people could identify with and belong to and serve him. Freedom that is not used to serve God will not endure. One of the founders actually echoed a similar warning. Thomas Jefferson wrote, "Indeed, I tremble for my country when I reflect that God is just and his justice cannot sleep forever." See, the founders understood we as a nation would be accountable to God for what he had granted to us. They sought freedom for a purpose. And that freedom was given to us as a nation for that same purpose, to serve God, to honor him, and to live as a people under his authority. In this 250th anniversary year, we must ask the question, are we living by that purpose today as a nation? Lord, we thank you for the godly foundation and heritage of our states. And Lord, we would return to an understanding of the freedom that you've granted to us, that freedom has a name. His name is Jesus. And freedom has a purpose. It is to honor and glorify you. And I pray that our nation would return to that understanding of the purpose of the freedom that you have granted to us. We thank you, Father. By faith, we pray that we would return to that purpose. In Jesus' name we pray. Amen.
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2: Welcome back to Washington Watch. I'm your host, Jody Heiss, filling in today for Tony. Thank you so much for tuning in with us. Before I go to my final guest for today, I want to once again strongly encourage you to join us for our upcoming Pray Vote Stand Summit. This summit will be taking place September 24th through the 26th at Cornerstone Chapel in Leesburg, Virginia, which is just outside our nation's capital. Friends, I can't tell you, this is an incredible opportunity to connect with like-minded followers of Christ who care about our nation and the future of our country. And those who are there and who join us, you'll hear from some powerful Christian leaders, some issue experts, government officials, all these folks who are standing for faith, family, and freedom. So I want to encourage you to get more information and go ahead and register. Text SUMMIT to 67742. That's SUMMIT to 67742, and we look forward to seeing you there next month. All right, over the past couple of years, attitudes toward artificial intelligence improved among Americans as they're becoming more familiar with the technology. But at the same time, it appears as though there may be some changing in attitudes. Instead of becoming more comfortable with technology, it appears as though more Americans are beginning to believe that AI does more harm than good. In fact, according to some recent research from Bentley University and Gallup Business, the percentage of Americans who believe AI does more harm than good increased from 31% in 2025 to 39% in 2026. So, is there good reason why perceptions have become more negative this year? Well, joining me now to discuss this is Michael Grayston. He's a campus pastor at Life Family Church in Austin, Texas.

0: He's also an assistant professor at Liberty University. Pastor Michael, welcome to Washington Watch. We're glad to have you join us.
1: Thank you, Jody. I'm excited to be here.
0: Well, we've got a lot to discuss here. This whole issue of AI is a major, major issue. It's one that we have to have on the table to discuss. And a lot of folks recognize both the benefits and the risks of AI to society in general. So the question here, I think, is which outweighs the other? So what do you think? Is AI good? Is it bad?
1: You know, that's the tension that we all have to live in. And I wish that I could stand here or sit here today and say AI, it's binary. But the reality is there's some very good tools that AI provides us. And there's some really good promise that AI could potentially provide. But the negatives are there as well, and they're undeniable. The statistic that you led off with, talking about the erosion of excitement and trust in AI, I'm not terribly surprised by that. A few years ago, the data showed a lot of excitement because it was pretty new, and it was bringing a lot of incredible efficiencies to our work, and we didn't really see the negatives quite yet. But over the past few years, we have seen AI in a negative light, right? AI is starting to hurt our families at times as couples struggle with the use of companion bots and introducing that into their relationships. AI is starting to create an upheaval in the job market. It's a real practical issue, and people are starting to question, if I lose my job, do I lose my purpose? And of course, the story after story that we read, where AI is either affirming someone's suicidal ideation, or even in some cases, giving them guidance on how to carry out self-harm, we shouldn't be surprised that people are looking at AI in a more negative light than they used to.
0: So as we look at this poll that's just come out, is this just maybe a temporary loss of positive momentum towards AI, or do you think that something more revealing about it really is coming out and people are deeply troubled by what they're seeing?
1: Well, data is data. We try to spin it, but you can't. It's a snapshot in time. So it is a snapshot of the reality that we're in, and we are people are losing trust, and as they become more and more familiar with it. What will that look like in a year or two? Oh, I don't know. I certainly can't project it. I have my theories as a human being who respects and loves the creative nature of God, and he instilled that creativity in us. My theory is that as AI starts to erode our creativity more and more, people will actually backlash against AI more and more. So we've already seen it in the issues that I've talked about, health, job loss. But what about me, the creator? What about me, the writer? What about you, the musician? People are going to get tired of seeing the same thing, reading the same thing that's called AI slop in the creative world. And I believe that will also lead to more erosion of excitement in artificial intelligence.
0: Yeah, it's a good point. I think we're probably going to see a crescendo of both. We're going to see a crescendo of people pulling away and at the same time people leaning towards it. So where the outcome of all that's going to be is, I guess we'll just have to wait and see. But Christians have a responsibility to work their way through this from the lens of Scripture and try to work through this. And I do want to get there. But you brought this up a little while ago, this new poll. How does it relate specifically to job displacements? Where do you think AI fits into this? Is it really going to be taking jobs away that many people are claiming? What do you think is going to happen in that area?
1: Yeah, I do believe so. And again, I'm a pastor, so I'm doing this through the lens of a pastor. I'm certainly not a policy expert or a job the person who sees the future in the job market. So I want to give that disclaimer. But What it looks like for me and the, what I've researched and the data that I've seen, and really just the folks that I've talked to between services at church and at coffee tables, it has displaced people. It 100% has. Now there's competing data that shows that AI will create jobs and maybe even more jobs than it replaces. But the data shows right now that there's a wonderful organization called the Alliance for Secure AI, and they're tracking this number, and the number is already at 126,000 jobs lost to artificial intelligence. So that data is data. You can't spin it. You can't change it. It is what it is. Can AI create more jobs? Sure, it's possible. I'm sure it will, but we don't know that for sure, and we don't know what those jobs will look like. So for me as a pastor, I'm having conversations with people about, you know, you're a creative person, you're a graphic designer, and you've lost clients because of artificial intelligence. I'm trying to help that person go, you haven't lost your call. You haven't lost the purpose that God put in you. How can you find that purpose regardless of your title?
0: Great questions. All right, so let's go back to what we started entering into, and that is, how can people of faith, how can believers remain solidly grounded in their calling, as you were just talking about? How can they stay within their God-given purpose in the midst of all these changes that are taking place with AI?
1: Well, I think, first of all, we need to be reminded that God created us in His image. We are His masterpiece. And those are His own words spoken in the book of Ephesians. We are His masterpiece, the God who created every landscape in the world, every sunset, all the beauties that we see around us. He looked at us and said, you're the best thing that I've created. So we need to walk in that confidence. Humans have turned around and said, okay, God made us in His image. I'm going to make artificial intelligence in my image. We shouldn't be very surprised that it's not perfect, right? And that it's flawed, and there's questions and a lot of anxiety that surrounds it. But so once we remind ourselves of that, God has called us to it. He'll equip us for it. We need to focus on what God has called us to. So has God called us to create design? Has He called us to work in an office setting? Has He called us to teach in a classroom? Maybe so. But has God called us to honor Him with excellence in all creations that we make?

0: difference in all creations that we make. Yes. Has God called us to honor him in how we serve kids more importantly than how we lead a classroom? I think so. So we have to come back and focus on what we can control, not what we can't control. And that God has a plan for each and every one of us. And it's a beautiful plan. It's not a faulted plan. And we got to continue to pursue it regardless of the external circumstances.
1: I think this is a good time for us also to wave some red flags of warning, so to speak. I don't know if you saw last week, Barna, a poll, I believe it was last week, came out saying through their polling that Christians are spending more time on AI than are average Americans, both at work and at their free time at home. And there are some, not all, but there is a sizable segment among believers who are beginning to rely upon AI for their spiritual growth and development. This ought to be a warning sign, shouldn't it? What are your thoughts on that?
0: Yeah, that was a fascinating research study that came out by Barna. I've been digesting that myself. Yes, Christians are outpacing non-Christians in use of AI. There was another piece of data that came out of that report that was equally shocking for me. Pastors, I think it was 12% maybe, pastors are still ill-equipped to discuss it. So again, I'm not shocked. AI, as you and I know it, is fairly new. We're only talking about a few years. We kind of live in this wild west where there's not really regulations or guardrails in place. AI continues to get smarter, more efficient, and faster. So the fact that the church itself hasn't been able to keep up with it isn't striking to me. But I love that there are groups of pastors who say, I don't feel equipped. I need to get equipped. So that's what we need to do. We need to equip faith leaders to start having these conversations, because when someone goes to an AI chatbot and they ask it a theological question, those answers can come from any corner of the internet. And we really don't know if that was ever a spiritually guided answer. Also, what I've identified, because I've played around in there and I've asked it some questions to just try to see the theological accuracy, and I'm finding often that it's almost accurate. It sounds so sharp, like it looks really good in a sound bite, but it's not quite theologically accurate. And that's very confusing for folks who aren't seminary students. Like, how am I going to discern what is true and what is not? So I have to encourage our congregants, the people who go to our church, you got to go to your faith leader and you got to have these questions. Your faith leader, they love you. They might not always have the right answer, but they have wrestled with it. They have prayed about it, and they want to wrestle with it with you to try to discern the right answer. You're not going to get that from an AI chatbot.
1: Absolutely. You know, right along that same line, going back and really just to pull into this current conversation, the polling from Bentley University and Gallup Business, where they found that there are certain things that people are convinced that AI simply is not as good at doing as our people. That includes driving, things like driving, even giving financial advice or medical advice, hiring advice, even assistance with homework and study and that type of thing. But also, obviously, with theology. So I think it's a good thing that people are beginning to recognize AI cannot do everything as good as people can. So how do we discern the different? How do we practice or exercise within us the capacity to know what's right and what's wrong, what AI can do, what it cannot do?
0: I think it's one of the most powerful questions that we can ask ourselves moving forward. I liken it to a tool. We use the term tool all the time for artificial intelligence. It's this great tool. It does this. Well, but we don't always treat it like a tool. So when I think of a tool, I think of a hammer, right? And I'll use that hammer. I know exactly how to use that hammer. And if I mess up that hammer, I can say mean things to the hammer. I can even throw the hammer away. Like, it's not a big deal. It's an inanimate object. AI, we treat a little differently, and I understand why we treat it a little differently, because of its human-like conversational tone. It just sounds so affirming and kind, and it makes me feel good, and it's always available. So when I tell folks how to discern how to use AI and when

0: not to use AI? Is it a tool? Are you using it for a task? Is it providing something more? Is it something that a faith leader should ask, a counselor should answer? Is it something that your small group leader should answer, a friend from school should answer? Is it trying to fulfill something that God created deep inside us to need other human beings for? If it's trying to fulfill that, you need to steer clear away from artificial intelligence.
1: Yeah, and you just mentioned something that is very important. It's very friendly. It talks to you like a friend, but in that also is yet another red flag. AI is not a companion. It's an application. It's a computer application. About 30 seconds or so. Talk about that. What do we need to guard ourselves from in terms of looking at AI as a companion?
0: Yeah, this is a real problem. Millions of people are subscribing to these apps, these companion apps. I mean, you have chatbot, who's the friendly, warm, and then you have the companion bots, and that's a whole nother discussion. But I would say, first of all, ask the question why. It's not an AI capabilities question. It's a human question. Why are humans
1: Right.
0: choosing to talk to AI instead of other humans? Let's figure out that answer.
1: Well, I can't thank you enough. Michael Grayson, campus pastor at Life Family Church in Austin, Texas, and assistant professor at Liberty University. A fascinating discussion. Thank you for your leadership in this role and for coming out from a biblical perspective to address the issue of AI. All right, friends, that wraps up this edition of Washington Watch. Have a great evening. We'll be with you again tomorrow.
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2: Well, good afternoon. Welcome to Bridge Bible Talk. 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Any question on the Christian faith, the lines are open. Call us 888-712-7434. 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Answers@bbtlive.org is our email address if you want to email us a question during this hour. And for you watching online on Facebook and YouTube, you can post your question. We'll answer those as well. But we're here in the studio looking forward to answering your Bible questions. Pastor Lloyd, how are you doing?
3: Doing good. It's been a busy day. We had our second day of vacation Bible school, which is just amazing. To me, it's like my heart just smiles looking at these kids, meeting people that the best part is meeting parents that came when they were a kid to the vacation Bible school. And now they're making sure their children are there because they had such a great experience. And it really is just a lot of fun. The Bible fun, the kids planting seeds. Families that get impacted, it's huge.
2: That's right. And so for you watching online, it's Pastor Lloyd's wearing the shirt. That's what I was kind of doing this. I was messing with him.
3: Oh, it's like a little bright. I know. If you're watching online, this orange shirt, emerald and green and orange, it's pretty bright.
2: Yeah. But for you watching or actually listening on the radio, you don't have to worry about that. So call us 888-712-7434.

0: where he appears and he's Abraham recognizes him, though he's in human form, he is the Lord, as do some of the other places where Jesus appears. So is it true in the garden? Is that how he manifested himself? Or was it just a perfect harmony because Adam and Eve were full in spirit, their spirits were alive, they would have communed with him just like we would have communed, we can commune with God in the spirit. So it could go either way on that. And Enoch, you know, is a good one because I think that his, that's just kind of a contrast compared to the rest of the culture. That's the emphasis that he makes. You know, the rest of the culture were walking in their own wisdom and ways, but he walked with God. And so at the end of the day, how that is manifest, you know, it's really not, I mean, I don't know if you have anything else, Robert, on that.
1: No, I'm just thinking of the anthropomorphic terms in the Bible that gives us that human term for us to understand that it's a relationship that he's walking with God.
0: Yeah, like, I mean, he made us in his image. Mm-hmm. So I think that there's an aspect of God manifesting. Though God is spirit, he's the invisible God. He manifests himself through his son to us to commune and empowers us with his spirit by which we have communion with God. Mm-hmm. Because you can't commune with God unless you're filled with the Spirit of God.
1: That's right. Does that help you out, Thomas?
2: It sure does, and this is why it's such a blessing to be able to call in, you know, and ask our questions. May I ask my second question now?
0: Sure. Sure.
2: My second question about Genesis 6. If the sons of God were fallen angels who had children with human woman resulting in the Nephilim, does that mean that those angels had physical bodies with male sexual organs? Or should we understand it in some other way?
0: Well, you know, you'll be happy to know there are many scholars that are divided on that subject. And if this is actual, you know, some lineage of, you know, Cain, or if this is actual angels, I believe it's actual angels, which means in order for them to have offspring, they would have had to manifest themselves. Then, of course, that troubles people by thinking, how can Satan create life? God is the one that authors life. So you do have a dilemma either way, and I'm not sure we have the full answer on that. We just know that whatever happened was of an immense evil, and it resulted in it, apparently, because it leads up into the need to destroy all. Some believe that the human race was corrupted in some way genetically, so they weren't fully human and there was no real redemption. Some believe that the spirits of the Nephilim are really the demons of today. So there's a few things there. You know, I think we'll probably still be debating on this till the Lord comes back, because it's not one of those things that's completely clear to us.
2: Mm-hmm. You know, all I'm doing is striving to come to know God through his word with as much accuracy as possible.
0: And that's great. And, you know, and you listen, you're going to find in the Bible some very shallow streams that just the truth is so plain and simple and applicable. And then you're going to find some deep parts of the scripture that even the deepest theologians have not, you know, fathomed the bottom yet. And I think it's just the nature of God, too. There's only so he reveals what he reveals, and we can go by that. We can speculate a little bit, but don't trust too much in our speculations. At the same time, stand back in awe and wonder at what he has made very plain for us.
2: Thank you. God bless you so much. Thank you.
0: You
1: all
0: bet.
1: Right. You're
0: God
1: welcome.
0: Bless you.
1: You know, I think missing the point of certain passages, you know, Pastor Lloyd, you mentioned about the Nephilim, the book of Job. People struggle with the book of Job, but we miss the point. And why was that book written? What was the point? Even if you don't understand it, you know what I'm saying, as far as, you know, the Nephilim or whatever.
0: Right.
1: You know.
0: There's a lot in the Bible that we can take away from. I mean, you get the gist in Genesis 6 of evil multiplying, every imagination, only evil continually. Mm-hmm. And the Lord had to destroy, and then you understand why, you know, after that next generation comes through Noah and they develop again, they get hardened again and they begin to rebel through Babel, Nimrod. And then you see God answer differently. Instead of just judging the whole world again, which he could have, he basically separated it by their languages, and he divided the accumulated human population into nations by doing that. And that kept them from unifying to a degree where he'd have to judge again. Now, the day is coming when the whole world will get one day unified against God under the Antichrist. And then the Lord will come and judge that and, of course, then set up his kingdom. So he's kept us from needing a worldwide judgment for this long through nations actually acting.

0: on his behalf. Just as God used nations to punish Israel, he used Israel to punish other nations, and other nations punishing other nations, he's kept at bay evil to the degree where they couldn't join all together. But now with technology, language barriers are no longer a problem, and with the right people controlling that, could manipulate the rest of the world and into a full-on rebellion, and of course that will happen.
1: Mm-hmm. This is Bridge Bible Talk. Robert Baltadano, Pastor Lloyd Pulley. We're here to answer your Bible questions. Any question on the Christian faith, call us 888-712-7434, 888-712-7434. Paul on YouTube, the question is about heaven, and the question is, do you think there will be free will in heaven?
0: Yes, I do believe there has to be free will, because otherwise you don't have a relationship. But maybe it would be hard to pick between two fruits if you didn't really know what they were, and you might decide one as opposed to another that might be recommended by God. But it's quite different that when you're aware of one fruit having poison in it, and you go, yeah, I think I'm going to trust God in this one. So you'll be more conscious of who he is and his purpose. Right now we see dimly, then we'll see face to face. So I think that's a key factor. We're going to have free will, but who would rebel against him, knowing fully as he knows at that time?
1: Mm-hmm. All right. Good question. Thanks again for the question. 888-712-7434. That's the number to call in with your Bible questions. 888-712-7434. We're going to go to Staten Island, New York. Richard, you're on the air.
2: Yeah, hi, guys. I am so grateful that you guys have done such a long and hard study, and the program is fantastic. I've been listening for years, and I always start off with the same thing. I can't seem to get past the Garden of Eden. Mm. You know, it's often said that God wanted a relationship with man, but he created two perfect people, and I believe they fell almost instantly. But aside from that, I guess my question is, and you know, I thought about how to actually word this, but God made two perfect people, and I believe that they didn't do something that was evil by saying, you know, we're going to defy God, and even though he said he's going to kill us if we eat this fruit, it's impossible for me to understand. Like, parents sometimes tell their kids, listen, if you don't sit down and eat dinner, I'm going to break your legs. So I don't believe there's any possibility at all that they thought God was going to destroy them, whether it be physically or spiritually. And I don't even think they did something in defiance or anything wrong. Like, people say, oh, my God, how could they have possibly eaten the fruit and done something so evil? So I believe they only did what they thought was a good thing by exercising their will, thinking they were going to improve their position. Or do you think they just did something as an act of defiance?
0: You know, Richard, it's very you're very astute in regard to Genesis and thinking it through and really wrestling with it, because it is one of those passages that really makes you think. We do know from the scripture that Eve was deceived, and thus she was not responsible fully for that. She was deceived by the serpent. Now, the Bible says Adam transgressed. So in doing that transgression, however, it becomes an odd type of another one who laid his life down for his bride, and that is Jesus. So the first Adam laid his life down for his bride, but not in a good way, which would result in a lot of evil in the world, even though he may have intended to do something like, you know, Jesus did, if you will, laying his life down for his bride. Not knowing, of course, all of the ramifications of that or even what death would mean, except that it was horrible, but yet he did what he was made to do, laying his life down. So he still brought sin into the world, and we grew up in that, knowing evil, good and evil, and, of course, the whole challenge to our human race. But, again, this all points to the one who would come and save us. So anybody who would argue, wait a minute, you know, it's not fair that we're responsible for something Adam and Eve did, because they didn't intend all this, and why are we responsible? I would say, well, what do you think would be fair? If you don't suffer for the sin that you commit, what would be fair? Well, how about this? How about if someone took that sin completely away from you for free? You didn't have to earn it. You didn't have to strive for it. You could just accept that free gift of salvation. Would that work for you? And, of course, that's what we have in the gospel, which is why the message is so powerful. But I mean, I like your thinking of it. You know, we have to wrestle with those passages. I hope that helps a little.
2: Yes. Yes, thank you so much. Great answer.
0: Appreciate it, Richard. God bless you.
1: And I think we have to be careful with the thought of God killing them. Like, if you don't do this, I'm going to kill you. Because that was never God's intention.
0: Yeah, he's speaking of the consequence of disobedience mm-hmm. that will result in a separation because he is holy. And I do believe that Adam understood it would separate him, but he acted in transgression. But he is, in a sense, the first Adam. And Jesus is the last Adam, which he laid his life down for his bride to rescue us. Adam may have laid his life down for his bride, maybe selfishly, but then again, you'd have to be sinful if you were selfish. So you have to really wrestle with that whole thing. But mm-hmm. you know, we do know God's mercy and grace, that if we don't respond to his salvation, what do we have that we can stand before a perfect God? We don't have anything. Mm-hmm. And you will perish if you do not change your mind about God and yourself. You will perish forever. And that's why we want to have that just solid voice as God's people to the world everywhere, to believe on the Lord Jesus Christ that you might be saved.
1: 888-712-7434. A reminder that we have our website, bbtquestions.com, and you can find a lot of the resources we recommend here on that website. That's bbtquestions.com. But if you have a Bible question or any question on the Christian faith, we're here live in the studio taking your Bible questions at 888-712-7434. That's 888-712-7434. We have an anonymous person send us an email. And the email question is, I was rebuked publicly by a church elder after speaking about discernment in loving others at our weekly Bible study. Should I bring my husband to speak to this elder about his harshness? What would you say, Pastor Lloyd?
0: You know, look, I can understand. I'm fascinated with this idea of, you know, an elder being very harsh about something, you know, in that case. And I think the further part of that question, it seems, was she got rebuked by the elder because he was telling her what she had was not including agape toward others. The idea of loving others, you know, was a discussion. We need to choose our friends wisely, and believers who are sexually immoral, we should not fellowship with. That's what she understood. But when she maintained that tough love position, she was rebuked by an elder. I would happen to agree with her and not the elder in this. There are many churches have bought into this idea of love is love, and it's not discerning what is right and wrong. It's just we love everybody, and no matter what they do, and it doesn't really matter, and there is no, there's no distinction there. So I would say, yeah, it might be a good idea for your husband to talk to this elder and maybe even challenge that position, because to be rebuked in a group of weekly Bible study about something that you may be even right about, I don't think you want to set in it, because it'll spin in your mind.
1: Yeah.
0: You know, it's bothering you. You got a legitimate question. Challenge, I would definitely make an appointment and have it out.
1: So what is the best, I guess, appropriate time to rebuke someone if you needed to rebuke somebody?
0: You know, look, you go in humility, Galatians 6. You know, do you know you could be tempted as well? You go with compassion and understanding. Look, anytime someone's doing something wrong, they're under some sort of delusion about doing that, because wrong is wrong. And you should go with compassion, because anyone who's doing wrong will think they're right. So how do you win them? You could blast them and they just have the Hatfields and McCoys and you'll never get along. Or you can seek how to win and understand. And of course, the Bible says, look, try to be at peace with all men as far as possible, which means there are times it's impossible to be at peace with some. There are sometimes you just have to say, we'll have to agree to disagree, and then you move on. You don't hold any bitterness. You said what you had to say, and you move on, and you let the Lord deal with it.
1: Mm-hmm. All right. Thanks again for your question. 888-712-7434. That's the number to call in with your Bible questions, 888-712-7434.
0: I can't help but think of that passage, though, with a pastor who's taking a position of love as you can't even discern, you know, like, well, somebody's doing wrong. Well, that's not loving. You know, you got to accept them anyway. 1 Corinthians 13:6 says, love does not rejoice in wrong, but rejoices with the truth. So biblical love can't celebrate or affirm what God calls sin. Love and truth have to be together. And I thought of another passage, too, that, you know, Philippians 1, 9, and 10 says, he's praying that love would abound more and more with knowledge and all discernment. Love has to come with discernment. It's not blind. It grows in wisdom. And we're to speak the truth in love, which means if you speak the truth, it might not feel loving. But when is love defined as making somebody feel good? That's the deception. I'm supposed to make people feel good. That proves I love them. So I'm going to tell them whatever they want to hear to make them feel good. That's not love. That is hatred. If I told my toddler, you know, something nice to feel good about running into the street and get hit by a car, how is that loving? No, I need to warn and correct. And I have to hate what is evil. Romans 12:9 says very plain, love be genuine. Hate what is evil. Hold fast to what is good.
1: And then when Paul told Timothy to go and confront these other men that were sharing another gospel, he says the goal is love. But that's different.
0: Yeah, yeah. Look, confronting someone, you're always trying to win them. Mm-hmm. And but if someone, like if someone came to our church, you know, having all kinds of problems, you know, we'd welcome them and encourage them and help them show them a better way. And while they're on that path, learning how to trust the Lord and to move forward, they're welcome to be among us. But let's say they came in and said, you know, you guys have it wrong. You know, I can live this way. I can do what I want. And you have to accept me as I am. And that's how I define love. You got to accept me whatever I do. That would not be loving. It wouldn't be kind to him to let him be in that delusion that he can live however he wants mm-hmm. and still think that's okay. You know, there is a right and wrong. And this generation needs to come back to that. Otherwise, this generation will cease to exist.
1: 888-712-7434. That's a number to call in with your Bible questions. 888-712-7434. Back to the phones. Alex in Georgia. Hi, Alex.
3: Hi.
1: How can we help you? Alex, are you there?
3: On the cross. Yes, I'm here.
1: I'm sorry. Can you hear me? Yeah, now we can. We lost you for a second.
3: Okay. My question is, how did Jesus dying on the cross pay our debt and give us salvation? I need it really simplified for me. I stepped away from my path for much of my adult life, so I'm getting it back into the Bible now, and that's just the one thing that I don't understand. Mm.
0: Okay. Well, Alex, if it were he were just anybody, like I couldn't die for someone else for their sin, because I have my own sin, and the soul that sins must die. So death comes simply because sin is present, and sin has infected the whole human race. So no one in the human race could actually die for someone else and pay that debt, particularly someone paying the debt for anyone who puts their trust in him. Now, here's where the Bible says God was in Christ reconciling the world to himself. In other words, He was the propitiation. His death, that last drop of blood that he poured out that caused his death, the Bible calls a payment for our sin. How is that a payment? Well, it's kind of like, you know, in the olden days when if someone fell into debt and they had to sell their property, they always had a right to buy it back, but they had to have a near kinsman willing to come, and the near kinsman had to be wealthy enough to pay the price on the land. So if you had a near kinsman, you could redeem that land and be restored to your property. Well, Jesus is kind of like that. He's our near kinsman. He had to become one of us. So God became a man, but without sin. And then he had to be willing to pay the price. The price of sin is death. So he paid. So now he's one man. How can one man pay for the sin of the whole world? Well, in this one man is God, who is infinite. So you have an infinite person could cover an infinite number of sins, whereas we could only die for our own sin. So I hope that somewhat helps there.
3: Yes. Thank you so much.
0: Well, good question, though.
1: Was there anything specific that you were confused about?
3: No, that's fine. It's a lot for me. I really appreciate it.
1: All right.
0: Awesome. Well, thank you so much for your call.
1: Amen. 888-712-7434. Let's go back to the phones. Dolores in Virginia. Hi, Dolores.
4: Yes. Hello.
1: Hi. How can we help you?
4: Well, I was reading in the Bible the other day, and I can't recall where it was now, but it was talking about false circumcision.
1: Okay.
4: And what about all these years that we've had the baby boys circumcised? Is that false circumcision?
1: All right, Pastor Lloyd.
0: You know, that's a very good question. You know, I believe that from my historical knowledge, because it's more of a historical thing about why the West, you know, implemented circumcision, because many, many people don't. And I came to understand that, first of all, we weren't following it like, you know, necessarily in the eighth day. It wasn't meant to be, because if we think that circumcision can benefit us spiritually, we're already told in the scriptures it cannot. And Paul makes that very plain in Galatians, the book of Galatians. So how did circumcision become a big thing? Well, if I remember, maybe you can find me on this one. If I remember, it was more of a health issue.
1: Mm-hmm.
0: There were greater incidences of, you know, problems when a man was not circumcised and passing on, you know, something that might infect. That maybe it wasn't fully washed. That's what I understood. That's how I was understanding, even as a young man. You know, that was kind of a health issue rather than some biblical mandate.
1: Right. Does that clear it up for you, Dolores?
4: Well, yeah, I guess so.
1: Yeah, like Pastor Lloyd mentioned, is in the Old Testament, you know, when you have the 8 days, it was perfectly timed. There's a blood flow.
0: It's kind of a beautiful picture of how wise God is, because before they had the ability to, you know, the child could actually form the needed vitamin K to form a blood clot. So if you circumcised a child right when they're born, they might bleed out. Mm-hmm. They don't have enough to clot the blood. So on the eighth day, it's the peak amount of vitamin K. And so today, of course, in order to expedite that, a baby will often get a shot of vitamin K so they can do the circumcision right away. So the eighth day was interesting. How did they know the eighth day? Well, because God knew how he made us.
1: Amen.
0: And again, this was a sign between him and the nation of the Jewish people. This is not a sign between him and the church. You know, our relationship with God is through the Son, who gave his life for us. And the circumcision was a sign that they were separated unto God as a people, that through whom would come the Messiah. And when he came, that's the amazing grace we have. So we're no longer under that law.
1: Right. All right.
4: So should people have their babies circumcised?
0: You know, it's really up to the parent. Mm-hmm. I know many parents are like still operating in that direction and think, you know, it's much, you know, easier. It's kind of like accepted in our culture. So, you know, people that aren't circumcised, you know, it's really a personal opinion at this point.
1: Yeah.
4: Okay.
1: Good question, though, Dolores. Thank you.
4: Yeah, well, I had two boys, and they were circumcised. They were born in the 50s and the early 60s.
0: So, yeah, most boys were circumcised in those days. Yep.
4: Yes.
1: All right. Well, thank you again for your question. And call back again if you have any other Bible questions. That's important, right? When it comes to the Old Testament, some things are not transferred over to the New Testament.
0: Yeah. I mean, and what we have, the New Testament does highlight, you know, the moral aspect of the law, but not the ceremonial aspect. That would be more of a ceremonial separation to identify themselves as a seed of Abraham and that they could be part of the community. And if they weren't circumcised, they would be put out of the community. That was their sign and seal together.
1: Mm-hmm. That's right. 888-712-7434. That's 888-712-7434. We're coming up to our break, Pastor Lloyd. We're going to take a quick social media question. This is actually YouTube, and the question is for you. Pastor Lloyd, how did you pick the theme song for Bridging the Gap? Give us some history here.
0: Oh, my goodness. We came across the Rainbow Band. I think that's the name of it. It's been so long. My goodness. And we got permission for them. I really like that energetic start. It's a little dated now. But, you know, the problem is Chuck Smith had a very dated song in his program.
1: Spirit song.
0: And he got away from it for a while, and everybody was upset. No, that reminded us it was you. We know it was you. So, you know, if I had something maybe that was catchy, I might change. But, some of the younger generation say, yeah, that's old, Pastor Lloyd.
1: Well, Chuck went from the Spirit Song to the Little Country Church.
0: I know.
1: And then went back again?
0: Went back, yeah. Right? Yep.
1: Spirit song.
0: All right. Oh, he didn't go back? Oh, he's still on?
1: Is he still on? Okay, he does.
0: Little
1: okay.
0: Country church.
1: So he's still okay. So your song then, it's been around for a while. The theme song, that
0: yeah,
1: is.
0: Yeah, from almost to the very beginning, almost.
1: Yeah. Wow. All right. Bridging the Gap, and for those who don't know, that's your program that it's been on for 30 years?
0: Yeah, it's on a lot of places throughout the country, and we're blessed to be on a lot of radio stations and encouraged with a number of people that are, you know, growing in the Word of God. I meet them sometimes traveling. It's a wonderful thing. We're not in every market. I'd love to. If the Lord provides, mm-hmm. we'll get on those places.
1: Yeah. No, the pastor listening right now, they're like, well, I'd love to be on the radio. What did it take to, for you to be on the radio?
0: Well, I really went to my leaders and said, is my teaching, you know, radio quality? And I didn't want to be like arrogant.
1: Right.
0: And they were encouraged. And so we looked into it, got on the radio, and then eventually bought a radio station.
1: Mm-hmm.
0: And now we kind of run a lot of radio things. So
1: yeah.
0: God is good. God uses radio. Radio is a very personal thing. It's like you're talking to one person. They're in their car, they're at home, and you're having a conversation with them almost. And it's really a special thing.
1: It is. And, you know, support the station that you're listening to this program on, Bridge Bible Talk. But if you want to know more information about Pastor Lloyd's radio program, you can go to bridgegap.org. A lot of resources there. The resources of the month. And so you can tune in. You can listen. I think they're downloaded there too, right?
0: Your messages? Yeah, a lot of resources are there for free. And again, we are very appreciative of radio stations that air this, you know, because they do it as a wonderful gift. 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That makes it possible.
1: Amen. We're taking our break, so don't go away. When we come back, we'll take your calls here at 888-712-7434. Thanks again. Don't go away. We'll be right back.
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1: And we're back live here in the studio. This is Bridge Bible Talk. We're a live call-in program where we give you 1 hour to call in with Bible questions. Any question on the Christian faith. This is open to children as well. If you have a child next to you, you can hand them the phone. Have them call us, 888-712-7434. And it's also open to you, the non-believer, non-Christian. Perhaps you're listening. You want to know more about what we believe and why we believe. Call us, 888-712-7434. The only thing we don't do is debate. That's not the format of the program. But we'd love to answer any questions. 888-712-7434. We're going to go back to the phones. Liz in Virginia. Thanks for holding, Liz. What's your question?
7: Yeah, hi. Thank you for taking my call. My question is, I know in Corinthians it talks about everything being permissible, but obviously not everything builds up and not everything is beneficial.
0: Mm-hmm.
7: So my question is, as my children are coming to me with more questions, I'm trying to have them be religious and think that everything is sin, but at the same time, for example, when it comes to music, right, it's common sense to me if it's vulgar music, I don't want you shouldn't be listening to it. But other things that are like really not vulgar, but it's not Christian music, some people or some other Christians will say, you're not supposed to listen to that. What are you guys' thoughts, and are Christians explicitly not

0: supposed to listen to music that isn't Christian?
1: Well, Elizabeth, that's a very good question. And there are lots of part of our culture. There's places you visit on vacation that may have feature a museum, and there's all kinds of interesting things. There's many wonderful things that people can do with life here, and talent and ability. And music is one of them. I mean, there's some amazing music, musicians, when it comes to lyrical music, where there's lyrics to it. There are some lyrics that are just, they kind of transcend, not good or evil, just, maybe highlighting something about people or the reality or the universe around us. So I think there's a leeway there. Now, you're right about the vulgarity, but there's one more thing I would say that I'd caution young people that don't have enough discernment, to see how maybe some, like I got seduced when I was in high school with, Moody Blues and Pink Floyd. And I say that because there was nothing vulgar in those albums at all, but there was a spirit. And that spirit of rebellion that really saturated some of the lyrics I didn't catch, it gave me more of a boost of my own ego, and I don't need to follow a God. And it didn't say it outright, but it was almost implied. So that's where the subtlety comes in. And that's where parents, do need to be a little more aware of what their kids are listening to. Evil company corrupts good habits. And if you walk with wise men, you'll be wise. A companion of fools will be destroyed. Proverbs 13:20 says that. And so, the idea of, being enticed by something, you really do want to be wise. Righteous should choose his friends carefully. Well, friends can influence your decisions. Their attitude, their maybe rebellion against authority. That's a big thing, I think, that can come out in music, rebellion against authority, against what is right and wrong. And so I think those are the things you'd have to weigh out. I think as a parent, you don't want to have fellowship with the unfruitful works of darkness, but expose them. So if they are listening, here's what I would recommend to something. I'd say, I get a copy of the lyrics and then walk through the lyrics and go, all right, let's talk about some of these. If you see some problem things in there that seem to be a little sketchy, maybe a little bit rebellious toward God or what is right, you can actually, instruct them. You're putting a thought in your mind, and that little seed you're planting is going to grow. It did in my life, into a full-on rebellion against God. And it wasn't until the Lord mercifully rescued me from my own self, which was getting more and more destructive, that I was able to come back.
0: And I'm sorry, if I could just do a follow-up on that, too. So
1: sure.
0: I had a discussion with my daughter, and so then she started noticing, we listen to, Christian stations, K-Love or Moody, and so forth. Then she's like, Mom, why are these stations playing these Christian groups that have gone astray then, and if they're promoting them? So then she's like, even within the own Christian community,
1: right,
0: you have bands and certain that have fallen away. So how is that fair?
1: We had the similar thing happen in our big annual outreach, Bridge Fest. We just had that happen with an artist I won't mention, but she felt emboldened to include, because of her spiritual journey, a song from Fleetwood Mac and another one from Miley Cyrus. And, thankfully our speaker who got up did a marvelous job. Because she did a couple of great worship songs after those songs. I mean, they were great worship songs. She kind of figured out who we were because everybody came alive when she started doing more of a worship set as opposed to a secular group. And but the speaker got up and said, wow, I didn't realize we were going to be, hearing Fleetwood Mac and Miley Cyrus tonight. And everybody laughed because it's not us. But she took the liberty. She really didn't know us that well, and it made us get together afterwards, and we've got to tighten that up a little bit. Some Christian artists are feeling more like they're trying to cross over. They want to cross over and be more relatable to people, so they're going to find a song, and even if it's not Christian, there are some neutral songs you could find out there, absolutely. Some, not so much. So I certainly didn't find that Fleetwood Mac song compatible with Christianity. And I don't think anybody else did either. So, I feel your pain on that with Liz. I mean, we're here, we're fighting it even in the radio.
2: Liz, how old are your kids?
0: I have a 6-year-old, and he loves music. And then my 14-year-old, who's kind of more

0: copying and kind of like trying to understand. She's like, you know, so we listen to Caleb, then we hear like these artists that they're still playing, and she's like, well, I thought this artist did this and this and this is the, but they're still playing it, so you're saying that's okay for me to listen to it. So sometimes I get stuck, and it's not that she's challenging me, but she's like, you think about it and you're like, yeah, I can't control the radio station, you're right. So she's like, so I can't listen to nothing then. Mm-hmm. So it's just like trying to like understand, navigate these waters we're in right now.
1: Well, listen, I have a 15-year-old. She listens to worship music, and even if she listens to any secular music, we're on the lyrics. We want to know what, like Pastor Lloyd mentioned, you know, we'll talk to her about those lyrics, especially relational ones, because there's a lot of artists that are really not, I guess, bad, if you say, like a Benson Boone, right? But a lot of his music is, it's got some, you know, relationship things that are a little bit too much for a 15-year-old. And we have to talk to her about, you know what, this song, you know what it's actually saying. And so we try to help her. I'm navigating the same waters as you are with a 15-year-old. But I also don't want to box her in so much. But I do have, we have a boundary. If it goes beyond that, where it gets really bad, then we're going to put a stop to that. But we try not to box her too much, but we're also not worried about it because she loves worship music. So it's not something that it's going to get out of hand.
2: You know, even in Christian circles, there's a lot of compromise now, and it's troubling as we're watching the climate of this. And even in like, I was in recommending to parents Access, which is has how parents can talk with their children over all the social stuff going on in their lives and relate with all the stuff that's in the news, and they can kind of have a Christian perspective. But even that group, you know, put out an article just recently. I was like, what? Because it was all about, Eve and how, you know, Satan came and said, you know, has he indeed said, questioning God. And it started great, questioning God. And the answer, and of course, you don't have to worry. You can be your own God. And so the rebellion was there. But the answer never came back to the cross. It came back to, hey, don't listen to what someone says about you. You got to find yourself in God. But there wasn't really any, like, after this sin came, that now that didn't matter. I mean, I'm thinking this is a Christian group, and they missed that. They missed going to the cross. So I'm always sensitive to those things. But you can have a conversation, and I think you pull out the lyrics. Get the lyrics, easily get the lyrics of a lot of these songs. Go through them with your daughter and say, this is a spiritual thing going on here. Be careful of this. You don't realize it. So it's not an argument like it's authorized by the church, it's authorized by a Christian station. We basically have a disclaimer even in our station. Not everything that's given will necessarily reflect. We hope it does. If it's consistently going in a different direction, then we'd remove them. But every now and then there might be something one-off, and we just have to test everything with the scriptures.
0: Okay. Thank you so much.
2: Lord, give you wisdom.
1: All right. Thanks again, Liz, for your question. 888-712-7434. That's a number to call in with your Bible questions. 888-712-7434. Nathan, Boston, Massachusetts, listening on Renew FM. Thanks for holding, Nathan. What's your question?
3: Hi. Thank you so much for taking my call.
1: Sure.
3: So I've been reading Proverbs, and I'm reading a lot about wisdom and seeking a humble heart. I've been a Christian for a while now, and one of the most difficult challenges in my life right now is not to satisfy the flesh. And so I guess I have two questions. First is, what are the best ways to seek wisdom and a humble heart? And the second part, my question is it possible to be completely, fully aligned with God? And what are the best ways to deny the flesh?
2: Well, that brings up a very good question. And I actually, preparing some messages along these lines, you know, when it comes to our future hope, where our present condition is, it starts. And you know, the Bible says the fear of the Lord is the beginning of wisdom, which essentially means I need to regard God's opinion about everything. So sin is foolish, righteousness is wise. When we live righteously, we're on the path to wisdom. And that's kind of the same point. So we all face the world, the flesh, and the devil. We all face those enemies. We're not going to get through this life unscathed by those things. We are going to be impacted to some degree. We hope it's less and less, because the more I reflect on the thoughts and mind of God, the more I hang out with God, the more I'm going to be like him. So hanging out with God to me is spending that time in his word, letting his mind saturate my heart and my mind, fill me, because when I'm filled with the Spirit, I won't fulfill the lust of the flesh. Because everything in the world is directed toward desire, my desires, how I feel. I'm just recently using this with some young people, and I'm going to be using this in a message, might even write a whole book on the subject of training your dragon, which, you know, just like in the old animated films, you know, the idea of having a dragon, you have to train, and the idea is if you don't train your dragon well, your dragon will turn and eat you. And it's a good illustration for the work of the flesh in all of us. So what we have in this amazing as men, sexual desire, that's our dragon. And if we don't tame that dragon, we don't focus it in a direction where God says, you know, one woman for life and find your satisfaction there alone, if we don't train it, it's going to come back and mess us up badly. And so we're always on that track. Now, do we do that perfectly? You know, as men, I mean, I had my many battles as a young man, and you know, many, many years into marriage now, you know, it's like that dragon's trained. It is for its only purpose and outlet is the one the Lord gave me. And so it really is just a matter of getting more and more familiar with his way. And also, and the big factor, and this is very important, is that he's the one that can help us when we are tempted. We can't sometimes resist in our own strength. The Bible says, submit to God, resist the devil. Doesn't say resist the devil. We can't resist his cleverness, his clever way to seduce us. We are no match for the cleverness of the liar and the deceiver. So whenever the sin comes knocking and temptation comes, I go, Lord, just give me your perspective. Help me in this time. And, you know, one of the things he's given me is that whenever I'm tempted to lust after a woman's body, for example, I look at her eyes and I pray for her soul. And it's impossible to lust when you're praying for someone at the same time. So just wisdom, that's the real path. It's kind of like regarding God's paths, his straight paths, knowing that I am bent toward taking a deviation off that path and I need the Lord's help. So I call upon him and he is faithful. So word of God and prayer, essentially.
3: Mm. Yeah, thank you for that. I do a lot of that in my life. I spend a lot of time with God and I pray every day. It does become easier to resist, but thank you. Thank you for your answer, and thank you for taking my call.
1: Now, Nathan, there's a book we recommend. It's Every Man's Battle.
2: Yeah, that's a great one when it comes to those things that we as men face. And, you know, again, for me, it's like it is always going to be a battle. I never want to underestimate the enemy's cleverness, but he is faithful, you know, when I go, Lord. And again, if I can choose to pray or I can choose to indulge myself. And the idea is that when I go down the road of the Lord, sometimes it seems hard, difficult. Like I have no desire for pilgrimage at times. I just want to go. I'm tired of this. But when I keep going in that road one step at a time, the light comes on and it's like, wow, the whole landscape is clean and pure. And it's like wonderful. And the other road, not so much, guilt and shame. So you learn over time, and you want to just pass that on to everyone around you. So,
1: yep, it's down the line, and I'll send you the book.
3: Okay, thank you so much.
1: Yep. You bet. Just give us your mailing address. Henry will take your information, okay?
2: God bless you.
3: Perfect, thank you.
1: You
3: God
1: got
3: bless.
1: It. Thanks again for your call. I like what you said. It's a battle. It's not like we're ever going to come to an end.
2: Yeah, it's a constant battle. Like when you think you've overcome all of that, you know, even as I'm older, I think it sneaks in on you, you know, with a thought and almost a rebellious thought. And I deserve a break. And, you know, I've been good and God will forgive me. I mean, we can say a lot of things to ourselves to deceive ourselves. Mm-hmm. And so, you know what? The Lord understands. He's mindful that we're but dust. He's very patient with us. So we come to him and go, God, I can't fight this. I'm stupid right now. Help me. And he is faithful.
1: Amen. 888-712-7434. That's a number to call in with your Bible questions. 888-712-7434. Let's go to Jake in New Jersey. Hi, Jake. Jake, are you there?
4: Yeah.
1: Hey, buddy. What's your question?
4: No, go ahead, Jake.

0: son called the line that your mom and dad
1: on the radio right my now. The question is that so it was if like animals like eat more than they can and since they don't know about like Jesus and they don't and like they don't know really how to worship and all, will they still go to heaven and be forgiven?
2: You're talking about animals?
1: Yeah.
2: Okay. Well, the Bible doesn't tell us exactly where, you know, like what animals' place will be in heaven. We do know there will be animals in the kingdom of God, and God made them for us, which is wonderful. That's why our pets can be so precious to us, because they're always loyal. I mean, when you have a friend down the street that you're good friends with, there sometimes you're going to have arguments, sometimes you're going to talk to each other, sometimes you're going to avoid each other, and then you come back and you make up. It's like it's complicated to learn how to love, but a dog or a beloved animal that, you know, you have, it always loves you. So naturally you want to see them in heaven. You can't imagine heaven without them. So I will answer it this way. You know, if animals are important in heaven for us, they'll certainly be there. But we don't have the Bible saying exactly. We do know that animals were made for us and we were made for God. So we're certainly not going to lack anything when we come into God's presence.
3: Does that help you?
1: Okay. Yeah.
3: How old are you, Jake?
1: I don't want to answer that, but
0: you can tell me.
1: Okay, I'm 9.
3: Okay. 9 years old.
2: That's okay. Well, that's very smart for you to answer, like, be sure you need to. You can say something before you say it. So I like you asking whether you could say that.
3: That's great.
2: You always be that bold, young man. Yeah. You always be that bold.
3: You have any other questions for us?
0: You've got so many. I think you might have opened a can of worms.
3: Well, listen, we're here.
1: I will think about it.
3: And I'm
1: probably going to call you tomorrow, though.
3: Hey, we'd love that.
2: You got it.
3: Call us back.
2: God bless you, Jake.
3: That's very bold, right?
2: A lot of parents. I love the fact he says, I don't think I'm going to tell you, because he's smart. He's been well taught. You know, why do you want to know how old I am and what purpose is that? Could be some bad things behind that in some people. So I like how he asked. And, of course, his mom assured him, no, you can go ahead and say it. That's great. I love it, Jake. Good
3: Thanks
2: man.
3: Again,
2: You're
3: Jake.
2: A good young man.
3: God bless you, buddy. Love to hear back from you with any other question. We do have about 3 minutes, Pastor Lou. We have a lot of questions coming in from those of you watching online there, Facebook and YouTube. We're going to try to do our best to answer a couple here. Rebecca on Facebook, and your question, Rebecca, is can a woman be called a self-proclaimed apostle?
2: Well, I think that there's a giveaway in the self-proclaimed. Hmm. You know, apostleship was the very word means called. So God called Paul. So that's why he was an apostle. He was sent by God. So if you're self-proclaimed, you got a problem. I mean, people can call themselves anything. I can call myself bishop. I can call myself prophet. I can call myself, of course, my wife sometimes mistakenly calls me Lord instead of Lloyd. Just kidding, of course. But no, I think that I would say, look, at the end of the day, you've got to be careful what someone's – do they need that authority to convince you? In other words, do I need to intimidate you by saying, well, I'm an apostle, so I – naturally, my opinion is better than yours. No, the truth is the Bible is the only real opinion. God has revealed everything we need to know about life and godliness, and to the extent that we are familiar with his word, we have then authority. Apart from that – I don't care what a person says on his, portfolio. I'm a prophet. The more I see people having to use these kinds of titles, makes me realize they really don't have it. They've got to kind of intimidate people to accept them as a certain position. Jesus, his authority didn't come from walking around saying, I am the Son of God. He did what the Son of God would do. He lived it, and he won people by the very fact that he did the things he did. So I would say to somebody who's on a prophet, show me the beef.
3: Mm-hmm. Yeah.
2: Show me, what you got that you truly could claim that. And I'll test it by the word of God, which everything should be. In fact, 1 Corinthians chapter 12, 13, 14 describes how let the prophet speak and let the others judge. Is that from God? Is that true? Because everything a prophet has to say or a so-called apostle has to be in line with the scriptures.
3: Yeah. All right. Good question. Thanks again. We're coming up to our last minute, Pastor Lloyd. So the questions that came in from YouTube and Facebook, we'll take those tomorrow. So please tune back in tomorrow on Facebook and YouTube. But Pastor Lloyd, you know, good questions today from children as well as adults and all. But, you know, we want to always remind people about the gospel, you know, why we do this.
2: I know. And I wish I'd have adjusted myself a little better because we were starting to get more of these responses in and I should have sped up some of my answers. So I apologize for that, folks. Next time I will be more sensitive to that. But listen, above all, what we love for you to know is that there is a God who created us in his nature, in his wisdom and counsel, made us in his image. But we were broken. The very fact that you have a relationship means you have a choice. And so the choice was made in rebellion, but God devised a means to bring us back. And he sent his only son, and he paid completely all of our sin. And the only way you can stand before God is if your sin is dealt with, and you can't fix that. You have to be saved by his grace, what he provided for you on the cross. So trust in the Lord Jesus Christ, and that begins a relationship.
3: All right. Thanks again, Pastor Lloyd. And thank you for tuning in to Bridge Bible Talk today. Always a blessing to answer your Bible questions. And so time goes pretty quickly. But listen, tomorrow we're back live again, the same time that you tuned in and the station you tuned in as well. But don't forget the number, 888-712-7434. Tell your friends about Bridge Bible Talk. 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Lord bless you. 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

0: Those hills that I'm worried about bad guys coming out of, God made those hills. God's going to help me in this journey. And so I want to say that the person whose heart is set on pilgrimage, that they're going to find that God is going to help them. He is going to be with them to help them. Psalm 122. This one is about joy when I embrace the importance of meeting with God. And I want you to know, so you look at Psalm 121 in this first, or 120 in this first section, and he's just disgusted. But look at the first verse of 122 when he has said, I got to get out of here. He's saying, God, you're going to help me get there. The very first verse, I was glad when they said to me, let us go up to the house of the Lord.
1: It should bring you joy to spend time with God. When you talk to him in prayer, praise him and thank him for his blessings to you, and get into his word, it should be a joyful time. And when times aren't going so well, you can find comfort in knowing that God can bring good out of any situation. In today's message, Pastor Pete will share the importance of spending time with God and drawing near to him. Whatever season of life you're in, God wants to spend time with you, and he wants you to desire him. Now, here is Pastor Pete in the book of Hebrews chapter 10 with today's edition of

I know that there's a huge chunk of you, as we've interacted online, that you have legitimate reasons, 100% legitimate concerns and vulnerabilities on not being here, and would be here if you could. So I don't want you to feel even one little iota of condemnation. And I know there's another crew of you that is doesn't have peace yet, that you're really sincerely, legitimately seeking the Lord about when the time is to come back. That's between you and the Lord. Zero condemnation. But I want to speak to one more group of you guys that's just been on my heart, and that's those of you who are online who have maybe

who are online who have maybe just drifted in this time. It's been like a very weird 6 months, hasn't it? And, you know, I remember the first time that I thought, man, some of God's people are going to have a hard time getting back. It was, I had overseen an online service, and then Nick Carter was overseeing an online service. It was before we started meeting again. And Nick sent me a picture of his legs, the laptop, and a pool in front of him. And I said, man, it's going to be hard to get back. You know, it's going to be hard to do ministry the old way again. And if it was that in the case of a person who is entirely devoted and committed, serving the Lord on staff, how much more for just God's people in general who are just trying to learn to walk with God. So if you have drifted and you don't have any of these real heartfelt reasons not to be here, I'm encouraging you, pray about coming back without any condemnation. It's easy to slip. God loves you. We love you. We'd love for you to be here. So I'm leaving that where it's at. All right. Yeah, see, they love you. They love you. There. All right. So let's go ahead and jump in. The last idea of this is that the Song of Ascents, and all that that means is each of these have a tag in the Hebrew language that's attached to them. No commentator or translator called them the Song of Ascents. They are called that in the Hebrew language, which means this. They were marked by God and intended to be grouped together. And I think that's important because they appear to be random, covering random subjects. If you didn't have that title on them and you just read through them, you wouldn't necessarily think that they were connected. But God has put something on them so that you do connect them and see them as a unit. And so again, we're going to look at these three sections, all with the theme that is this: we have a need to go up and meet with God. So very simply, the first part is a heart set on pilgrimage. And this is just about getting started. You know, if you go on any trip, there's a point where you just have to make the decision to get going, right? You just got to make the decision to get going. I'm going to tell you exactly how every single one of my vacations has started. It starts with this phrase: I need a vacation. That's how everyone starts. Before the gas in the car or the destination is decided, it's I need a vacation. And so there has to be this internal decision that I'm going to get going. If I'm going to meet with God, I need to make that decision. Look at Psalm 120. I'm going to read a psalm. I'm going to take a minute. And we're going to blow through these really quick, but we're just going to look at the big ideas in the sections. So this particular one, it's a psalm that's actually 120 is where we should be. Is that 121 up there? 120 is where we're starting. And this particular psalm, it's about a dissatisfaction, a disgust, and a discontent with this world as it fundamentally is. Read with me, 120. He cries out to God. And he says, in my distress, I cried to the Lord and he heard me. Listen to what he says. Verse 2, deliver my soul, O Lord, from lying lips and from a deceitful tongue. Skip to verse 6. He says, my soul, his soul is repeated again, has dwelt too long with one who hates peace. I am for peace, but when I speak, they are for war. And so in some ways, this psalm is the most important of these because it's the reason that this whole thing is getting started. He is looking around and he's saying, Lord, as I look around, all I see are lies and fighting. There's deceit all around me and this combat that's going on. I'm going to read to you from a commentary. This guy says, a person has to be thoroughly disgusted with the way things are to find the motivation to set out on the Christian way. As long as we think the next election might eliminate crime and establish justice, or another scientific breakthrough might save the environment, or another pay raise might push us over the edge of anxiety into a life of tranquility, we are not likely to risk the arduous uncertainties of the life of faith. A person has to get fed up with the ways of the world before she acquires an appetite for the world of grace. Two more things that he says here. He says, how can we keep on believing this after so many centuries of evidence to the contrary? It's difficult to comprehend. And then he says this. He says, the truth about what is wrong with the world is that I and the neighbor sitting beside me have sinned in refusing to let God be for us and over us and in us. It's just beautiful that like this recognition that like this place is fundamentally wrong. Now, I am not a negative person.

0: person. I am a problem solver. You know, I joke with my daughter Noelle, something will happen, and it's like I'm a fixer. You know, a lot of guys are. We're too much fixer sometimes. We all listen a little better and not always try to fix. I understand all that, but I'm just saying. So I am a fixer by nature and want to problem solve, but I do, and there's room for problem solving here. I think that your kingdom come, your will be done on earth as it is in heaven. That's all totally true, but there's things that just aren't going to be solved ever. That commentary I read, it seems like it was written yesterday, doesn't it? It was written 42 years ago. Same. It's always the same. Solomon said there's nothing new under the sun. You know, it's the same that it always is. And we are pilgrims in a far country, and we're marching along towards our heavenly home. And I want to... This first section is all about being delivered from the idea that it's all here, that this is what it's about. It's just the guy's miserable as he gets started on the thing, right? Look at Psalm 121. This psalm is about help from God to walk through this life. So if the first one's about dissatisfaction and disgust, this one's about help. This guy has made the decision, I got to get started on this journey. And immediately he becomes aware that God is going to give him help. It says in verse 1, I will lift up my eyes to the hills. From whence comes my help? My help comes from the Lord who made heaven and earth. So he's starting this journey. And even though he hasn't come to that city and to that place, he's looking to the hills. Jim mentioned on the first night that he might have been, you know, seeing in his mind, are robbers and bandits going to come down and get me on my way, on my journey? And as he's looking at the hills, worried about them, another thing occurs. He says, wait a minute. Those hills that I'm worried about bad guys coming out of, God made those hills. God's going to help me in this journey. And so I want to say that the person whose heart is set on pilgrimage, that they're going to find that God is going to help them. He is going to be with them to help them. Psalm 122. This one is about joy when I embrace the importance of meeting with God. And I want you to know, so you look at Psalm 121 in this first, or 120 in this first section, and he's just disgusted. But look at the first verse of 122 when he has said, I got to get out of here. He's saying, God, you're going to help me get there. The very first verse, I was glad when they said to me, let us go up to the house of the Lord. You know, there's this relief that's coming over him. He says, man, that is what I need. I need to go and I need to meet with God. I need God to meet with me. And so it's just, you know, it's a beautiful thing. I would say that closes the first section. He's gone from, I got to get out of here, to I know exactly where I'm going. The decision's been made. And so he sets out, which brings us into the second section. And that's going to be the next 9 verses, 123 through 131. And what we're just in calling this, a few different things you call it. I'm just calling it enjoying the journey or walking with Jesus. And so what we're going to look at in these 9 psalms is largely all of the benefit that comes from living a life of pilgrimage. And this is where they really kind of feel random. But I'll just go through them one by one, and I don't want you to get too caught up in getting notes or details. If you really want any of the details of this, I'll just email you my notes, go online, and I'm happy to send them to you. So just enjoy what this is. The first one is about God's grace being our foundation. And the word that's repeated in verse 3 is the word mercy. It very easily could be translated grace. It just speaks of God's kindness and desire to do good no matter what. You could also kind of call it unconditional love as a sense of what the grace of God is. And he says this, have mercy on us, O Lord, have mercy on us. And it says, for we are exceedingly filled with contempt. I like another translation. It says, for we've had more than enough of contempt. And it's saying, Lord, all that we've experienced in this world is this one thing. But we want this other thing that only comes from you. The Bible says that God's throne is a throne of grace. And so there's something that flows only from that place. This unconditional love of God that when I'm at my worst, he sent his son to die for me. And so this is the foundation for the whole of all the benefits of walking with God through life. 124. This is about remembering the grace and help God has given. Largely, it's written in the past tense. I'm going to read to you verse 2 and 3. He says, if it had not been the Lord who was on our side when men rose up against us, then they would have swallowed us alive when their wrath was kindled against us. He thinks back and he says, man, God didn't bail me out of that thing, I'd have been done for. You know, and I think of this both as a Christian and how God protected and took care of me before I even was a Christian. You know, I think of times, many times when I should have been dead. And God just had his hand on me. He was gracious to me. And this is a worthwhile thing to do, to pause and reflect on all that God has done, because it gives you a confidence as you move forward. 125. Security as we trust God. Verse 1, it says, those who trust in the Lord are like Mount Zion, which cannot be moved but abides forever. So this tremendous sense of, I'm good right where I'm at. I'm secure. I'm just going to trust God with this whole thing. Psalm 126, it says in that one in verse 5 and 6, this is a beautiful one. It says, those who sow in tears shall reap in joy. Who continually goes forth weeping, bearing seed for sowing, shall doubtless come again with rejoicing, bringing his sheaves with him. This psalm, if you read the whole thing, it was written after the children of Israel returned from captivity in Babylon. Likely the last of these psalms written chronologically. Very late in the game was this written, late in Israel's history. But this speaks of restoration after sin and failure. It's a beautiful psalm. And again, what I'm trying to point out is in this middle section about this journey where we're journeying to meet with God, a life lived on pilgrimage, that these are some of the benefits of having that heart and that mentality. I'm going to be experiencing each of these things. Very likely, there will be some failure in your future that's just going to crush you. And something that's going to happen that is just going to appear unfixable, and God is going to be able to come in and restore in a way that only he can. And so just know that that's one of the things. 127 and 128 kind of go together. They're about day-to-day life, family life. But the first one, 127, it really emphasizes humility as we remember that God's the source of any real prosperity. Unless the Lord builds the house, they labor in vain who build it. Unless the Lord guards the city, the watchman stays awake in vain. And so a recognition that, God, you're the one behind the things that we're doing, any success that we have, you know, it's all you. Pause for just a second. So our most recent trip that my family and I went on, we took a vacation right after the holidays this year, right around New Year's. In fact, we were traveling on New Year's Eve. And largely it was a great trip. There were a lot of things, and as you read through all of these psalms right here, you see they cover a lot of the details. A lot of the different things that happen in life. We stopped at good places. We went to Stone Mountain and we did snow down Stone Mountain, and we had some good pizza. We had some good Thai food. We had a lot of fun. We went hiking, and then we were coming into the Airbnb that we were supposed to go to, and we were in the hills of North Carolina. And Google Maps has been largely dependable for me, and by largely I mean every time, except this night. Except for this single solitary night. So, you know, we're just following her. She's telling us where to go, and we're saluting and driving along. And as we're driving, Jen was driving, and I was kind of following the details. We were also having a light that came on in the car that we'd never seen before. So this was adding to the cumulative stress. We were getting in late. It's pitch black. We're on two-lane, no light, curving hills of North Carolina with treacherous death on either side of us. And then the worst thing happens, and that's that we kept following the direction onto no road on the Google Maps. Now we're following a road, but Google doesn't even know where this is. This is a whole new place. So as we wiggle our way around, we stopped at we took a turn down this dirt road. I said, I think maybe this is it. And as we turned down this dirt road, the light shined up into what I can only call, and we collectively refer to as the serial killer shack. That's where we were. And so, now, I don't know how we're going to turn around without a massacre and without falling over the cliff. So I get out of the car, and to make sure that as Jen's backing up and three-point turning, that we we don't go over the edge. And my daughter Noelle screams. She goes, "Dad, don't get out of the car. That's how they get you." So my point here that I'm making is that was a great trip. It encompassed a lot of things, but it wasn't all totally positive. And so part of the idea of this journey in these songs of ascent is that there is help along the way for no matter what you're going through. That's what's kind of meant to come across. Psalm 128 is about a blessed and happy family life with God in the center. It speaks of your wife and your children in the heart of your home being happy. Psalm 129 is about confidence in God's faithfulness during times of persecution. Psalm 130, which I'll pause on for just a second, is about the forgiveness of God. And if there were one that I'd love to teach the whole thing, it would be this, but I'm going to just read to you from verse 3. He says, "If you, Lord, should mark iniquities or hold them against us, O Lord, who could stand? But there is forgiveness with you that you may be feared." What a beautiful psalm that is. And you know, Christian, I'm sure you've experienced it at this point, but we don't ask Jesus to come into our heart and turn perfect. We still need forgiveness and the relief that God gives to us and the fresh start that he gives to us as we walk with him. Psalm 131 is about hope when we're overwhelmed and things are too big for us. And that brings us into the last section, which is arriving, or I'm calling my arriving at my Father's house. And in 132, I'll read to you, this psalm is the one out of all of these psalms that's what's called a messianic psalm. It's one about the coming Messiah or Savior. It's a psalm that has prophecy concerning Jesus. And I'm just going to read to you verse 11. And this is the promise that God had made to David. He said, verse 11. He says, "The Lord has sworn in truth to David. He will not turn from it. I will set upon your throne the fruit of your body." And one of the titles the messianic titles that Jesus carried was the Son of David. And so this is that promise that the Savior of the world was going to come. The one who would sit on the throne forever and ever was going to come from David's line. And so when we look at this particular psalm, Psalm 132, in this last section, it has these two ideas that you've come into the city of the king. It's interesting because when you go in the book of Revelation and you see them entering into heaven, really front and center is, "And I beheld a lamb slain as though from the foundation of the world." It's like when you come to meet with God, Jesus is front and center. He's the place that we're meeting God at. And so having entered the city now, Psalm 133, a beautiful psalm about the love of the family of God. He says in verse 1, "Behold how good and how pleasant it is for brethren to dwell together in unity." I mean, you see me. It's not that impressive. And I see you also. we're just random people, right? We're not bound together by family ties. We're bound together by the blood of Jesus. And, you know, there's not many places where you could gather this many different people in one place and have this unity that we have. It's a beautiful thing. And so the pilgrim, he's saying, "Man, I'm in that city, the city of the king that God promised. And I'm here with his people, the ones who love that king and are loyal to that king." And that ends us with Psalm 134. And I'm just calling that where heaven and earth meet. Where heaven and earth meet. And I want to read that whole psalm to you. It says, "Behold, bless the Lord, all you servants of the Lord, who by night stand in the house of the Lord. Lift your hands up in the sanctuary and bless the Lord. The Lord who made heaven and earth, bless you from Zion." And there's this beautiful exchange that's going on right here where God's people, as they come into this place, as they've made this pilgrimage, as they've made this journey, to not come empty, but to come full and say, "God, I'm coming to meet with you, to have a meaningful meeting with you," that they're raising their hands, they're blessing God, they're thanking him for all that he's done. But also, they're saying, "God bless us." In, I believe it's in 1 Timothy, I didn't give them that scripture, but it says there is one God, and one mediator between God and man, the man Christ Jesus. So you have man over here, and you have God here. And in these Psalms, the children of Israel, in order to meet with him, they came to a place. But for us to come and meet with God, we come to a person. We come to Jesus. That's where heaven and earth meet now, as they meet in Jesus. He came down. His name is, the angel said, you shall call him Emmanuel, God with you. He touched down and made a way for you and for I to have fellowship with God.
1: Thanks for listening to Step by Step. We're going through several of the Psalms in this series titled Greatest Hits. Many Psalms were written by David. Some were written by Asaph and also the sons of Korah. Something that stands out is the pure honesty in these Psalms. David so often pleaded with God, getting raw and real with where he was at, whether he was frustrated, angry, elated, or peaceful about where God had him. Like any relationship, it's best to be genuine and transparent, and God isn't afraid of your emotions and feelings. Sometimes it doesn't make sense what God is doing or allowing. It's okay to be frustrated sometimes. So, where are you? Are you jumping for joy, seeing God come through? Or are you irritated by what God deems the best? It's okay to express to God where you're at. He can carry your burden, and he delights in celebrating triumphs. Related to prayer, Pastor Jim has one more thing.
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KLWG would like to thank Allstate Insurance Agent Michelle Hornberger for her support of this station. 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
1: Jesus Christ died on the cross to elevate mankind out of death and out of decay into life. That's good news. He's declared to us our worth. God thinks that we're altogether something, even though you don't think much of yourself or of anybody else.
0: 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Now, this is a series about who Jesus really is, not the Jesus of popular opinion, but the Jesus of the Bible, God Himself who stepped into our world. The Gospel of John tells us that Jesus Christ took on human flesh and walked amongst us as a man. So that brings up the question a lot of us have asked and wondered, why did Jesus have to become a man? You see, the greatest miracle of all is that God would leave heaven and clothe Himself in human skin. He got tired, he got hungry, his feet got dirty, just like you and me. He came down to where we live so we'd know he understands exactly how we feel. So today Pastor Jack teaches us that Jesus took our place in judgment by meeting the demands of biblical law that we could never meet. Everything Christ said and did, even his death and resurrection, had a purpose, and that was to bring salvation to everyone who comes to him. Now with his message called Christ the Word Made Flesh, here's pastor and Bible teacher Jack Hibbs.
1: Chapter 2, it says, "And you being dead in your trespasses and sins and the uncircumcision of your flesh, he has made us alive together with him, for we have been forgiven of our trespasses and sins. And he has wiped out the handwriting of requirements that were against us, which were contrary to us. And he has taken them out of the way, having nailed them to the cross." Do you remember, if you were here Wednesday night, we saw a moment, that projection, remember, of Jesus on the cross and that sign over his head? Remember what that sign said? That sign says, Jesus Christ, the King of the Jews. And by the way, that's why he was killed. He was killed because he was Jesus Christ, King of the Jews. It's just that they didn't believe him. The statement was true, but they didn't believe him. So they put the accusation over his head, nailed it to his cross, and they killed him. And when that man on that cross, if he was a bank robber or a thief or a mugger, it was put over his head. Once that man died, they took down that accusation.

and they burned it. Why? The man was dead. What does it mean? That thief who died on the cross paid the societal debt that he owed to the world. When Jesus died on the cross, he died for no sin of his own. He died for all of our sins. Having taken our sins and nailed it to his cross, Jesus in our place died for us. And that accusation of us, of our sinfulness, so to speak, God took down after Jesus had died and burned it in his judgment. And we were freed. This is the gospel. It's incredible that someone would die in our place. It shouldn't be that incredible for us if we have a child or a loved one where there's this natural instinctive response when you love someone. You don't even have to discuss it. You leap in front of that train or that car or in front of whatever it is to save a life. Jesus leapt in front of mankind between heaven and hell and died for us. It's incredible. It's a fantastic thing. Our God is so loving and so awesome for us to do this. He died for us. He was subject to the law and it loomed to consume every human. Yesterday we were at the beach and we're just walking along. This huge Great Dane comes up over this fence and he just, you know, he's just, and he's right there on the boardwalk. He's, and he's just hanging there, big head and his ears are flopping and his paws are, and he's barking and barking and barking. That's how the law is. The law hangs over us to intimidate, to show us the perfection of God and that this is what you must do to get to heaven. You've got to be perfect. You've got to keep everything. And if you miss one point, you're guilty of it all. You've fractured it and you're going to go to hell. And the law stands there and condemns us. And Jesus comes into the world and he keeps the law. He performs it perfectly because it had to be a man. Yet because it was God's standard, it had to be the God-man Jesus. Jesus had to come in the flesh. He had to come. Another thing that we see this morning is this. By becoming the perfect sacrifice, Jesus became the perfect sacrifice for us. The fourth thing that we see this morning is by his humanity, he destroyed the work of Satan. I like this. I want to hear more and more about this. By his humanity, he destroyed the works of Satan. The scripture says in John chapter 12, verse 31, now is the judgment of this world, and now the ruler of this world has been cast out, said Jesus. When the gospel, when the kingdom of God came to men among earth, Jesus says, now the prince of this world is judged. The prince of this world is Satan. And men, knowingly or unknowingly, love to have him in control. Because he caters to the flesh, he caters to the world, he caters to sin. He's the one that tempts you, entices you. In Colossians 2:15, the scripture says, Jesus Christ disarmed principalities and powers, and he made a public spectacle of them, triumphing over them in the cross. Jesus thwarted the plan of the angelic or fallen angelic realm. In Hebrews 2:14, the scripture says, inasmuch then as the children have been partakers of flesh and blood, he himself, Jesus Christ, likewise, that through death he might destroy him who had power over death, that is, the devil. Isn't that great? Do you appreciate Jesus? Let me put it this way. Are you afraid to die, or do you ever think about death or the pain of death? Well, you can say, hallelujah, Jesus came to take away the sting and its power to all those who trust in Jesus Christ. I have to confess, I'm not afraid to die. I don't believe I'm going to miss a thing down here on earth. This place, I have determined, it's taken me 41 years, but I have concluded it all stinks at best. And the more I read my Bible, the more I get excited about where I'm going. So, you know, come on, Lord, let's go. I will confess, what I don't want to go through is the death process. Just let me get to the death part. I don't want to go through the process. I don't want to be plugged into a machine. You know, I don't want to wither away, you know, but that's God's business. He's determined how we will go. I just don't want to be in pain. Thursday, I found out I had to have an emergency root canal. And this is the fourth or fifth visit to a dentist in my entire life. I've never had a cavity. I don't know what it's like to go to a dentist.

0: I was like, oh my gosh, I'm going to die. And I went to this guy, and I had to go to this specialist because of the problem and the way the tooth broke like this. And the guy said, I want this to be a pleasurable experience. And I'm thinking, and I go like this. I said to him, great. And I'm thinking, you liar. And I lay down there, and the guy, he just swabs my mouth with a little cotton swab, you know, and I didn't know. I'm like, what, it smells like bubble gum. That's nice. And I had my eyes closed, because it's really close to your face. I don't want to look at this guy. You know, you're like right there on the guy's face. And he starts to wiggle my jaw. He grabs my face. He's wiggling my face. And I never felt a thing. And then he's vroom, vroom, vroom, vroom. And I didn't feel a thing. Nothing. And it was all done. 48 minutes later and $640 later, he goes, you can go now. And I couldn't believe he was done. All the pain had been taken away. It was nothing there. Jesus came and took the pain away. He took the curse away. He took the power of death away. That's love. That's care. That's a doctor you want to have. Jesus. Very, very exciting. By his humanity, he destroyed the work of Satan. He destroyed the power of the flesh. Christian, don't raise your hand, but if you're a Christian here tonight, or today, this morning, if you're a Christian, you have the Holy Spirit in you. The power has been given to you and I to overcome the demands of our flesh. The Bible says in Romans chapter 6 that we are not under the law, but now under grace, and so that sin shall not have dominion over us. If you keep doing a certain sin, it's because you want to. You want to. Don't tell me you don't want to. Well, I'm really caught up in this, you know, I just can't stop having a vodka tonic. And I know it's bad. Stop. Then stop. Well, I'm trying to stop, man, but I just can't stop. What's that battle all about? It's the flesh saying, hey, take your Christianity and put it in the back seat for a minute. And this battle goes on in your mind if this applies to you, and you come to a conclusion, and you're going to go get, because you're thirsty, a 7-Up, but you walk into a bar to get that 7-Up. That's nuts. You don't go to a bar to get a 7-Up. If drinking's your problem, steer clear of anything and everything that tempts you. Be wise. Be wise as a serpent, harmless as a dove. Be violent against sin. If you're tempted physically with maybe images or pornography or stuff, don't go down the 10 freeway with all those pathetic billboards. Don't go online and get tempted. It'll go onto the internet. If you do, it's because you wanted to. That's a fact. If you're doing a certain sin, it's because you are willing to do that thing. And you can be a Christian and be caught up in this very thing I'm talking about. Just know this. Jesus Christ died to set you free, and you don't have to sin. We do it because we want to. We let down our guard, or we allow ourselves to be weakened. Sin shall not have dominion over us. The power of the flesh, it allures us away. And it's so, so powerful. But greater is he that is in us than he that is in the world. The next thing that we see here is that he destroyed the power of the world. That is specifically the spirit of Antichrist, which 1 John tells us is in the entire world, everywhere. The spirit of Antichrist. I'm not talking about the Antichrist. I'm talking about the spirit of Antichrist. The world. Have you caught on yet the world's going to kill you? Oh, it may dress up sweet, and it may smell real good, but it'll kill you. Be very careful. Also this, he destroyed the power of sin. We've talked on that. We've discussed that. Thank God for God.
1: 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And now, let's get back to today's message. Once again, here's Pastor Jack.
0: The fifth thing we see is that by his humanity, he has become our high priest. You don't need me. You don't need any other pastors. You don't need the Pope. You don't need Billy Graham. You know who you and I need? The one whom the Bible says that there's one mediator between man and God, and that is the man Christ Jesus. That's what we need. We need him. He is our high priest. Jesus Christ could never have been our high priest if he wouldn't have come to earth. Could he have redeemed us from heaven? I guess he could have done anything he wanted. But he came to earth to tell all of us by his life and by his message that we can relate to him and he can relate to us. That's what a priest is all about. There is no priest if you can't relate to him. Jesus took our clothes on, so to speak. He took on our skin. And a priest not only relates to the people, but he relates to the authority. That's God the Father. The priest is the go-between. Jesus is our priest. My friend, you don't need to confess your sin to anybody anymore but God alone. Read Hebrews chapter 9 and chapter 10 this afternoon. The scripture says there are people who go and offer their confessions before men. Priests, it says in the scriptures, who can never take away sins. But this man, after he once purged our sins, sat down at the right hand of God the Father and is seated in glory on high. You confess to Jesus Christ, who died for you, says the Bible. Of course, you know the scripture, if you confess your sins to him, he's faithful and just to cleanse you from your sins. He's our high priest. He knows our weaknesses. He knows our weaknesses. The high priest is very conscious and very aware. If we were to tell him, Jesus, thus and so, he knows this. Jesus, I can't bear up under this pressure financially, physically, emotionally, the school, the kids, the job, my spouse, the world, I'm dying. And Jesus says, I know exactly how you feel. And the Bible says, I'm going to intercede. I'm going to pray to my Father for you. The priest, Jesus, does this. Isn't that something? He prays for us. And you can't lose because the Bible also says the Holy Spirit's praying for us. And I like that. Wherever two or more are gathered, there he is in the midst. Jesus is praying. The Father is, or the Holy Spirit is praying. To whom? The Father. We got to win. We do win. I know it seems tough. I know it feels like we're going under. But we're not going under. He'll see us through. He's a priest. He's dedicated to getting us in, to getting us through. Also, he's very, very faithful at dealing with all of our fears. Do you have any fears? We all have fears. We hate them. We should hate them. But we have fears that plague us. They often keep us shrouded from doing anything. Many Christians, I think most Christians than not, most Christians, maybe, and maybe it's true for half or more than half of this sanctuary, even here right now this morning, most Christians don't do anything for God because they're afraid of failing, which is a trick from Satan, because what they wind up really doing is stepping right into Satan's trick. They don't do anything for God for fear of failing. So what happens in the end, they wind up having lived in a life that never had any influence for God whatsoever. Rather than trusting God to live his word out in their lives, they're cowardice and they just hide and they bury, as Jesus says, their talent in the ground. Because the enemy will whisper, we have fears. We're afraid that we're not going to be accepted. One of the strong personal things that we deal with in our psychology as humans is if we go into a room or into a gathering, into a place, will we be accepted? And the Bible tells us that in Christ Jesus, he has made us acceptable in the beloved. Ephesians 1:6 tells us he has made us acceptable in the beloved. We're acceptable to God. By his humanity as our high priest, becoming our high priest, he has made us acceptable. He's taken away our fears. He has taken away our weaknesses. He has taken away our fears. As high priest, he is for us and will be there for us for all time. The Bible says that Jesus Christ is forever a high priest for us. One of the great books of the Bible that you can read right now to stay current on what God is doing in your life is to read the book of Hebrews. It talks about your priest, Jesus. The sixth thing we see this morning is by his humanity, he has enabled God's prayers, or God's promises, I'm sorry, God's promises. By Jesus coming to earth, he has enabled or enacted or put into power the promises of God. God's promises in this book, get a load of this. This is something. The Bible says that Jesus is the Word of God, right? I mean, it says that he is the Word of God. He is the Word. And he has always been. But then it says, as we saw in John chapter 1, verse 14, that that word became flesh. Well, isn't it amazing that we could argue that right here in your lap is the nature and the personality, the will, the power, the knowledge, the revelation of God in this book on your lap. And the wonderful thing about that is that this book is pregnant with promises. How do we get them? By Jesus Christ becoming a man. He has bridged us between God and his promises in a lost and lonely world. Jesus has brought us together to meet. The Bible says that we were once alienated from the commonwealth of Israel as Gentiles, but through Jesus Christ, he has manifested to us the promises. God has made us promises, and he's going to answer and fulfill those promises. He's enabled our relationship to God. Jesus, as we said earlier, is the way, the truth, and the life, and no one goes to the Father but through him. Now, did you hear that? But through him and him only. Well, Jack, I'm a really good person. That doesn't count. Unacceptable. Well, I've been a church member all my life. Unacceptable. I've read my Bible 10 chapters a day all my life. Unacceptable. I've tithed $1 million. Unacceptable. What is acceptable? That we come to Jesus Christ, recognizing that he's the only way, the truth, and the life. No one comes to the Father but through him. The second thing is that he's enabled our communion with God. Not only does God want us and he brings us through Jesus, but God wants us in a very intimate way. I love this consideration here. Yes, God loves us, but he likes us. He likes us. You know, it's something when somebody says, well, I love you. You know, there's almost like this thing where you got to love people. There's people that live in your house. You got to love them. You got to. But do you like them? If you like them, you like to hang out with them. If you like them, you want to be with them. Jesus likes us. Isn't that a trip? Well, Jack, you're blowing my mind now with that one. Friday day and Friday night, I was teaching up at a youth camp. And I told the kids about the book of Zephaniah chapter 3, where it says in there that the Lord will spin around in heaven when we get there. Remember, we've taught on this before, that the Lord is going to spin around with singing those who love him. And normally when you state that verse in Ecclesiastes 3, 14 through 17, it's kind of a wild thing because normally adults just go, I really don't think that literally. I don't think God is going to really spin around or anything. And it says that he will sing. In fact, in the Hebrew, it's sing loudly. I don't think he's going to sing loudly. That would be really, you know, something. Well, you know what? When you say that verse to 400 junior hires, you know what they said? They all go, bomb! Bomb! That means something really great, I guess. When I told them that God was going to spin around them and sing with joy when they get to heaven, those kids got it. All right. You know, it's us old fogies. It's, well, God, will you come down, please? God, act your age. No. Communion, he's nuts about us. He loves us. Also this, by his humanity, he has enabled God's promises by enabling us to be adopted. He's adopted us into the family. How could that have ever happened? Unless Jesus Christ come to earth in human flesh. There's no other way. He had to come. And finally this. Go with me here. The seventh one is this. By his humanity, we can be elevated. This is what you're looking for. This is what you really want anyway. You and I. We want to be appreciated. We want to be known. We want to have identity. We want to come from this fallen state that we're in. All of us can tell a story about this. Either some of us have come through it because God brought us through and now we're in the family. Being born again is the ultimate elevation for the human. This means that we've been delivered from our fallen state, from our fallen condition. Maybe you're in here this morning and you're doing drugs and stuff, or you're just trying to maybe exercise or put enough makeup or body stretch, I don't know, to just live forever, but it's not working. It's not supposed to work. It's not supposed to work. We're fallen. We're dying. But the inside of us will live forever. The emotion, the thought, who you are, your imagination, The person that you are will live forever. Jesus Christ died on the cross to elevate mankind out of death and out of decay into life.
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